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1: Welcome to Davies Symphony Hall for another broadcast concert by the San Francisco Symphony. I'm Rick Malone, and tonight, conductor laureate Herbert Blumstedt returns to Davies Symphony Hall to lead the orchestra in two symphonies shadowed by the ghost of Beethoven, Franz Schubert's Fifth Symphony and Johannes Brahms' First. Franz Schubert wanted more than anything else to be Beethoven. Beethoven was his idol, his hero. He spoke, in the days before starting work on his own Ninth Symphony, of how he felt the world would finally take notice of him if he could write a, quote, big Beethoven symphony, end quote. He even asked to be buried next to Beethoven, which he was for a while. Schubert was born in Vienna just as Beethoven was becoming a force in the city's musical society. He not only grew up hearing Beethoven's name and music all around him, he studied with Antonio Salieri, who had been one of Beethoven's most influential teachers. Clearly, Schubert had set himself a lofty goal. Between the knowledge that he had gained at school, his lessons from Salieri, and the practical experience in composition he gained while teaching in his father's school, Schubert was thoroughly grounded in the compositional practices of the day. His first four symphonies were closer to the sound world of Haydn and Mozart than that of Beethoven, who was still considered a kind of wild-eyed radical, albeit a very popular one. Schubert had already taken a giant step towards Beethoven's world with his fourth symphony, which explored the darker side of his musical personality. It was so dark and dramatic in comparison to what he had been writing that he nicknamed it his Tragic Symphony, even though there was no particular tragedy associated with it. Schubert was still 4 months shy of his 20th birthday when he began working on his Fifth Symphony, and even though it leans towards the worlds of Mozart and Haydn, by this point Schubert was ready to find his own voice. But even though that voice comes through loud and clear in his Symphony No. 5, Schubert himself never heard it performed in public. The only time it was ever played during his lifetime was during a private performance at his house, played by a small group of his friends, which was the case with most of his symphonic music. Herbert Blumstedt was the San Francisco Symphony's music director from 1985 to 1995 and is now their conductor laureate. At the age of 97, he is still conducting around the world and recording, and now you hear the warm ovation for him as he takes the stage here at Davies Symphony Hall to lead the San Francisco Symphony in the Symphony No. 5 by Franz Schubert.

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0: That was the Symphony No. 5 by Franz Schubert. The San Francisco Symphony was led by their conductor laureate, Herbert Blumstedt. Blumstedt and the Symphony have recorded Schubert's Fifth for Decca Classics. Maestro Blumstedt has also recorded all of Schubert's symphonies with the Dresden State Orchestra. Herbert Blumstedt was music director of the San Francisco Symphony for 10 years, from 1985 to 1995, leading them to international recognition. Together, they toured Europe, Asia, and the United States, and presented concerts at such festivals as those of Salzburg, Edinburgh, and Lucerne. Their recordings together won gramophone awards in the UK and France's Grand Prix du Disque for their Nielsen Symphony Cycle, Japan's Record Academy Award for Grieg's Complete Music to Peer Gynt, and Grammy Awards for Orff's Carmina Burana and Brahms' German Requiem. Their recording of Mahler's Symphony No. 2 was nominated for a Grammy as Best Classical Recording of 1994 and received the prize of the German Record Critics for Best Recording in 1995. I'll be back in a moment with the second half of this concert by Herbert Blumstedt and the San Francisco Symphony, Johannes Brahms' attempt to exorcise the ghost of Beethoven.
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0: Welcome back to Davies Symphony Hall for the second half of this broadcast concert by the San Francisco Symphony with their conductor laureate, Herbert Blumstedt. I'm Rick Malone. Johannes Brahms was 43 when he finally finished his first symphony. Mozart had managed it at 9, Mendelssohn at 12, Schubert at 15. Typically, composers take that step in their 20s. Two major symphonists, Elgar and Martineau, both waited until they were 51. But Brahms, like Elgar, was a great worrier and always had one eye on his place in history. To him, symphony was not just another genre, but rather the genre in which a composer had to prove himself if he wanted to be taken seriously as part of the great tradition. Brahms had started writing a symphony in 1854 when he was just 21, but that work eventually turned into his first piano concerto. Over the next two decades, he composed an incredible number of songs, chamber music, and music for piano solo and duet. But when his publisher finally asked him if he would ever write a symphony, Brahms told him, quote, "I shall never write a symphony. You can't have any idea what it's like always to hear such a giant marching behind you," end quote. The giant was Beethoven. His orchestral works were a legacy that completely awed and terrified Brahms, as it did many other composers of the day. Even so, when Brahms finally did finish his first symphony, Beethoven's footprints were all over it. It follows the structure of a Victory Symphony, like Beethoven's Fifth and Ninth. It's in the same key as Beethoven's Fifth, and when the climactic melody bursts forth in the last movement, it reminded everyone so much of Beethoven's Ode to Joy that they began referring to the work as Beethoven's Tenth. When he was asked about the similarity, Brahms is supposed to have replied, "Any ass can see that," end quote. Once again, here is Herbert Blumstedt, conductor laureate of the San Francisco Symphony, joining them for the Symphony No. 1 by Johannes Brahms.

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You've just heard the Symphony No. 1 by Johannes Brahms. The San Francisco Symphony was led by its conductor laureate, Herbert Blumstedt. Maestro Blumstedt has recorded all four of Brahms' symphonies with the Leipzig Gewandhaus Orchestra. In addition to his years leading the San Francisco Symphony,

Robert Blumstedt has also served as music director of the Leipzig Gewandhaus Orchestra, chief conductor of the North German Radio Symphony Orchestra, the Oslo Philharmonic, the Swedish and Danish Radio Orchestras, and the Dresden State Orchestra, the Leipzig, Copenhagen, Stockholm, and Dresden Orchestras, as well as the Bamberg Symphony and the NHK Symphony Orchestra of Japan, have all also honored him with the title of Conductor Laureate. And since 2019, he has been an honorary member of the Vienna Philharmonic. Once again, Herbert Blumstedt back out on stage, accepting the applause not only from the audience here at Davies Symphony Hall, but also from the members of the San Francisco Symphony. Maestro Blumstedt's many distinctions include membership in the Royal Musical Academy of Stockholm, of which Beethoven was also a member. In 1992, he received Columbia University's Ditson Award for Distinguished Service to American Music, and he's a Knight of the North Star Stockholm and a Knight of the Dannebrogen Copenhagen. Beethoven, by the way, was not the only ghost haunting Brahms. Brahms was barely out of his teens when Robert Schumann wrote a famous essay in Europe's most influential music magazine that he called New Paths. He wrote that Brahms was, quote, the one chosen to express the most exalted spirit of the times in an ideal manner, one who sprang fully armed from the head of Jove, a youth at whose cradle the graces and heroes of old stood guard, end quote. Pretty high expectations, and they almost stopped Brahms' composing career in its tracks. Schumann later became Brahms' mentor and friend, and after his death, his widow Clara was Brahms' closest confidant, and perhaps more. But Schumann's ghost was certainly looking over whichever of Brahms' shoulders was not occupied by Beethoven. Here is the San Francisco Symphony, led by guest conductor David Robertson, recorded live at Davies Symphony Hall in November 2003. This is Igor Stravinsky's Symphony in Three Movements.

0: The Symphony in Three Movements by Igor Stravinsky. Recorded live at Davies Symphony Hall in November 2003, the San Francisco Symphony was led by David Robertson. You've been listening to a broadcast concert of the San Francisco Symphony from Davies Symphony Hall, featuring conductor laureate Herbert Blumstedt leading the orchestra in the Symphony No. 5 by Schubert and the Symphony No. 1 by Brahms. Two symphonies connected not only by the influence of Beethoven, but by the fact that during his lifetime, Brahms was probably the greatest living expert on Schubert's music. These broadcast concerts are produced by the San Francisco Symphony and music director Esa-Pekka Salonen, president Priscilla B. Geeslin, and chief executive officer Matthew Spivey. This broadcast was recorded by John Johansson and edited by Jason O'Connell, and the program notes were adapted from those written by James M. Keller. National syndication of these concerts is provided by the WFMT Radio Network, and don't forget that you can visit the Symphony online and find out more about the programs, the artists, and the orchestra at sfsymphony.org. 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

0: Next time on the New York Philharmonic This Week, we hear a complete performance of Haydn's oratorio, The Creation. This is Alec Baldwin. 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
4: From Michigan Public, this is Stateside. I'm April Baer. Today, a rural community pushes back on a popular agribusiness.
5: The only way that you can access Lavender Life Farm is by a private gravel drive. 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
4: Also, aesthetics versus functionality. One Michigan utility's approach to tree trimming by any means necessary.
6: And trees are, by and large, one of the biggest sources and responsibilities for power outages.
4: And writer Des Cooper collects the summer stories of Black Detroiters for a new book.
7: Those halcyon days of summer can so easily be turned in an instant when race interjects itself, and it's never really far behind.
4: Those stories and more coming up today on Stateside.
8: The time is now 10 p.m. Eastern, 9 Central, for Public Radio 19 News. I'm Anna Towsley. A Wakefield man has been arrested for possessing child sexually abusive material. The Michigan State Police Internet Crimes Against Children Task Force has identified the suspect as 41-year-old George Hilty. An investigation was initiated by the National Center for Missing and Exploited Children when it was learned Hilty may have accessed and shared illicit content on the Internet. A search of his residence resulted in the seizure of digital evidence. Hilty is charged with 3 counts of aggravated possession of child sexually abusive material. He was arraigned in Gogeba County District Court on Thursday. Multiple states are dealing with a salmonella outbreak caused by baby poultry. The Michigan Department of Health and Human Services says there are 184 people in 31 states reported with 3 different strains of salmonella bacteria. More than a quarter of outbreak cases are among children less than 5 years old. Michigan is reporting 21 cases, 29% of which are children. In the largest outbreak, many are reporting contact with ducklings. MDHHS is working with the Centers for Disease Control and Prevention and other health departments to trace where backyard poultry may have been purchased to determine a source of the outbreak. Tips to prevent the spread of salmonella are on our website, WNMUFM.org. Marquette Area Public Schools Superintendent Zach Sedgwick says a recount of votes from the May 5th election will delay the district's bond planning timeline. A Marquette resident requested the recount. She says a Facebook post indicated the bond proposal had failed, but unofficial results showed it had passed. Sedgwick says the Facebook information was wrong, and it was posted long after the polls had closed. The recount of 4 precincts will take place May 28th. Sedgwick says because of the recount, the district's original financing schedule has been disrupted. MAPS was planning to complete due diligence, secure a bond rating, price the bonds on June 8th, and finalize closing on June 9th. On June 25th, that timeline will need to be adjusted That timeline will need to be adjusted as the district waits for the recount process to conclude. The delay may also affect how taxes are levied for the bond. Marquette school taxes are typically levied on July 1st and collected over the summer, but a delay in the bond sale might mean the district would have to consider putting the levy on the winter tax bill. The chemical company Monesto and Michigan have reached a settlement to help the state pay for cleaning PCB contamination. The Michigan Public Radio Network's Rick Pluta reports.
9: PCBs are a class of chemicals linked to cancer, weakened immune systems, and neurological dysfunction, among other things. And PCBs are particularly troublesome because they persist in the environment and build up in the food chain. For example, the state has had to issue advisories warning people not to eat certain types of fish. Attorney General Dana Nessel says Monsanto has agreed to pay somewhere between $108 million and $240 million once the settlement is paid in full. As part of the deal, Monsanto does not acknowledge any wrongdoing. The state's cleanup plans will include grants to local and tribal governments for remediation projects. I'm Rick Pluta.
8: The Trump administration has once again ordered a West Michigan electricity plant to remain open. As Michigan Public's Dustin Dwyer reports, the coal-fired J.H. Campbell plant was originally scheduled to stop operating last year.
10: President Donald Trump declared a national energy emergency on his first day of office last January, and his Department of Energy initially issued a 90-day order to keep the J.H. Campbell plant open last spring. That order has been renewed every 90 days since. The Michigan Attorney General's office and environmental groups have sued, arguing the orders go beyond Trump's powers. Consumers Energy says keeping the plant open has cost it an additional $180 million. I'm Dustin Dwyer.
8: Governor Gretchen Whitmer has signed bills to create a recreational forest authority board for the Keweenaw Heartlands. The legislation was sponsored by Representative Greg Markkanen. It only pertains to counties with fewer than 4,000 residents, which only applies to Keweenaw County. Markkanen says the bills allow the Keweenaw Heartlands community to create a recreational forest authority board tailored to the unique economic, social, and cultural needs of the area. He says officials in the Keweenaw will be able to create a recreational authority to manage public forests with a focus on recreation and commercial natural resource goals. Before the change in law, municipalities were required to prioritize forestry over recreation in their municipal-owned forests. The creation of the recreational authority will also make the Keweenaw Heartlands project eligible for state funding regarding land preservation and outdoor access. For Public Radio 19 News, I'm Anna Towsley. And in the forecast from the National Weather Service Office Marquette, tonight mostly cloudy, colder, widespread frost late with lows 30 to 36 degrees. For tomorrow, mostly sunny with highs 48 to 54 degrees. And looking ahead to Thursday, partly cloudy, areas of frost with highs 60 to 66 degrees. 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
2: Welcome to Stateside. I'm April Baer. 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
3: Would you like to come visit the museum in a couple days? I'm going to be there. I'm going to be doing a program just like what you're doing now. Now the museum doesn't seem so intimidating.
2: We'll visit a few of them later in the program. But first, in many places around Michigan, the line between farm life and neighborhood life is getting a little harder to navigate. Abigail Poirier has been following a local dispute in Allegan County between owners of a lavender farm, the neighbors, and a gravel road right at the center of the story. Poirier is a reporter for Crane's Grand Rapids Business, and she joins us now to explain. Abigail, welcome to Stateside.
4: Thanks so much for having me. I'm excited to be here and talk about the story.
2: So for those who haven't been to Allegan County, can you set the scene for us a little bit? What is the place we're talking about within the county?
4: Yeah, so we're talking about near the Caledonia area. Technically, Lavender Life is located in Layton Township. Farm country is what this is. And this story concerns a 30-acre farm property, formerly a cornfield turned lavender farm.
2: The Bennetts, this couple that owns Lavender Life Farms, I understand that they're not originally from Michigan. Is that right?
4: That's true. Yeah. So they, their origin story is upstate New York. They were in the spa business for about 35 years, doing a lot of stuff, including like a mobile spa business that they had. Really busy career for them. So they ended up in Michigan and decided to, you know, quote unquote, settle down and maybe do something more quiet with a farm, which is, you know, farming is, it's a lot of work. So
2: they are still growing, though. They're growing lavender for spa and culinary products at their place. And they also run a nonprofit called Zander Community. Can you explain why they founded it?
4: Yeah. So basically, when they founded Lavender Life, bought a 30-acre cornfield, put some lavender on it. I think they purchased a property in about 2015, planted their first lavender 2016, 2017. And Vicki Bennett described to me that their intent was to, you know, make some lavender-based spa products, because that was where their expertise lie. Maybe sell some spa products and kind of see where things went from there. And they ended up meeting Xander, who was their foster grandchild at that point. Footnote to the story, Xander is now adopted and is their adopted grandchild. They met him and they ended up making him a lavender-infused bunny. And that was where Xander Community, their nonprofit that they operate today, and the Xander Bunny, which is what their nonprofit is centered on, really got its start. And Xander Bunny is a lavender-infused bunny. You can put him in the microwave. He has a little removable pouch with lavender in it, some cherry pits that are sourced from Michigan-grown cherries, and you can put them in the microwave and warm them up. And that is how Xander Community got its start, was with their grandson.
2: The farm that the Bennetts bought, it's accessible via a gravel road that does not belong to them alone. Can you explain who some of their neighbors are and what the status is of this road that leads to their property?
4: The only way that you can access Lavender Life Farm, the farming operation, and also, of course, Xander Community, the nonprofit, is also based on the farm, is by a private gravel drive. There's some other private homes along the driveway that also use the road. They are allowed use of that road, so it's a shared road, private driveway agreement, I think originated in 2003, and that is your only access point to the farm. So for the Bennetts to travel to the farm, and for any customers that might be visiting the farm, that is their access point as well.
2: Last July, the neighbors filed a lawsuit in Allegan County's 48th Circuit Court. Can you describe what the claims of the plaintiffs were?
4: Yeah, so there was some time leading up to that. So it was kind of some really tension building with the neighbors surrounding use of the farm. So there was obviously the farm's a commercial operation. There's some folks traveling to it. They're doing U-Pick. They would hold some events on the farm as well. And around 2024, I believe they first, you know, start connecting with the neighbors, the Bennetts, start connecting with their neighbors around maybe some concerns about folks leaving the property, wandering onto other neighboring properties during the U-Pick. So they put up some fencing to help define the Bennetts. They put up some fencing to help define the boundaries of the property, help keep, you know, folks contained. And then from there, things continued to escalate. There was some signage put up along the road, et cetera, you know, indicating that neighbors were really dissatisfied with the farm. And that culminated in that lawsuit filed July 2025. In that lawsuit, the neighbors accused the Bennetts and Lavender Life, as well as their nonprofit, of violating that private driveway agreement. They described that they're unhappy with the road, the private road being used for commercial use, for guests to access the farm, et cetera. Basically, there was, you know, some folks sent me some statements and reporting on this that, you know, they had moved to the country to raise their families in a quiet setting, and they found that disrupted by the high traffic or higher traffic moving to the farm to access that operation.
2: What was the ruling from the 48th for this case?
4: The judge found that use of Stanton Farms Drive by members of the general public to access the property violates the private driveway agreement. So there's some aspects of the case that haven't been ruled on yet, but following that ruling that they were violating that agreement, the judge ordered that the Bennetts essentially close off access to their farm to the public and make it clear that that farm is no longer viable to the public using that private road, which, as I said earlier, is the only access point to the public to access that farm. So essentially has cut that farm off from the public at a really crucial time. So in a lot of agricultural operations, especially agritourism operations, you kind of have a really slim amount of time where you make your money in the year. And lavender season's coming up, and that's really a crucial time for them. So unfortunately, you know, they told me they won't be able to have U-Pick events this year. They, you know, are really going to be challenged. They're anticipating about a third of their revenue for the year being impacted by this.
2: The Bennetts have cast this as a business-ending event for their farm. Do they have any legal recourse? What have they said about a possible appeal of the case?
4: Yeah, I mean, they definitely expressed to me that this was really a hard point for them, an unexpected and a hard point for them. And their lawyer expressed to me that this was really devastating for their business. But I did not, they have no intention of ending the farm, of quitting any of this. They plan to appeal. They have filed, I believe last week, they filed a motion for reconsideration of the order with their lawyer. They're planning to appeal the case. There's a little complication there because they aren't able to appeal until after a final judgment has been issued on the case. So there's still some outstanding questions that haven't been ruled on. So there's going to be a little bit of time before they can appeal the case, which unfortunately means that no matter how that shook out, even if they, you know, won that appeal, they would be well past any summer operating season for their business, as far as, you know, getting any folks in the door during the summer season. So essentially, I get the impression that their 2026 summer season is pretty much going to be a wash for them in terms of getting folks in the door there.
2: Abigail, agritourism is a real growth area for an industry that runs on very thin margins. This isn't the first time that a grower of one kind or another has run into, just sort of operational issues with neighbors and others in the community who maybe aren't so big about the idea of customers coming direct to a farm location. Do you think that this case says something about the growth that's happening in rural areas like Allegan County?
4: You think about this, the background to this, the Bennetts took a 30-acre cornfield and they turned it into a really robust operation. And when you have changes like that, obviously folks who surround those types of businesses are there's going to be some pushback, which is why we have things like the Right to Farm Act to handle nuisance issues, etc. There's definitely instances where this happens and the farms don't open or they shutter and it never really makes the news or anything. I think this case, at least for me as a reporter, I've spoken to people who are having township issues, whether that's, zoning, township approval issues when they're trying to create an agricultural business on this scale. But what really set this story apart for me from my perspective was that this wasn't really a township thing. This was a private issue concerning a private driveway. And this really, in reading through the judge's order, that was really how this case was decided, was what is a guest for a commercial operation? What is a guest for a residential operation? And that was really kind of the kicker for them on this story. How is that determined? And that really, for me as a reporter, that made this a really interesting and compelling story.
2: Abigail Poirier is a reporter with Cranes Grand Rapids. You can read this story about the Lavender Life Farm at cranesgrandrapids.com. Abby, thank you.
4: Thank you, April. I appreciate you having me.
2: We need to pause for just a moment. When we come back, the joys of summer and how Black Detroiters experience them.
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2: This is Stateside. I'm April Baer. Writer Desiree Cooper points out in introducing a new story collection that in Detroit, the summer sun doesn't really set until a few hours after midnight. Now, maybe it's understandable given how much of our year is given over to warm coats and heavy boots and generally freezing. Leisure, nature, and play in the summertime are civil rights, the birthright of all Michiganders. The summertime experiences of Black Michiganders are certainly full of the fun, but also tinged with lifetimes of racially coded experiences. The wins and joys of summer, when there are wins, hit differently. The book is called Black Summers, and it features a who's who of Black literary life in Metro Detroit. Desiree Cooper edited this collection, and she joins us now. Des, wow. Congratulations on this fabulous book.
5: Oh, my goodness. Thank you so much, and thanks for having me.
2: Was there an outdoor experience that got you thinking about what these stories might be like gathered together?
5: Okay, so it's kind of a long story, but this is radio, so I'll keep it
2: Yeah,
5: short.
2: let's have it.
5: I've been working for a long time on the very forgotten, uncelebrated civil rights pioneer, Sarah Elizabeth Ray. And for people of a certain age, they will remember the Boblo Boat as being an iconic summertime experience for people of all stripes. It was so accessible, it was integrated. People loved the Boblo Boat.
2: The ferry that took people to Boblo Island in Canada for amusement park experiences that summertime dreams are made of.
5: Exactly. And Sarah Elizabeth Ray, in 1948, she's an African American who came to Detroit during the Great Migration. She won a United States Supreme Court decision affirming her right to ride on the Boblo Boat. And that integrated the boat in 1948, before Rosa Parks, before the Civil Rights Act. That made that accessible to all Detroiters. And so in doing that work, I started thinking, like, what would she think now? You know, if she were here to see what floodgates, if you will, were opened by opening up such an iconic symbol of summertime. And so I wanted to sample Detroiters, various backgrounds, a wide range of ages, about what summer means to them now, what's iconic for them now, and does race, in fact, still impact their enjoyment of the summertime?
2: Yeah, and there's such a really a stunning array of writers represented here. Great poets like Esperanza Cintron and Brittany Rogers and Nandi Comer, Zigzag Claiborne, whose work I absolutely love, Tommy Blount, and just a bunch of people who've written for the press and for pleasure in Detroit. What were people's reactions when you started asking, you know, putting the ask out that you wanted to hear about their summers?
5: Immediate yeses. Immediate. And in fact, not only immediate yeses, but immediately they pinned on the story they wanted to tell. I think it's, you kind of pointed that out in your introduction. Summer is a very valuable time for us in northern cities. And we always are trying to make the most of it. And so people really do have a concrete idea of what summer means to them. And then when I asked them, oh, and then how race shaped it, that might have changed their story. They're like, oh, there's a story I always wanted to tell. I've never said anything about it. And so I got those stories as well. And another surprise I got, April, was how many people went immediately to their childhood. I was really thinking about Detroit in the summertime now. I mean, so
2: Right.
5: much is changing so fast. When you say summer, people go right to their childhoods. For some reason, I didn't anticipate that. But the other thing was that they didn't just go to their childhood. They went to their childhoods with a lens to their parents. And I could not believe how many of the essays and poems were love letters to what their parents were trying to build for them in Detroit. And the summertime that took on greater meaning because they saw the parent sacrifice to offer leisure and nature, and also their parents seeking that for themselves.
2: Yes. I mean, so many essays with fathers fishing from Belle Isle or mothers, you know, just working themselves to the bone, like Lillian Waller's piece talking about watching her mother pack for the annual summer vacation in Ontario. And just like,
5: Yes.
2: man, I guess we just know our parents differently in the summer because of the interface we have in what there is of time off.
5: Absolutely. I you nailed it, and I somehow had never put that together, but that is the time where many children, you know, back before summer camps and daycares and things like that, you know, you were home all in the neighborhood the whole summer. And so that is the time that if you were going to get any intense time, you were going to get it in the summer. And one contributor, Rochelle Wilson Ellis, talks about her travels on the Boblo boat and how much she looked forward to that because that was going to be the one time in the summer where she had her mother the entire day
2: All to herself.
5: all to herself.

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1: 30, a black boy 13 years young, was barred from a summer cruise, never mind that the boy would one day grow up to be the city's mayor. Growing up in the 70s, we had no pools, even though, like all children, we thirsted for the splash of summer. The young mayor, well, he took it to the streets. The swimmobile was filled with the hydrant water, and we plunged into it, our brown heads bobbling like autumn apples. We screamed and pretended to drown. We believed that we were being baptized in rich man's water. We have never been afraid of strong currents. Long before there were condos and gates, we were living on canals that fed into the straits. Schooner and powerboat, yacht and sail, we went buck wild at our marina parties, minding our own mamiwata business. We see you, new city ghosts, gawking at us as you kayak by. We festival, we princess, we isle, we yacht, we splash and dip, we butterfly, never backstroke. In Detroit, we water.
2: That's my guest, Desiree Cooper. She's the editor of the new story collection, Black Summers, nonfiction narratives about growing up in the urban outdoors. Des, folks will have heard the first of many references in this book to the swimmobile, Coleman Young's big idea for bringing summer recreation to kids who did not have public pools in their neighborhoods during his time in office. I had not heard of this before, being a native Ohioan. Wow. I mean, you talk about an idea that really captured people's hearts and imaginations.
1: And this is part of the reason for the book is, despite the fact that racism still persists, how did African Americans whose ancestors had immigrated here for joy, for freedom, how did they innovate? How did they create their own sanctuaries? How did they reinvent their spaces to make it theirs? And so, man, what an invention. You know, get a shipping container, you know, truck it up to the neighborhood, fill it with hydrant water, and the kids get this experience of being in a pool. And that's why I also started the essay with We Water, because there's always this mythology that for some reason African Americans don't take to water. And there's never a conversation about opportunity. You know, there's never a conversation about access. For Detroiters, water is also reverence. And you see that in a lot of essays where it's being beside the water. It's admiring the power and the beauty of the water. And when you think of Detroit as being sort of the tippy top of the Underground Railroad, where, you know, some came to Detroit for freedom and stayed, remained Americans, and others crossed that river. And they were members of the same family. Some kept going and became Canadians. And so that river has a very special meaning for us and our families. And we even had people that refer to the international family reunions that happen. And I think that's a pretty unique Detroit experience that the families from Canada and the halves from the United States still have family reunions every year.
2: Were there places or things that you came to see through different eyes in collecting stories from people, be it backyards or very, very public places?
1: I would say I had two predominant reactions. And one was to chuckle because I'm like, yeah, that's us. That's Detroit. Like, just to see it reflected on the page and out of someone's story, it just felt good, you know, for that to be validated. And then the pain that is always kind of there, but it's just so real. It becomes embodied on the pages. And it's not because the narrators are dwelling on it, but it's because in some way it's just ruining the fun. Dag nabbit.
2: Yeah.
1: You know? And

0: That's exactly how it feels,
1: Yeah.
0: you know? So to have that there, I look at two pieces in particular. Bridgette M. Davis, hers is one of the early pieces called Backyard Balm. And talk about seeing an event in a little different eyes. And that is the 1967 rebellion and the trauma that she experienced from that.
1: She's
0: And
1: a very small kid at the time.
0: yes, she was a young child, very used to hanging out in her front on the porch. It was like a community. A porch is also another place of sanctuary. And so that does show up. But once the rebellion came, it wasn't safe to be in the front. And she went into the backyard to self-soothe a lot. She had never really played that much in her backyard. And it became this like a place of her imagination and a safe place. And her father just didn't let her be in the yard without him being physically out there to watch her, without guiding her, but just like, I'm here, I'm here, I'm here. That and Stephen Henderson's piece called The Deep End, and his piece is about going swimming in the public
1: Gross,
0: quote
1: Grosse
0: unquote
1: Pointe
0: pool in
1: Park,
0: Grosse
1: yeah.
0: Pointe. And we kind of know what happens there. That was in the 70s at the time. But here's the thing. He went, it was a white family that invited them that are Grosse Pointers. So they go to the pool. They're splishing, splashing, having a great time. And one by one, the pool just empties out. Nobody says anything. Nobody, gives them weird looks. They just all just quietly leave. And then it's later that is explained to him why. In that moment, he's having the time of his life. It's like, we have a whole pool. Now mom's not going to tell us not to yell or not to do cannonballs and not to splash people. So he was having the time of his life. And then to have it recast as something that I think sort of shook his confidence. And he talks about how, there's still that twinge going to Grosse Pointe, even though it's far more integrated than it was when he was a child. And his friends live there. And, it's not the same place, but it is in his heart and in his stomach. That fight or flight is still there. And so what I loved about that is not that it comes as a surprise to me, especially as an African American, but we don't ever talk about the trauma of the rebellion. And our entire city experienced a trauma. And I do feel that now, since we have watched things happen in other cities in Minnesota, and we've watched Black Lives Matter, so it's no longer a history lesson. It's something that we should just get over because it just happened again. That was really something that I just kind of took a deep breath and go, oh my gosh, oh my gosh, we're still not finished with those conversations.
1: The title of the book, again, is Black Summers: Growing Up in the Urban Outdoors. And I don't know, I was curious to read it just to see what people had to say about their summers. And let's just say there have been some epic summers in Detroit. And Detroit experiences like movement and, concerts on the riverfront are so much a part of everybody's life. But I don't know. Will you talk to us about the intention of titling it Black Summers and making it something for the community, as well as for those who may be curious?
0: Oh, what a good question. I love this question. So, we often hear, especially from allies, especially from people who lived in Detroit, years ago, oh, we all played together. Color didn't matter. We all were out swimming and having a great time. And I always want to say,
1: Were we?
0: well, you might have had a
1: Yeah.
0: good time, but I'm sure you were having very different experiences and concerns simultaneously. And so by bringing these stories forward, it illustrates how that help those halcyon days of summer can so easily be turned in an instant when race interjects itself, and it's never really far behind. And so it's not this time of complete abandon for people of color. It's a time where are we welcome here? Are the police going to be here? Can we talk loud? Can we laugh? Can we play our music? You know, it's always there. So I really wanted something to put everyone boots on the ground and go through it yourselves. Like hang out for a minute and see what that feels like. You know, we have that entry point. I think we do have that entry point about our love of summer as Americans and how we think summer should go as Americans and what we plan to do. We all have big plans for the summertime. Every year we're going to do this, that, and the other, and the family time. And this is delving deeper into that common experience.
1: Desiree Cooper is the editor of Black Summers, Growing Up in the Urban Outdoors. And the book's grand debut will be happening on May 28th at the A.B. Ford Community Center in Detroit. The event is free, but you can register at Eventbrite. You can find information at Des's website, descooper.com. Des, thank you so much for the book and for all the love and the thought that you put into it.
0: Thank you and happy summer.
1: We're going to break for just a moment now. After that, what is happening with the trees in Ann Arbor? A Wall Street Journal reporter fills us in on why this is not normal utility maintenance in the rest of the country. We'll be right back.

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4: This is Stateside. I'm April Baer. If you lost power yesterday in the storms that swept across the state, you probably had a few choice words for your power provider. But however you feel about your utility company, it may pale in comparison to how some residents of the city of Ann Arbor are feeling these days about DTE and the contractors that trim trees for the company. The Wall Street Journal recently published about the furious backlash from residents in certain neighborhood corridors near the downtown who've seen their roadside canopy turned into something from Dr. Seuss, severe angular cutouts making large spaces for power lines. This in a community that calls itself Tree Town for its pride in its canopy and a fight to leave DTE in favor of municipal power. Ryan Felton wrote this story for the Wall Street Journal, which is called Ann Arbor Would Like to Report a Massacre of Its Trees. Ryan Felton, welcome to Stateside.
5: Thanks for having me.
4: Did you write that headline?
5: No. I mean, we bandied about a few ideas. That was not one that I came up with, though.
4: I would just like to start this conversation by saying that we know a lot of Michigan communities have had a lot of heavy weather and that utility issues are huge. But this is just one piece of an overall picture that many communities are dealing with, how to harden their systems for the weather that we're getting these days. This is not a new dispute with DTE, but can you describe what's been happening this spring in Ann Arbor that made you want to write the story?
5: Yeah, it's I live nearby where some of the complaints are taking place. And if you just go on a walk, which I walk often around here, you just see these trees and they look curious. There's these, I kind of refer to as like a V or a Y shape, that just when you look at it, and it's just like the tree is separating to open up for the wire to pass through, almost like it, and it doesn't look natural. And I think just the striking visual of just seeing that, it kind of just makes you pause for a moment to wonder what happened. If that was that supposed to happen, was it naturally growing that way?
4: Is it a tree that has aversion to power lines and it just naturally grew around it?
5: And then just kind of being here and knowing what the city's history is and its appreciation for the canopy, I mean, it starts to make sense why some residents kind of spoke out and have you know, vocalized their concerns about this the way that they have in the past and have currently.
4: Do you think that in a community like Ann Arbor, which is relatively affluent, that tree canopy is a big selling point for homes?
5: Yeah, and it's especially in a town that does walk a lot, like Ann Arbor's core in the neighborhoods surrounding downtown. It surely is. And you know, I think there was a couple of recent studies that were done that were really interesting as well, that looked at the idea of not just the value but of market value of homes, but the idea of just how people feel about their tree canopy. And I can't remember where the study was published, but the upshot was the extra tree canopy, it adds more value to your home and it just in general. So I think it's obviously, you know, being here and close to the university, it absolutely is a selling point for a lot of residents.
4: We should also say that DTE is far from the only utility that sometimes takes drastic measures or cuts in a way that seems to go against nature. I mean, I've been in places around Michigan and seen similar weirdness. I do think it's pretty common in Ann Arbor, though. What is DTE's explanation for the severity of its trimming?
5: I think, as anyone knows who's lived in Michigan, there's been a number of times where power outages have been particularly frustrating. I think it was maybe 2022, 2023, it got particularly difficult at times. And what DTE's point of view is, and what they've said, is there was a lot of growth around these power lines from trees that had been growing for a very long period of time. And trees are, by and large, one of the biggest sources and responsibilities for power outages. And it's their job to keep the lines clear and keep the power on. And so when it comes to decisions about how to trim, it's kind of like a delicate song and dance. You can only do so much to ensure that the tree keeps a certain look to it before you kind of end up in some of the scenarios and trees that we, you know, may see around town. What they've noted is that last year in particular was Ann Arbor's best year for reliability in decades.
4: Would you say that people who own properties with trees on them have any recourse? I have witnessed property owners coming out and using, shall we say, harsh language.
5: Oh, really?
4: Yeah. Is there legal, is there any way, if you don't like the way they're trimming your tree?
5: What DTE has said is they send out notices, and if you have questions about it, to do outreach. And if DTE specifically marks a particular tree for removal, there can be a dialogue about whether the tree can be, you know, what could be done with that tree. So there is some back and forth. But at the end of the day, especially for some of the lines that run in the back, they do have access to getting to them, and it can be limited, especially when we're talking about trees that are on easements that are, you know, the city's easements, the utility's easements. It's the
4: tree lawn, as we might say, yeah. You know, for homeowners,
5: yeah.
4: That little strip by the curb.
5: Right.
4: Yeah.
5: And DTE does say they try to have an open dialogue with residents on this, but it can be complicated by the fact that, you know, at the end of the day, they still have a job to do.
4: Ryan, this is an ongoing problem in Michigan, that our infrastructure is getting older.
5: Mm-hmm.
4: And DTE is not the only utility that's dealing with that. Did you get a sense reporting the story how much of the problem is a tree problem and how much of it is an aging infrastructure problem that a company is just trying to stay this much ahead of?
5: I think when you specifically talking about Ann Arbor, I've seen some old trees on our block in particular just kind of tip over, you know, just kind of, you know, like the wind gently blew onto it almost, and it tipped over. So I think that there are definitely some trees that have just kind of reached the end of their life, and that they've grown into a way that it could be that it is a tree problem. Like, I don't want to say tree problem per se, but it could be, could in fact be the trees. But, you know, there certainly has been, especially here for some time, I mean, one conversations around the idea of, you know, burying lines, for example. We in the story pointed to the last time this was really reported on in detail in Ann Arbor was a handful of years ago. In 2021, there was, you know, if the couple of the city council members had asked DTE to stop tree trimming and consider other ways to approach this. And one thing they mentioned is burying power lines, which, you know, I know has been a big topic of debate around here as well.
4: I don't know how long you've been in the Midwest, but I was remembering back to the blackout in 2003, mm-hmm. in which a problem with a sagging line on a tree in Northeast Ohio shut down a whole lot of the eastern United States, certainly up to New York, I think as far as Boston. Do you think that utilities take a different view of tree trimming now than they might have, say, 30 years ago?
5: Yeah, I think, even in just looking at the way that this issue was covered a handful of years ago, it certainly seems to be that there's, you know, more of just on DTE's part, like, it does seem that they're more engaged on the topic. And especially too, we talked to a couple of residents who live in the city, and their tree got trimmed in a way that they weren't pleased with. And DT came out the same day and said, yeah, this tree should just be removed based on how it, you know, looks and just its long-term viability. They did end up removing it the same day. So I did get the sense that there is more of a dialogue and conversation going on. But you know, it's certainly when you see the trees themselves, you can almost sort of understand why the conversation kind of continues on it, because some just look odd.
4: Did any of your sources talk about whether severe tree trims like this are at all common in other places in other states?
5: Yeah, I think it's dependent on the canopy itself. But I think what stuck out about this story is just it's a city that cares very deeply about its canopy. And I think that that's what kind of sets this particular situation apart from others is, you're talking about a city whose literal, you know, history and founding is like grounded by trees. And
4: it's in the name.
5: Right. And so I think that that's what kind of makes this, you know, a particularly sensitive topic, you know, especially given that it is this kind of hard trade-off when you're talking about, you know, no one wants to lose power for a few days at a time too, but you also want to be able to appreciate, especially, you know, it's going to be hot again today. It's nice to be able to walk around and know that pretty much everywhere you go, there's going to be a decent amount of shade in a lot of these neighborhoods.
4: Sure. And with the heating climate, it's not like we need less trees.
5: Sure. It definitely can be appreciated.
4: The backdrop of this is that community organizers have been at it for some years now, trying to convince voters in the city and leaders in the city that it's time for a ballot measure about whether Ann Arbor should leave DTE and start its own municipal power company, much like Lansing's Board of Water and Light. Do you see DTE's presence and responses to issues in Ann Arbor being marinated in that or informed by the fact that people in the community are talking seriously about leaving?
5: I didn't get into the ballot, the initiative process for this story. I mean, I think it's what you're saying makes a lot is logical, and it's makes sense that this issue plays into the larger sort of question about whether the city should, you know, take control of the utility.
4: Maybe more so it's the other direction. When homeowners look around, when homeowners see these things happening, maybe it changes their reaction to the petitions.
5: Yeah, I mean, I think it certainly isn't uncommon when there's, you know, like sudden high winds like we saw yesterday, where I might be joking with a friend about like, geez, hope the power stays on or something like that. I mean, like, so when you're in that kind of environment, you are always kind of thinking about whether your power is going to stay on. And then when you add to it these other sorts of things like remediation to try to include reliability, like surely it all plays into that conversation.
4: What kind of reaction has this story elicited for you?
5: It's been all over the place. I mean, I think it's one of those things where, you know, especially when you send that sort of story out to a wider audience, I mean, the whole trade-off is it kind of just powers through that whole dialogue of you know, can you really have a clean, sort of lush, beautiful canopy and power on all the time? I mean, it's this weird sort of nuanced thing where, like, I think when I initially started reporting it, it seems like, oh, like Tree Town's mad about the trees. Like, that's, you know, there's sort of like a tongue-in-cheek kind of like amusing bit to that. But like
4: Ann Arbor playing Portlandia to the rest of Michigan.
5: Yeah. But then like when you actually dig into it, it's like, well, no, like trees matter for a lot of reasons to people. It's helpful for all the things that we said, like just your quality of life in general. And it gets really thorny when you start to consider the fact that it's a big part into, you know, power reliability and how actually the power grid and the system actually works.
4: Ryan Felton reports for the Wall Street Journal. Ryan, thank you so much.
5: Yeah, thank you.
4: Ever since the pandemic, museums across the country continue to struggle with attendance. But some local art museums in Michigan are getting more people in the door by meeting them out in the community. Michigan Public's Anna Bussey explains.
6: And now the torches.
7: Casey McCreary is a glass artist. She's standing in front of one of the smallest portable glass furnaces there is. It's called the Baby Dragon. She's been blowing glass for 22 years. Now, McCreary works for the Toledo Museum of Art. This Saturday afternoon, they've hauled out the baby dragon for a glass-blowing demo at the Toledo YMCA.
8: And it's amazing that we can take it out into the community, bring glass to the public, and personally invite them back to the museum so they kind of understand it a little bit more, feel a little bit more welcome.
7: Several curious kids come peeking over, looking to get a glimpse of the glass as it disappears into the baby dragon's burning mouth. Alicia Steiger watches closely as McCreary shapes the dripping, glowing glass with a large pair of steel tweezers.
9: Today, they done making storm, and they making a pink flower today.
7: Adam Levine is the director of the TMA. He says museums can be intimidating institutional spaces for people who've never been, but showing up regularly to nearby neighborhoods breaks down that barrier.
10: And then when the art educator says, would you like to come visit the museum in a couple days? I'm going to be there. I'm going to be doing a program just like what you're doing now. Now the museum doesn't seem so intimidating.
7: Levine says when they reopened after the pandemic, 6% of their visitors came from within 2 miles of the museum. Now, he says that number is over 22%. Mae Womack came to the Toledo YMCA with her kids, not quite expecting to see colored bins of crushed glass, torches blazing, and the dainty curled stems of glass-blown flowers. She calls the TMA a hidden jewel.
11: Our museum is literally down the street from where we are right now. So to know that's going on, they're like, okay, I have interest. Mom, can you enroll me in something?
7: Womack says she's planning on signing her kids up for the museum's summer programs. Casey McCreary says the kids gravitate to her glass-blowing demonstrations.
8: It really feels like a gift to be able to share something that I love so much. And I'm not expecting to change everyone's life. But if it sparks something in even one person, then that is important and valuable and rewarding.
7: Going out into the community is one way to hook people into a local art museum. In Flint, at the Flint Institute of Arts, K-12 students regularly come into the museum for free art classes. Matthew Osman is the director of education at the FIA.
12: The students are always hungry for that kind of thing. What they really need is somebody passionate and excited about the thing that's going to get them interested. The beauty of this place is that we have the bandwidth and the intention and the passion to grab them and say, well, no, you should come here. Come on, let's come here.
7: Inside a classroom at the FIA, Osman leans down to give feedback to Isaac Vasquez. He's one of a handful of high school students here at the FIA. He's intently drawing a design that will eventually become a rubber stamp.
13: I just like art. Like, even though I'm not, like, really, like, crazy at it, it's just fun to do, you know? Life, it's, like, fun.
7: He's been coming to the museum every Thursday for the past few weeks. Vasquez even snapped pictures of his favorite artworks, the scenic ones, to keep on his phone.
12: You can have a small win with a student, and that day, seemingly, the rest of the day wasn't so great. But because you had that win with that one student that really, really needed you that and at that moment, that's a measure of success.
7: Now, the museum is reaching out to schools to get more involved. And it's clear they're doing something right. Attendance at the Flint Institute of Arts has risen back to pre-COVID levels. For Michigan Public News, I'm Anna Bussey.
4: That's all for Stateside for today. Our show's producers are Mike Blank, Ronia Kabansag, Michelle Jokishpolo, and April Van Buren. Stateside's senior producer is Mercedes Mejia, and the executive producer is Laura Weber Davis. Molly Anderson is our intern. Stateside is a production of Michigan Public. 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

0: My son, we are six. The turban is a part of our identity. 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

From the album Homage by Joe Lovano with the Marcin Wasilewski Trio, that was a piece called Love in the Garden. Lovano on saxophone, Wasilewski on piano, Slavomir Kurkevich on bass, Michael Miskevich on drums. The album was released on the ECM label in 2025. Welcome to Jazz in the New Millennium, where we showcase the artists who are keeping this great music alive and passing it forward in the 21st century. I'm your host, Rick Mitchell, and today we are featuring the more recent music of saxophonist Joe Lovano. Everything you will hear in this program was recorded post-2000. Joe Lovano was born 73 years ago in Cleveland, Ohio. His father, Tony Big T. Lovano, was a tenor saxophonist who taught him how to play standards and how to be versatile enough to always get a gig. Joe started on alto at 6 and switched to tenor 5 years later. As a teenager, he was sitting in on jam sessions with much older musicians. After attending Berklee College of Music in Boston, Lovano made his recording debut in 1975 with organist Lonnie Smith. He spent 3 years on the road with the Woody Herman Orchestra in the late 1970s before moving to New York, where he quickly found work with the Thad Jones Mel Lewis Big Band. Lovano began recording as a leader in 1985, but it was not until he signed with the Blue Note label in the early 90s that his albums began receiving wider distribution and his reputation grew as one of the foremost saxophonists of his generation. In 2007, Lovano took part in a memorable recording with a quartet led by pianist McCoy Tyner and including Christian McBride on bass and Jeff Tane Watts on drums. From the album McCoy Tyner Quartet, here is McCoy's tune, Walk Spirit, Talk Spirit, originally recorded in the early 1970s.

Walk Spirit, Talk Spirit. McCoy Tyner on piano, Christian McBride on bass, Jeff Tane Watts on drums, Joe Lovano on tenor saxophone. That's a pretty good band. Recorded live at Yoshi's Jazz Club in Oakland, California on New Year's Eve 2006 and released in 2007 on the CD simply titled McCoy Tyner Quartet. I'm Rick Mitchell and you are jamming with jazz in the new millennium. At the same time Lovano was playing with Tyner, he also led a band with a master pianist from an earlier generation, Hank Jones, who began his career in the 1940s. Lovano never sounds like anyone other than himself. He just has more than one way of sounding like Joe Lovano. Quote, "When I play with Hank Jones, I don't play like I do with McCoy Tyner," he told me in an interview about 20 years ago when both Tyner and Jones were still with us. "However, playing with McCoy Tyner has helped me learn how to play with Hank Jones, and playing with Hank Jones has helped me learn how to play with McCoy Tyner." From the album Classic, Live at Newport, recorded at the 2005 Newport Jazz Festival, but not released until 2016, this is a piece called Big Ben, dedicated to the great 20th century tenor saxophonist Ben Webster. George Mraz on bass, Louis Nash on drums, Hank Jones on piano, Joe Lovano on tenor.

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From the album Folk Art by the band Us Five, that was Joe Lovano's tune Powerhouse. Lovano on tenor, James Wideman on piano, Esperanza Spalding on bass, Otis Brown Jr. and Francisco Mela on drums. Us Five, which found Lovano playing in the company of younger African-American musicians, recorded three albums for Blue Note between 2009 and 2013. We also heard Lovano playing with fellow saxophonist Dave Liebman from the album Compassion, the music of John Coltrane, recorded in 2007 and released in 2017 on Resonance Records. That was Coltrane's composition, Equinox. Billy Hart on drums, Ron McClure on bass, Phil Markowitz on piano, Liebman on soprano saxophone, and Lovano on tenor. Although his earliest professional experience was in soulful organ combos and swinging big bands, Lovano is at home in any school of jazz, from cool to free. In 2019, after 23 years and 23 albums for the Blue Note label, Lovano signed with ECM Records, with which he had made some of his first recordings as a sideman with Paul Motion and John Abercrombie in the early 1980s. From the album Garden of Expression, released on ECM in 2021, let's listen to Lovano's composition, Sacred Chant. Lovano on saxophone, Marilyn Crispell on piano, Carmen Castaldi on drums, collectively known as Trio Tapestry. The program is Jazz in the New Millennium. I'm Rick Mitchell.

That's a composition by Dave Douglas called The Transcendentalists from the 2021 album Other Worlds by the band Soundprints. Douglas on trumpet, Joe Lovano on tenor saxophone, Lawrence Field on piano, Linda Mahon O on bass, and Joy Barron on drums. Soundprints, which is co-led by Douglas and Lovano, has released three albums going back to 2013, the two most recent on Douglas Greenleaf label. Prior to that, we heard Lovano making a rare sideman appearance with Cuban keyboardist Roberto Fonseca on a tune called Viva from Fonseca's 2019 release, Yesun. Now in his early 70s, Joe Lovano is an elder statesman for jazz in the new millennium. But he is too busy to coast on his laurels. He is the leader or co-leader of multiple bands, including Both Directions at Once, a multi-generational, multicultural John Coltrane tribute band. As Ben Ratliff wrote in the New York Times, it's fair to say that he is one of the greatest musicians in jazz history. In the last decade, he has been building a formidable body of work, and he still has an impossible thirst to put himself at risk. As Lovano himself told me 20 years ago, "This is prime time, baby. The accolades are nice and showed me that people are listening, but you still have to produce. You have to come out and play and be for real." His latest band, the Paramount Quartet, includes guitarist Julian Lage, bassist Asante Santi DiBriano, and drummer Will Calhoun, best known for his work with the rock band Living Color. From their self-titled debut album on ECM, this one is called Amsterdam.

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The show is produced at the studios of KBOO-FM in Portland with engineer Matthew Clark. I'm Rick Mitchell. To contact me and for information on my book, Jazz in the New Millennium, please visit my website, www.rickmitchell.us. 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

0: 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That's next time on Jazz and the American Spirit, Wednesday night at 11 on Public Radio 90.
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4: Live from NPR News, I'm Giles Snyder. President Trump has successfully primaried Kentucky Republican Congressman Thomas Massie.
5: I have called and conceded the race. We've been honorable the whole time, and we're going to stay that way.
4: Massie referring there to Ed Gelrein, President Trump's handpicked challenger. Trump had targeted Massie over the Epstein files and for criticizing the war in Iran and voting against Trump's tax legislation last year. Massie's ouster followed the primary loss over the weekend of Louisiana Republican Senator Bill Cassidy and losses by state lawmakers in Indiana primaries earlier this month. In Georgia, former Atlanta Mayor Keisha Lance Bottoms has won the Democratic nomination for governor. She will face the winner of a June 16th Republican runoff between two Trump-backed candidates. Capitol Hill, Republicans control the Senate, but they advanced Tuesday a Democratic resolution to force President Trump to end the Iran war. Louisiana Republican Bill Cassidy, a crucial vote. NPR's Eric McDaniel reports.
6: Presidents have 60 days to consult Congress on military action. President Trump's war on Iran has extended well beyond that. And now, after a string of unsuccessful measures, the Senate passed the latest Democratic-led proposal that would force the war to end. Senators Rand Paul, Susan Collins, and Lisa Murkowski had come to support those efforts. And now, Senator Cassidy, fresh off a stinging primary loss orchestrated by President Trump, joined them. Here's Cassidy conceding his race last weekend.
7: Our country is not about one individual. It is about the welfare of all Americans, and it is about our Constitution.
6: Eyes are on the House, where a similar measure failed on a tie vote just last week. Eric McDaniel, NPR News, the Capitol.
4: Law enforcement officials in San Diego say that the perpetrators of a deadly mosque shooting, quote, did not discriminate on who they hated. NPR's Odette Youssef reports that online materials that appear tied to the attack show typical hallmarks of violent white nationalism.
8: NPR has reviewed a 75-page document and a live stream video that extremism analysts believe are connected to this attack. In the video, the individuals appear to copy many aspects of a violent white supremacist's 2019 attack on worshippers at two mosques in New Zealand. Matthew Kreiner is with the Institute for Countering Digital Extremism.
9: We see that same representation here. We have hate symbols such as the Sonnen and Rad prominently displayed on the front of the attackers' chests. We have white lettering writing on their firearms.
8: In the document, the perpetrator of that attack in New Zealand, as well as those behind hate-driven mass shootings in Buffalo, Charleston, and other locations around the world, are revered. Odette Youssef, NPR News.
4: Three people were killed in Monday's attack on the Islamic Center of San Diego. The teenage attackers found dead with apparently self-inflicted gunshot wounds. This is NPR. The U.S. government has agreed to permanently drop tax claims against President Trump. The Justice Department has posted a one-page document to its website that says the government is forever banned and precluded from examining or prosecuting Trump, his sons, and the Trump Organization's current tax issues. The document is part of the deal to resolve Trump's $10 billion lawsuit against the IRS over the leak of his tax returns. A new book about truth in the age of AI contains fake quotes that were generated by artificial intelligence. NPR's Jeff Brumfield has more on what happened.
10: The book is called The Future of Truth. According to its website, it explores how artificial intelligence is poised to replace human complexity with, quote, catastrophic robotic certainty. Robotic certainty appears to have been catastrophic for the book's author, Steven Rosenbaum. He used AI to help write the book, only to have it make up false quotes by prominent journalists and academics. That's according to the New York Times, which broke the story. In a statement to NPR, Rosenbaum said the misattributions were unintentional. If this serves as a warning about the risks of AI-assisted research and verification, he said in his statement, that is why I wrote the book. He says the quotes will be fixed in future editions. Jeff Brumfield, NPR News.
4: Arsenal is at the top of English soccer. Arsenal crowned Premier League champions Tuesday, winning the title for the first time in 22 years. Arsenal was confirmed as champions following Manchester City's 1-1 draw at Bournemouth, leaving Arsenal with an unassailable 4-point lead at the top. I'm Giles Snyder, NPR News.
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12: 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We'd like to thank you for providing us with the resources we need to keep bringing you top-quality news and information programs, classical, jazz, blues, and folk music, entertainment programs, and our regional talent as well. Thanks again.

Pianist Scott Cossu opening up our night studio program with a tune called Kansas Diddy from his album Jazz, Boogie, and Deja Blues. That's available on the Summit Records label. Again, opening up this hour of night studio, I'm Hans Ahlstrom. Also on our show, quite a few pianists on the show. We'll hear from Harold Mayburn, also Larry Willis, the Brubeck Brothers Quartet, and singer Denise Donatelli also on tap this evening. Right now it's time for saxophonist Jerry Bergonzi. This one's called High Tops.

That's the Clayton Brothers, a tune called Touch the Fog from their album The Gathering, available on Artist Share Records. Jeff Clayton is the alto saxophonist and alto flautist. John Clayton plays bass, also in the band Terrell Stafford, trumpet and flugelhorn, Gerald Clayton at the piano, and Obed Calvert on drums. We also heard from Jerry Bergonzi and his quintet, a tune called High Tops, off the album Shifting Gears on Savant Records. His band includes Phil Grenadier, trumpet, Bruce Barth at the piano, Dave Santoro bass, and Andrea Micheludi on drums. You're listening to Night Studio on Public Radio 90 WNMU. Up next, we've got the Brubeck Brothers.

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pianist Oren Evans with his rendition of Someday My Prince Will Come off the album Flip the Script on Positone Records. We also heard from Denise Donatelli with Jeffrey Keyser leading her band. The tune there was Soul Shadows. That's the title track from her album on Savant Records. And the Brubeck Brothers Quartet gave us a Dave Brubeck tune called My One Bad Habit. Chris Brubeck plays electric bass and bass trombone. Dan Brubeck's on drums. Mike D'Amico, guitar, and Chuck Lamb at the piano, rounding out the quartet. The CD from the Brubeck Brothers Quartet is called Lifetimes. Here on Night Studio on Public Radio 90, WNMU, here's Harold Mayburn.

A bit of solo piano work from Larry Willis on Silly Blues. That's off of his High Note release entitled This Time the Dream's on Me. And before that, a fellow pianist, Harold Mayburn, with his album Mr. Lucky. That one also on High Note. The tune there was Soft Shoe Trainin' with Sammy. The band includes Eric Alexander, tenor sax, John Weber bass, and Joe Farnsworth on drums. Time for one more pianist. Here's Amina Figueroa. This is called On the Go.

0: next time on Jazz and the American Spirit. Music from two saxophonists who take up the torch after the passing of John Coltrane in 1967, Joe Henderson and Eddie Harris. That's next time on Jazz and the American Spirit, Wednesday night at 11 on Public Radio 90.
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4: Live from NPR News, I'm Giles Snyder. Congressman Andy Barr won the Kentucky Republican Senate nomination on Tuesday night, setting him up to be the likely successor to Mitch McConnell. Barr celebrated the victory with supporters in Lexington. Lily Burris was there from member station WEKU.
5: McConnell announced his retirement in early 2025 after more than 40 years representing the Commonwealth in Washington. McConnell was the longest-serving Senate Majority Leader. Barr has been representing Kentucky's 6th District since 2013. In his speech in Lexington on Tuesday, Barr reiterated talking points about veterans, coal, and his common sense beliefs he said Democrats don't share.
6: I will fight for our way of life, for our farms, our factories, our horse industry, our bourbon, for coal.
5: Barr received an endorsement from President Donald Trump, giving him an edge over other candidates in the race, including former Attorney General Daniel Cameron. For NPR News, I'm Lily Burris in Lexington.
4: Delaware Democratic Senator Chris Coons is slamming President Trump's settlement with the IRS, calling the creation of what's being called an anti-weaponization fund an illegal abuse of power.
7: The president should not be able to direct his attorney general to pay out $1 billion, $1.7 billion in taxpayer funds, without any review by a judge or any review by Congress. We have the power of the purse. We just need to exercise it.
4: On Monday, Trump reached a settlement with the IRS in which he agreed to drop his $10 billion lawsuit over the leak of his tax returns. As part of the deal, the Justice Department created a nearly $1.8 billion fund to compensate people affected by what the president calls a weaponization of the Justice Department. Acting Attorney General Todd Blanche defended the fund on Capitol Hill Tuesday. He also signed a document that's been posted on the Justice Department's website that bars the IRS from ever pursuing any audits into past tax claims for President Trump, his relatives, and companies. Trump administration funding treatment clinics to try to contain an Ebola outbreak in the Democratic Republic of Congo and Uganda. The State Department has evacuated 7 Americans, as NPR's Michelle Kellerman reports.
8: The State Department says the U.S. has a, quote, ironclad commitment to ensuring that its response to the Ebola outbreak is fully resourced and rapid. Officials brush off criticism that the dismantlement of America's main aid agency is hampering the response. Secretary of State Marco Rubio and his advisors accused the World Health Organization for being slow to identify the outbreak the U.S. pulled out of the WHO last year. The State Department is sending disaster relief teams to the Democratic Republic of the Congo and Uganda and setting up clinics to provide emergency Ebola screening, though that could take weeks. Michelle Kellerman, NPR News, the State Department.
4: This is NPR News. Russian leader Vladimir Putin is in China, arriving in Beijing Wednesday, days after President Trump's summit there with Chinese President Xi Jinping. She welcomed Putin with a ceremony at the Great Hall of the People. The two are to discuss a variety of topics, including energy and security, as well as advancing overall ties. China is Russia's top customer for oil and gas. Crews are battling multiple wildfires in Southern California, including the Sandy Fire in the hills above Simi Valley, northwest of Los Angeles. Evacuation orders and warnings remain in place for several neighborhoods. Firefighters also battling a blaze on Santa Rosa Island off the Southern California coast. Colombian folk singer who popularized Afro-Indigenous sounds has died at the age of 85, NPR's Felix Contreras reports.
9: She was born Sonia Basante Vides, but the world knew her as Toto La Mompesina. She was from Colombia's Caribbean coast near a town called Mompoche, from which she took her stage name. She came from a musical family that specialized in the Afro-Colombian traditions of that area of the country, a combination of heavy percussion, indigenous flutes, and call-and-response vocals. In 1993, she recorded an album for musician Peter Gabriel's Real World Records that catapulted her to international audiences. And in recent years, she became a popular collaborator with a new generation of Colombian pop and folk artists. Felix Contreras, NPR News.
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Spike Willner and his trio with Happy Ending. Their album is called Contrafactus, and it's available on Cellar Music Compact Discs. The trio is Spike Willner at the piano, Paul Gill bass, and Anthony Pinciotti on drums. That was recorded in August of 2023, out in early 2024. Spike Willner's trio opening up our night studio hour for this evening. I'm Hans Ahlstrom. Also on our show, we'll hear from Charles Lloyd, Brian Bromberg, Hendrik Merkens, and Brandon Sanders. Coming up next, Scott Dunn with Claire Martin. Their album is called I Watch You Sleep. It's Scott Dunn, Claire Martin, and the Royal Philharmonic Orchestra. This is called Don't Play Games with Love.

the Black Art Jazz Collective, with a tune called Soliloquy for Sidney Poitier, written by trumpeter Jeremy Pelt. The band includes Wayne Escoffrey, Jeremy Pelt, James Burton III. They are three of the founders of the band. Also, Josh Evans and Wallace Roney Jr. join in on trumpets on another track. And the rhythm section is broken, is carried off by two rhythm sections on this date. On this track, we heard Victor Gould at the piano, Rahsaan Carter bass, and Mark Whitfield Jr. on drums. And before that, it was Scott Dunn with Claire Martin and Don't Play Games with Love. Their album is called I Watch You Sleep on Stunt Records. This is Night Studio on member-supported Public Radio 90 WNMU. Coming up next, we've got Charles Lloyd.

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guitarist John Stein with a tune called Jardin del Turia from the album No Goodbyes on Wailing City Records. Quite the story. John Stein in 2021 was diagnosed with a rare autoimmune disease and stopped playing and didn't quite know where life was going to take him. But he did recover after a stint in the hospital and started to play again. And this is the first album after his illness. Again, John Stein, the album is called No Goodbyes. Charles Lloyd, before that, gave us Booker's Garden. The CD, The Sky Will Still Be There Tomorrow, on Blue Note Records. We've got Brian Bromberg up next.

Danish drummer Snorre Kirk and Working the Night Shift. His album's called Top Dog, and it's available on the Danish label Stunt Records. And bassist Brian Bromberg before that gave us the classic tune Solar from the album LaFaro, in tribute to a young bassist Scott LaFaro, who played with Bill Evans and was tragically killed in a car accident when he was only 25. The album, again called LaFaro, available on B-Squared Records. In a moment, Hendrik Merkens, but first we've got guitarist Mike Clement. This one's called Cruisin' High.

Hendrik Merkens and the Jazz Merkingers with A Slow One. That's off the album simply called The Jazz Merkingers, sort of a play on Art Blakey's Jazz Messengers. That one available on Cellar Music. Also from Cellar Music, guitarist Mike Clement and his trio, John Lee on Hammond B3 and Herlin Riley at the drums. We heard Cruisin' High off the album Hittin' It. Taking us to the very last tune in this hour of Night Studio, I'm Hans Ahlstrom. We'll take things out with Brandon Sanders.

Drummer Brandon Sanders from the album Compton's Finest on Savant Records, his rendition of Body and Soul. Brandon Sanders again on drums, Keith Brown at the piano, Chris Lewis tenor sax, Warren Wolfe on vibes, Eric Wheeler bass, and on a couple of tracks, Jasmia Horn chiming in on vocals. Brandon Sanders taking things out in this hour of our night studio program. I'm your host, Hans Ahlstrom. Thanks for listening. You're listening to member-supported Public Radio 90, WNMU-FM, Marquette.

0: 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That's next time on Jazz and the American Spirit, Wednesday night at 11 on Public Radio 90.
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2: Live from NPR News, I'm Giles Snyder. President Trump has scored another win against a Republican rival. In Tuesday's primary election in Kentucky, Congressman Thomas Massey failed to advance, voters handing the nomination instead to Trump's handpicked challenger, Ed Gallrine.
3: I want to thank President Trump for his support, his endorsement, and his counsel as I navigated this campaign.
2: Massey had been a thorn in Trump's side. He pushed for the release of the Epstein files, opposed the Iran war, and voted against Trump's tax legislation last year. Voters also decided party primaries Tuesday in Alabama, Georgia, Idaho, Oregon, and Pennsylvania. The Trump administration is defending its plan for a $1.8 billion anti-weaponization fund. NPR's Tom Dreisbach reports.
4: Trump administration officials say people who believe the government was weaponized against them should apply for taxpayer-funded restitution through the Justice Department's upcoming anti-weaponization fund. And officials would not rule out making payments to Trump supporters who violently assaulted police during the January 6th attack on the Capitol. Vice President J.D. Vance told reporters they would evaluate applications on a case-by-case basis.
5: We're trying to compensate people where the book was thrown at them. They were mistreated by the legal system.
4: Democrats have condemned the initiative, calling it a slush fund for Trump's allies. Tom Dreisbach, NPR News.
2: That fund was announced as part of the settlement that saw Trump drop his $10 billion lawsuit over the leak of his tax returns. As part of the deal, Acting Attorney General Todd Blanche signed a document that's been posted on the Justice Department's website that bars the IRS from ever pursuing any audits into past tax claims for President Trump, his relatives, and his companies. Health officials at the Centers for Disease Control and Prevention are responding to two ongoing infectious disease outbreaks with travel restrictions. They say the measures are intended to protect the broader public, as NPR's Ping Huang reports.
6: The CDC advises people to avoid non-essential travel to parts of the Democratic Republic of Congo because of a growing Ebola outbreak. Dr. Satish Pillai, who works on Ebola response for the agency, says some who have been there can't come to the U.S.
7: The CDC has immediately issued an order to suspend entry of certain persons from DRC, Uganda, and South Sudan.
6: The so-called Title 42 order restricts people with non-U.S. passports if they've been in these countries in the past 21 days. Separately, an outbreak of hantavirus on a cruise ship has led to other restrictions. Two cruise passengers were issued quarantine orders requiring they stay at a facility in Nebraska through the end of May. Other cruise ship passengers are there voluntarily. Ping Huang, NPR News.
2: This is NPR News. Authorities in Southern California say the two teenagers who shot and killed three people at a San Diego mosque first met online, where they were radicalized. Investigators said Tuesday that the two shared white supremacist views and left behind writings that showed their hatred toward various races and religions. Authorities also say they found at least 30 guns, ammunition, and a crossbow at two residents following Monday's attack. The two were found dead with apparently self-inflicted gunshot wounds. Russian President Vladimir Putin is in China, welcomed by leader Xi Jinping at the Great Hall of the People in Beijing. Talks between the two expected to focus on stronger energy links. Putin's visit comes on the heels of President Trump's trip to the Chinese capital last week. Britain's Prince William plans to sell a fifth of the Duchy of Cornwall estate and use the money to address climate change and build housing. NPR's Jeff Brady reports.
8: The Duchy of Cornwall is managed by the eldest son of the monarch and has property holdings valued at $1.3 billion. Prince William's plans were revealed in a Times of London interview with the Duchy's chief executive. The Duchy's 2032 net zero goal is nearly two decades ahead of a similar goal in the Paris Climate Agreement. Scientists say that's necessary to avoid the worst consequences of a hotter climate. The plans include building renewable energy and switching from fossil fuels to cleaner electricity. The royal family is under pressure to reveal more about its finances and provide more value for taxpayers. Jeff Brady, NPR News.
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That's an original tune from young pianist Brandon Goldberg and his trio. It's called Unholy Water, from the album Brandon Goldberg Live at Dizzy's on Cellar Music. Brandon Goldberg at the piano, Ben Wolf bass, and Aaron Kimmel on drums, recorded in January of 2023. And when I say that he's a young pianist, he was 17 at the time of this recording, so a young jazz man with a real bright future there. Brandon Goldberg opening up this hour of our night studio program. I'm your host, Hans Ahlstrom. Coming your way in this hour of the show, we'll hear from Ambrose Akinmusure, also Jim Snidero, Charles Lloyd, and Julian Lage. Coming up next, Jim Rotondi from his album Finesse, also on Cellar Music. This one's called In Graz.

Ambrose Akinmesure. The album is called Owl Song, available on Nonesuch Records. We heard Flux Fuelings. Ambrose Akinmesure plays trumpet, Bill Frisell on guitar, and Herlin Riley on drums. And Jim Rotondi before that gave us In Graz from the album Finesse on Cellar Music. Here on Night Studio on Public Radio 90 WNMU, I'm your host, Hans Ahlstrom. We're going to hear from Joel Ross in a moment, but first we've got Richard Barada off his album Off the Charts and Afrocentric.

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Vibraphonist Joel Ross off his album New Blues on Blue Note Records. We heard What Am I Waiting For? Joel Ross joined by Emmanuel Wilkins on alto sax, Jeremy Corrin at the piano, Kanoa Mendenhall on bass, Jeremy Dutton drums, and Gabriel Garo on flute. Before that, Richard Barada giving us a Joe Henderson tune called Afrocentric off the album Off the Charts on Savant Records. Richard Barada, drums and arrangements, also Paul Rossman, congas and percussion, John Patitucci plays bass and electric bass, Dave Kikoski, piano and electric piano, and Jerry Bergonzi on tenor sax. On Night Studio on Public Radio 90, I'm Hans Ahlstrom. We've got Jim Snidero up next.

A little bit of Charles Lloyd off of his Blue Note release, The Sky Will Still Be There Tomorrow, with Defiant Tender Warrior. Charles Lloyd, saxophones and flutes, Jason Moran at the piano, Larry Grenadier bass, and Brian Blade on drums. And before that, it was saxophonist Jim Snidero, who was at NMU for the NMU Jazz Festival several years ago. His 2024 release on Savant is called For All We Know. We heard a Charlie Parker tune, Parker's Mood. Jim Snidero with Peter Washington on bass and Joe Farnsworth on drums. Coming up next in this hour of our night studio program, we've got Julian Lage in a moment, but first Spike Wilner and his trio. The CD is called Contrafactus. Here's Mind Games.

guitarist Julian Lage, and Nothing Happens Here, from the album Speak to Me on Blue Note Records. Julian Lage with his trio Jorge Roder on bass and David King on drums, joined by Patrick Warren on keys, Chris Davis at the piano, and Levon Henry on reeds. Spike Willner and his trio before that with Mind Games. The CD's called Contrafactus, available on Cellar Music. Spike Willner at the piano, Paul Gill bass, and Anthony Pinicotti on drums. Looks like we got time for one more. We're going to take things out with Ada Ravati and Simba's Samba.

Simba's Samba. Rounding out this edition of our night studio program, that's Ada Rivati off her album The Hidden World of Pilu on Pilu Records. Her band includes Simon Auslander on organ and piano, Klaus Fischer bass, and Tim Dudek on drums. Special guest on guitar, Guilherme Montero. Ada Rivati, taking care of business, rounding things out in this hour of our night studio program. I'm your host, Hans Ahlstrom. Thanks for listening.

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From the album Homage by Joe Lovano with the Marcin Wasilewski Trio, that was a piece called Love in the Garden. Lovano on saxophone, Wasilewski on piano, Slavomir Kurkovic on bass, Michael Miskiewicz on drums. The album was released on the ECM label in 2025. Welcome to Jazz in the New Millennium, where we showcase the artists who are keeping this great music alive and passing it forward in the 21st century. I'm your host, Rick Mitchell, and today we are featuring the more recent music of saxophonist Joe Lovano. Everything you will hear in this program was recorded post-2000. Joe Lovano was born 73 years ago in Cleveland, Ohio. His father, Tony Big T. Lovano, was a tenor saxophonist who taught him how to play standards and how to be versatile enough to always get a gig. Joe started on alto at 6 and switched to tenor 5 years later. As a teenager, he was sitting in on jam sessions with much older musicians. After attending Berklee College of Music in Boston, Lovano made his recording debut in 1975 with organist Lonnie Smith. He spent 3 years on the road with the Woody Herman Orchestra in the late 1970s before moving to New York, where he quickly found work with the Thad Jones Mel Lewis Big Band. Lovano began recording as a leader in 1985, but it was not until he signed with the Blue Note label in the early 90s that his albums began receiving wider distribution and his reputation grew as one of the foremost saxophonists of his generation. In 2007, Lovano took part in a memorable recording with a quartet led by pianist McCoy Tyner and including Christian McBride on bass and Jeff Tane Watts on drums. From the album McCoy Tyner Quartet, here is McCoy's tune, Walk Spirit, Talk Spirit, originally recorded in the early 1970s.

Walk Spirit, Talk Spirit. McCoy Tyner on piano, Christian McBride on bass, Jeff Tane Watts on drums, Joe Lovano on tenor saxophone. That's a pretty good band. Recorded live at Yoshi's Jazz Club in Oakland, California on New Year's Eve 2006 and released in 2007 on the CD simply titled McCoy Tyner Quartet. I'm Rick Mitchell, and you are jamming with jazz in the new millennium. At the same time Lovano was playing with Tyner, he also led a band with a master pianist from an earlier generation, Hank Jones, who began his career in the 1940s. Lovano never sounds like anyone other than himself. He just has more than one way of sounding like Joe Lovano. Quote, "When I play with Hank Jones, I don't play like I do with McCoy Tyner," he told me in an interview about 20 years ago, when both Tyner and Jones were still with us. "However, playing with McCoy Tyner has helped me learn how to play with Hank Jones, and playing with Hank Jones has helped me learn how to play with McCoy Tyner." From the album Classic, Live at Newport, recorded at the 2005 Newport Jazz Festival, but not released until 2016, this is a piece called Big Ben, dedicated to the great 20th century tenor saxophonist Ben Webster. George Mraz on bass, Louis Nash on drums, Hank Jones on piano, Joe Lovano on tenor.

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from the album Folk Art by the band Us Five. That was Joe Lovano's tune Powerhouse. Lovano on tenor, James Wideman on piano, Esperanza Spalding on bass, Otis Brown Jr. and Francisco Mela on drums. Us Five, which found Lovano playing in the company of younger African-American musicians, recorded three albums for Blue Note between 2009 and 2013. We also heard Lovano playing with fellow saxophonist Dave Liebman from the album Compassion, the music of John Coltrane, recorded in 2007 and released in 2017 on Resonance Records. That was Coltrane's composition, Equinox. Billy Hart on drums, Ron McClure on bass, Phil Markowitz on piano, Liebman on soprano saxophone, and Lovano on tenor. Although his earliest professional experience was in soulful organ combos and swinging big bands, Lovano is at home in any school of jazz, from cool to free. In 2019, after 23 years and 23 albums for the Blue Note label,

Lovano signed with ECM Records, with which he had made some of his first recordings as a sideman with Paul Motion and John Abercrombie in the early 1980s. From the album Garden of Expression, released on ECM in 2021, let's listen to Lovano's composition, Sacred Chant. Lovano on saxophone, Marilyn Crispell on piano, Carmen Castaldi on drums, collectively known as Trio Tapestry. The program is Jazz in the New Millennium. I'm Rick Mitchell.

That's a composition by Dave Douglas called The Transcendentalists from the 2021 album Other Worlds by the band Soundprints. Douglas on trumpet, Joe Lovano on tenor saxophone, Lawrence Field on piano, Linda Mahon O on bass, and Joy Barron on drums. Soundprints, which is co-led by Douglas and Lovano, has released three albums going back to 2013, the two most recent on Douglas Greenleaf label. Prior to that, we heard Lovano making a rare sideman appearance with Cuban keyboardist Roberto Fonseca on a tune called Viva from Fonseca's 2019 release, Yesun. Now in his early 70s, Joe Lovano is an elder statesman for jazz in the new millennium. But he is too busy to coast on his laurels. He is the leader or co-leader of multiple bands, including Both Directions at Once, a multi-generational, multicultural John Coltrane tribute band. As Ben Ratliff wrote in the New York Times, it's fair to say that he is one of the greatest musicians in jazz history. In the last decade, he has been building a formidable body of work, and he still has an impossible thirst to put himself at risk. As Lovano himself told me 20 years ago, "This is prime time, baby. The accolades are nice and showed me that people are listening, but you still have to produce. You have to come out and play and be for real." His latest band, the Paramount Quartet, includes guitarist Julian Lage, bassist Asante Santi DiBriano, and drummer Will Calhoun, best known for his work with the rock band Living Color. From their self-titled debut album on ECM, this one is called Amsterdam.

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The show is produced at the studios of KBOO-FM in Portland with engineer Matthew Clark. I'm Rick Mitchell. To contact me and for information on my book, Jazz in the New Millennium, please visit my website, www.rickmitchell.us. Thanks for listening, and please remember to say peace.

0: Next time on Jazz and the American Spirit, music from two saxophonists who take up the torch after the passing of John Coltrane in 1967, Joe Henderson and Eddie Harris. That's next time on Jazz and the American Spirit, Wednesday night at 11 on Public Radio 90.
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0: Taking a road trip to the north coast of California puts you through some unforgettable scenery. You can even go forest bathing in your car.
1: The sinuous, sweeping, one-lane road through the Avenue of the Giants of the Redwood Forest. Absolutely sensational experience.
0: Coming up, we get tips for great road trips into the California countryside. Get a taste of the Old West at a rodeo.
2: If you go to a rodeo, you won't forget it. You may not love it. You may have some strange memories of it or something, but you won't forget it.
0: We'll look at the world of rodeo cowboys and the legends of the classic saddle bronc competition, just like you see pictured on the Wyoming license plate. And what do you think of when you see a bald eagle soar across the sky?
3: 10, 15 years ago, we didn't see very many bald eagles, but now we're seeing them all the time. The population has rebounded.
0: Hear what a remarkable journey the species has taken. It's just ahead on Travel with Rick Steves. Come along.
4: Live from NPR News, I'm Giles Snyder. Kentucky Republican Congressman Thomas Massey says he may have lost Tuesday's primary election, but he's encouraged by the support he received from younger voters.
5: If you're not tired of politics, if you're not jaded, if you're not cynical, and so many people are, you know, the people that want somebody that'll go along to get along. I've never heard of that strategy, but that seems to be what the voters want. That's what's been promised to them, but not the young voters. I mean, we stirred up something. There is a yearning in this country for somebody who will vote for principles over party.
4: Massey lost his bid for re-election to Ed Gallrein, President Trump's hand-picked challenger. There will be a generational shift in Kentucky when U.S. Senator Mitch McConnell retires at the end of his term after serving in that office since 1984. The matchup to elect his successor is set following Tuesday's primary. Karen Czar of member station WUKY in Lexington, Kentucky, reports.
6: Congressman Andy Barr handily won the Republican primary for the Kentucky U.S. Senate race after receiving President Trump's endorsement.
7: Thank you, Mr. President, for your powerful support. I look forward to fighting alongside you to advance our America First agenda.
6: Barr will face Democrat Charles Booker, who ran a grassroots campaign.
8: We are going to flip this seat. And when we flip this seat, we are going to flip the U.S. Senate.
6: McConnell, the longest-serving Senate leader in U.S. history, held his seat for more than four decades. For NPR News, I'm Karen Czar in Lexington, Kentucky.
4: Party primaries were also held Tuesday in Alabama, Oregon, Idaho, Pennsylvania, and Georgia, where voters advanced two Republicans to a runoff to see who will take on Democratic Senator John Ossoff in the November midterms. More details coming out about the suspected gunman in the Islamic Center of San Diego shooting. The FBI says the two teenagers met online and were radicalized by hate ideology. From member station KPBS, Alexander Nguyen has details.
9: FBI Special Agent in Charge Mark Gremley says about the two teenage suspects.
10: These subjects did not discriminate on who they hated.
9: Late Tuesday, authorities conducted a search of their homes and seized more than 30 guns, as well as several electronic devices and a note.
10: We are dedicating every resource the FBI has to conduct a thorough analysis of that manifesto to try to learn what led to this. But I think also more importantly, how can we stop future attacks?
9: Remley says the two suspects met online, then realized they were in the same city and connected in person. What they don't know is how or when they became radicalized. For NPR News, I'm Alexander Nguyen in San Diego.
4: This is NPR. The U.S. government has agreed to permanently drop tax claims against President Trump. The Justice Department has posted a one-page document to its website that says the government is forever barred and precluded from examining or prosecuting Trump, his sons, the Trump Organization's current tax issues. The document, part of the deal to resolve Trump's $10 billion lawsuit against the IRS over the leak of his tax returns. A new book about truth in the age of AI contains fake quotes that were generated by artificial intelligence. NPR's Jeff Brumfield has more on what happened.
3: The book is called The Future of Truth. According to its website, it explores how artificial intelligence is poised to replace human complexity with, quote, catastrophic robotic certainty. Robotic certainty appears to have been catastrophic for the book's author, Steven Rosenbaum. He used AI to help write the book, only to have it make up false quotes by prominent journalists and academics. That's according to the New York Times, which broke the story. In a statement to NPR, Rosenbaum said the misattributions were unintentional. If this serves as a warning about the risks of AI-assisted research and verification, he said in his statement, that is why I wrote the book. He says the quotes will be fixed in future editions. Jeff Brumfield, NPR News.
4: Arsenal is at the top of English soccer. Arsenal crowned Premier League champions Tuesday, winning the title for the first time in 22 years. Arsenal confirmed as champions following Manchester City's 1-1 draw at Bournemouth, leaving Arsenal with an unassailable 4-point lead at the top. This is NPR News.
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0: Today on Travel with Rick Steves, we'll hear how one pioneer family hangs on to a vestige of the Old West by working the rodeo circuit. We'll get inspired to explore the best of California on a road trip beyond the big cities, and hear what the American bald eagle has had to endure as a national symbol that's had to dodge extinction twice in the last century. A backdrop of sandstone mountains painted shades of orange, yellow, and red, where cattle line the bluffs and tourists climb the canyon walls. This is where the Wright family spends their time, breaking cattle and carrying on the traditional American cowboy ways. Journalist John Branch spent time with Utah's fabled Saddle Bronc rodeo family, following the challenges tied to holding on to the dwindling cowboy lifestyle. He joins us now to detail the trials and tribulations of the Wrights, a name that's won championships and worked the land outside Zion National Park for over a century. John, thanks for being here.
1: I'm glad to be here. Thank you, Rick.
0: So I want to talk about the Wrights in a minute, this family that is sort of synonymous with rodeos. But let's talk about rodeos first. In a way, it's kind of the original Wild West pastime. Talk about how the rodeo represents cowboy culture as a real cultural force.
1: Yeah, sure. That goes back to, what, the late 1800s, you know, Buffalo Bill days of these contests that would take place of roping and riding and trying to jump on the back of a saddle bronc. And that part of that culture has stuck with us in sometimes sentimental ways, the way that old Western movies do. You know, the world has moved on, but these rodeos are kind of stuck in the past as sort of an emblem of what is moving away and what is leaving them behind. And they've been going on for 130 years, and people sometimes are surprised to know that there are still 700, 800, 900 rodeos a year in the United States. Unless you live in a small town, you may not realize that, or may not realize that there's more than just the one that you know about that right. Your Lions Club puts on or something. But they're all over the place if you're looking for them.
0: Now, on the cover of your book, The Last Cowboy is a Pioneer Family in the New West, there's a silhouette of a cowboy on a bucking bronco. And it just seems like this saddle bronc, that's sort of like the pinnacle of all this rodeo activity. There's lots of other activities, but why is the saddle bronc, why is this 8 seconds on a bucking bronco the big deal?
1: Yeah, so saddle bronc is kind of the classic rodeo event. It's the one that's pictured on the Wyoming license plate, that silhouette. It's the one where real cowboys say, well, we all know what it's like to try to saddle a horse and try to control it. That's what we do on the farm or on the ranch all the time. Mm-hmm. We would never get on a horse without a saddle, and we would certainly never get on a bull. Those seem to be a little bit crazy, but to hardcore longtime cowboys, saddle bronc is a classic event.
0: And these broncos are bred to throw the person riding them off.
1: Yeah, it's not unlike racehorses, right? They're bred, and they will hand down from generation to generation. You'll sort of see the same names come through generation after generation of these famous bucking horses.
0: And if you've never really watched it, you know, go to YouTube and search for it, saddle bronc. I mean, it's amazing. You call it like being in an 8-second car accident.
1: Yeah, I have no urge to do this. And when you see it up close and personally, you realize what they are going through is crazy. I spent a lot of time around a lot of sports, and that's one that I have spent a lot of time close up, and I still would not do it.
0: And you look at the cowboy in the before they turn the bronco loose, and he's there. He knows he's in for hell on a saddle in just a moment, and then they open that gate.
1: And they open that gate and they don't know what's going to happen. And it's amazing because they travel long ways. They do an 8-second ride. If they're lucky, they do an 8-second ride after 24 hours or 48 hours of traveling to get to this one place, to this one rodeo in this one small town. And here's your chance. And you have 8 seconds. And if you get bucked off, you get $0 and maybe you get hurt. If you stay on, you have a chance to be in the money.
0: Now, you've traveled quite a bit to write your book, The Last Cowboys. From a traveler's point of view, what would you advise if somebody wants to dip into that culture? Where would we go and how would we do it best?
1: Yeah. So if you live in the Western U.S., I think it's pretty easy. You probably have a rodeo that comes once a year to someplace not too far from you. And that can be a tiny town like Stonyford, California, or Springville, California. If you live in Oregon or Northwest, get yourself to Pendleton when the Pendleton Rodeo comes along.
0: Where have you enjoyed it?
1: I love places like Clovis, California. I used to work in Fresno, and Clovis has a nice rodeo. Colorado Springs has the Pikes Peak or Bust Rodeo. And the National Finals Rodeo, which is where the Super Bowl of Rodeo in Las Vegas in December, 10 nights of a sold-out arena, 17,000 people. It's crazy. And to watch the cowboy culture take over Las Vegas and take over the casinos, it's this wonderful culture clash. If you have a chance to be in Las Vegas in December during the National Finals Rodeo.
0: This is Travel with Rick Steves. We're talking with New York Times sports journalist John Branch, and he's taken us inside the world of one family of saddle bronc riders, the Wrights, with his book, The Last Cowboys, a pioneer family in the New West. He's also the author of Side Country, Tales of Death and Life from the Backroads of Sports. Now, you're telling the story by getting to know a family, and it's a family that dominates rodeo. I just can't believe these guys, the Wrights. You know, there's a lot of wannabe cowboys, but these guys are the real deal. What is it about the Wrights?
1: Well, it took a family of 13 kids, seven boys, and all the boys, thanks to the dad, sort of got into rodeo back 10, 20 years ago. And then these boys started having more boys. So now you have two generations of Wrights that are dominating saddle bronc. You know, four or five of the best saddle bronc riders of any of the past 10 or 12 years are Wrights. You know, it'd be like the Manning brothers. If you had five or six Manning brothers that were all winning Super Bowls, they're dominating that particular event. And they're all sort of built the same. They're all sort of built like 5'8", pretty thin, but muscular, kind of wiry. And apparently a wonderful sense of balance and a lack of fear.
0: It's a team sport. You wrote about how it looks like a solo sport, but there's really some team action going on there.
1: Yeah, you don't realize this when you're driving around the West on vacation in the summer, but I can now spot the rodeo trucks. And inside each of those trucks is a camper with usually four cowboys in it. And those guys are sharing rides back and forth to rodeos all around the West. And so you're usually moving in packs of four cowboys. And those guys are all helping each other with the saddles, helping each other with advice, whatever.
0: And it's grueling. When they're on the road, they can do three rodeos in one weekend.
1: Yeah, these guys are putting 100,000 miles in their trucks each year.
0: What's the financial payoff?
1: Well, if you're among the best, you might make $500,000. That'd be the very top, $500,000 in earnings every year. But of course, it costs a lot of money for that truck and the tires and the gas and all that.
0: And medical bills.
1: You hope to have a spouse with a good medical plan.
0: Oh my goodness. Now, when you would think about this culture, this cowboy culture, you know, it's rituals that keep a culture strong in so many ways. And there are cowboy rituals. You wrote about how they start and they end the season with the ritual of the branding day. What is that and why it's important?
1: Yeah, so the Wrights, like a lot of families, they raise cattle. That's their bread and butter is the cattle business. And they have a small herd outside of Zion National Park in southern Utah. And every year when the calves are born, after they're a few months old, they bring the family together and they spend the weekend there gathering the herd from hundreds of acres, and they bring them all together and corral them and then brand the young ones.
0: New York Times sports journalist John Branch is bringing us a modern look at the old American West on Travel with Rick Steves. His book about the first family of saddle bronc riders, the Wrights of Southern Utah, is called The Last Cowboys, a pioneer family in the New West. You're writing about the Wrights, the Wright family, in this book. They're a business. They have a big ranch. They own 1,200 acres of land and lease a lot more than that from the government. Part of the book's plot is just the family struggling to stay in business. You have one quote that sort of indicates that they've got to get with the modern world and monetize things. The quote is, "If the modern world is closing in on our ranch, maybe it's time to take advantage of the modern world instead of running from it. Maybe the past really was the answer to the future." So what does that mean, that they're just going to start becoming a tourist attraction?
1: Yeah. I mean, for most of 150 years, they were on their own. Nobody was around. They loved having this land and nobody around them to bother them. And as tourism has crept into Zion and that area around what they call Hurricane in southern Utah, more and more people are coming. And that land is getting to be so valuable that it doesn't make a lot of sense to run cattle on it anymore. And so the Wrights are really in this weird dilemma where it's become expensive enough that maybe they should move out, but they've also been there for 150 years. So maybe what they're trying to wrestle with is maybe we let these tourists in and welcome them in. And maybe we start doing a dude ranch or start doing our own little rodeos and trying to figure out how we can blend these two things together.
0: It's kind of sad. Don't you think it's kind of sad?
1: It's sad. I mean, it presents some opportunity, but I think if they had their druthers, they would rather just go back to the past.
0: It seems like it's a metaphor for the American cowboy culture. People who live in the city, they don't probably think too much about cowboy culture, but it's an honest goodness slice or thread in the fabric of our greater society, isn't it?
1: Yeah, I mean, we talk about flyover country. A lot of these people are in what we call flyover country. I think a lot of these people are weary and leery of being dismissed as they don't matter. What their beliefs are don't matter. Where they live don't matter. And I've learned, you know, you and I fly around a lot. I look down now when I fly and look down those nooks and crannies and think there are ranchers down there. There's cattle herds down there. There are people who are trying to earn an honest living down there, and they shouldn't be forgotten. Let's tell their stories.
0: Well, and that's a beautiful thing that you do with your book. What advice can you give us to just gain an appreciation of what some might call flyover country? Not just seeing rodeos, but how can we recognize and celebrate this dimension of the United States of America?
1: I mean, just get out. Get out of your chair. Get out of your living room and just explore. I have the great privilege of being able to jump in my car or sometimes jump in a plane and go see cultures that I know very little about, and I get paid to do it. But in my free time, I try to do the same thing with my family. And that is just, let's go someplace that takes us a little bit out of our comfort zone to meet people that maybe we wouldn't meet otherwise. You have to kind of go out of your way sometimes to do that. And I would egg people on to go do that, because the lessons are invaluable.
0: And the mark of a good experience in that regard is, how many people are you going to meet? You're not going to see earth-shaking sights necessarily, but you're going to have precious memories that are created by being extrovert enough and bold enough to meet people and to recognize they'd love to talk, they'd love to share, they're proud of their culture, and let's get to know it.
1: Absolutely. And if you're one of those people who's never been to a rodeo, I guarantee if you go to a rodeo, you won't forget it. You may not love it. You may have some strange memories of it or something, but you won't forget it. And that's what I think life should be about.
0: I'm going to do that. I'm going to check it out. I'm going to wear a cowboy hat.
1: There you go. You're all hat, no cattle, as they say.
0: All hat and no cattle. John Branch, thanks for writing The Last Cowboys, A Pioneer Family in the New West, and best wishes with your travel writing and your sports writing.
1: My thanks to you, Rick.
0: Since we recorded our conversation with John Branch, the three Utah Wright brothers were honored by their hometown of Beaver for their many pro-rodeo world titles and for their family's contributions to their community. There's more with this week's show notes at ricksteves.com/radio. 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
0: Christopher P. Baker has been writing about travel since 1992. He's authored more than 30 guidebooks and was even named Travel Journalist of the Year by the Society of American Travel Writers. He joins us now on Travel with Rick Steves from his home base in Palm Springs to tell us about his latest project. It's a guide to making the most of a day in California, featuring his favorite 29 destinations. His book is called Perfect Day California, Daily Itineraries for the Discerning Traveler. Chris, great to have you back. How are you doing?
5: It's tremendous to be with you again, Rick.
0: We've talked several times. Remind me all the different topics we've talked about before.
5: Oh, gosh. Well, my favorite destination, of course, Cuba. We've talked about that several times.
0: Uh-huh.
5: Costa Rica, and one of my fun and favorite activities, of course, motorcycling.
0: Oh, yes. And you could certainly enjoy motorcycling around California.
5: Oh, that's for sure, yeah.
0: With your book in your bag there.
5: Yes, much of the research was done by motorcycle.
0: I bet. Now, California has a world of scenic wonders and historic sites and fun experiences. This is a pretty short book, actually. How did you sort through it? You distilled it down, really. You've got, it's 800 miles from north to south. You chose the best 29 destinations for you. How'd you do that?
5: Well, obviously, many of them are must-haves. Los Angeles, Santa Monica, San Francisco, etc. But I also honed in on some of the lesser destinations that don't get that much play, which I felt deserved it. Everything from, obviously, Gold Country, but up in the north, Eureka, Redding, places a little more distant from the population centers, but which deserve being exposed.
0: And you get on that freeway and you can get there, actually. Maybe not a convenient day trip from L.A. or San Francisco, but but within striking distance. Most of the book, it seems, is reasonable as a day trip from L.A. or San Francisco. And I would think that's the real practical thing. When a lot of us go to San Francisco or L.A. and we're there for an event or a conference or something, and we have a free day. It seems like the book is just made to order for that.
5: That's absolutely right.
0: Just very quickly, what are the top 4 or 5 days you could have if you had a free day in San Francisco that you cover?
5: Well, I focus on, firstly, 2 destinations that I think are the prime destinations everybody should do. So you've got Golden Gate Park, a fabulous venue with De Young Art Museum, California Academy of Sciences in there. Mm-hmm. Tremendous option that would fill at least half a day. Then you have the Waterfront Walk, the classic Waterfront Walk, taking in Pier 39 and some of the other venues that are less known, but which I explain. And in fact, you could opt to add, let's say, a ferry ride to Angel Island from there. So then I offer maybe 4 or 5 for every of the destinations, 4 or 5 alternate venues that are kind of mix and match options to fill a full day in the destination.
0: Let's say I've got a car and I want to have something, I want to get out of the city. What would get me definitively out of the city, but handy for a day?
5: Well, you wouldn't need to go far from San Francisco. You could do Sausalito in the Marin Headlands, for example, Muir Woods. You could go a little further across Napa Valley and Sonoma Valley, both known for their as wine destinations, are well within easy reach of San Francisco. You could certainly be there within 90 minutes and an early start in the morning, and you could take in the wine country and be back in the city for the evening.
0: And you do the same thing in your book with Los Angeles. I was impressed by how worthwhile it is to take that short drive up to Santa Barbara.
5: For sure. You know, I've been surprised how often I come across people who've been living not just in Southern California, where I live right now, but any other destination, and they have not explored close by their backyards. You know, they focus on destinations far afield. And I recently met somebody who said, you know, I've never been to Santa Barbara, and she lives in Los Angeles. I'm like, how is this possible? So here's what you do if you want to make a day trip. And of course, in these times of pandemic, it's absolutely perfect for day tripping and coming back home that same day or maybe one overnight.
0: I love how you called it the American Saint-Tropez. It's a pretty good description.
5: The Riviera, it promotes itself as the Riviera, so why not?
0: Now, I was very impressed when I was in San Diego of just going to La Jolla. And you've got a beautiful chapter on La Jolla. Give us a rundown on how you could have a great day if you're doing some work or whatever in San Diego, but just a couple of miles north to La Jolla.
5: Yeah, sure. I mean, La Jolla is a very upscale coastal destination with some of the prime coastal vistas in California, not least some of the prime real estate, too. But it's full of wonderful things to do. And because it's located on the coast, obviously, I've given it a coastal focus. Sure, culture vultures can find plenty to entertain them in the Museum of Contemporary Art. But for me, the quintessential experience is walking the Coast Walk Trail, maybe going tide pooling, especially if you have kids. And also you've got the Birch Aquarium of at the Scripps Institute of Oceanography. So lots to focus on a maritime way.
0: You know, I was a little disappointed you didn't include Tijuana as a day trip. I guess technically, it's just not in California. But when you're in San Diego, you can't get more thrills for a day than just crossing the border and checking out
5: Tijuana.
0: Well,
5: that's true. But, you know, in San Diego, you're spoiled for choice. So I had to be very selective. And maybe Tijuana would have been the next destination that I wanted to include, but just didn't have the space.
0: There you go. This is Travel with Rick Steves, and we're talking with Chris Baker. Chris has written about 30 guidebooks, and his latest book is called Perfect Day California. Chris recommends 29 different one-day itineraries for fun and scenic variety in the Golden State. His website is ChristopherPBaker.com. So, Chris, I want to kind of get out of the big city, out of the shadow of the big cities. You mentioned earlier destinations like Gold Country, you know, near Sacramento, Mendocino, Eureka. Let's talk about those places for just a minute. If you're considering going up to Gold Country, it's really exciting that the history you've got in California. I'm kind of spoiled in Europe, you know, when you see all the history and art over there, but there's a lot of history in California, and Gold Country is a good place to sample that.
5: For sure. And that was one of the more difficult chapters for me to write because it covers a long distance. When I say it's Highway 49, of course. So I had to really concentrate on the central area where there is enough in terms of historical venues and natural venues really to fill a day. And some of those include the Columbia State Historic Park, which is the most concentrated of the gold country destinations. It's really a living museum with docents dressed in period costume, etc. You can take a stagecoach ride. You can go mining for gold and drink your sarsaparilla soda.
6: There you go. If you're traveling with kids, you've got lots to do there. You've got, that was Columbia State Historic Park, right?
5: Correct.
6: Yep. Ride a stagecoach, drink some sarsaparilla. There's another place where you can ride a steam train, an old steam train.
5: That's Railroad 1897 State Historic Park down in Jamestown.
6: All right. And so history buffs would enjoy that. Also, I like the thought that, like in, I guess you wrote, the only coastal town designated as a historic preserved site, Mendocino. Sounds lovely. I've never been there.
5: Oh, you've never been to Mendocino?
6: No.
5: Oh. This is a little beyond reach for a one-day trip from San Francisco. It's a place you'd probably opt for to overnight. This kind of New England-style village on its peninsula is very lonesome, but it has a absolutely fantastic setting there, surrounded atop the cliffs by fantastic coastal vistas. I'm just walking around the town itself, little town full of clapboard houses, is rewarding itself, although there are specific venues around Mendocino that you would probably want to add to a day just walking around the old hilltop town.
6: Now, there's something called a pygmy forest. What is a pygmy forest?
5: Well, this is in Van Damme State Park, and you have various ecosystems there. And a pygmy forest is a specific vegetation type of trees that are almost bonsai, and they're a result of cold mist, little sun that stunt the growth of the forest, and it has its own peculiarity. And walking amongst them, it's shrouded forest, is a fabulous experience. Rhododendrons growing wild there amongst the pygmy forest.
6: You know, there's so much nature, there's so much history, there's so much also potential for tourism, which does turn a lot of places into kind of, like, they can get kind of kitschy, but you've worked to try to steer people around that. It seems like Eureka would be a breath of fresh air in a lot of ways, worth checking out.
5: Oh, absolutely, and not least because it's the furthest north of the cities in California, right there on the coast. Yeah. So because of its distance from the main cities, it doesn't get as much visitation as other places. But it retains its historic feel as a lumbering and old fishing center. Of course, lumbering for the redwoods, and of course, nearby, we have to mention it, is the Avenue of the Giants.
6: Yeah.
5: And if I have a top experience that I enjoyed motorcycling throughout California, it is the ride, the sinuous, sweeping one-lane road through the Avenue of the Giants of the Redwood Forests. Absolutely sensational experience.
6: I can imagine. I don't ride a motorcycle, but I'd love to be in the back of yours and just kind of arcing through there, huh?
5: Well, I usually only take women on the

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1: How do you deal with that in California? Because you do have a lot of choices. You got a lot of beaches, you got a lot of historic missions, you got a lot of scenic drives, you got a lot of wineries. Did you think about that as you were putting this together, this book?
2: Oh, absolutely. I think you answered it there in your own question, because there is so much diversity. So yes, I did absolutely focus on the need to cater to all tastes, as it were.
1: Yeah.
2: But throughout, the one common denominator is my desire to focus on what would I personally like to experience, combine diversity, but the top venues. And then what are the secondary things that would really appeal maybe to more specific interests?
1: Yeah. So getting back to this redundancy thing, Chris, just in a very unapologetic blitz kind of way, I'm going to ask you, if you're going to sort through all these things, what would be your favorite beach, your favorite historic mission, your favorite scenic drive, and your favorite winery? Okay.
2: You don't
1: have to be exactly right, but just blurt out, if you're going to do one beach, what's your favorite beach?
2: Oh, gosh. I love Stinson Beach because I've got fond memories when I lived up in the Bay Area.
1: Stinson Beach.
2: Stinson Beach is in the book.
1: Okay.
2: So it would be an option from Sausalito. You have a chapter on Sausalito because it combines getting to Stinson Beach north of Sausalito on the Pacific coast.
1: So that's a coast. That's not on the bay. It's on the coast, and it's north
2: it's
1: of the Golden Gate Bridge.
2: Yeah. It involves a beautiful drive that is perfect to combine with Muir Woods.
1: Oh, good.
2: Up over the coastal mountains, a scenic drive. If you love driving as I do, it's a fabulous experience. You drop down to Stinson Beach, which is several miles long, very popular for fishing, but also you can just walk that beach, you know, 2 or 3 miles, and it ends at Bolinas Lagoon with fabulous birding, etc.
1: Nice.
2: You may be lucky enough to see whales offshore. So,
1: all right. Historic mission.
2: Historic mission. Well, we have 21 missions, of course. Probably the Santa Barbara mission, because it is still an active mission.
1: Ah.
2: You still have monks there, and it is one probably the most best preserved of the missions. And
1: wow.
2: So, in my book, it is one of the two major profile destinations for Santa Barbara.
1: And it gives you a good excuse to make that effort to go to Santa Barbara from Los Angeles. And do the monks welcome you there?
2: Oh, absolutely. Sure. I mean, for the most part, they're hidden away.
1: Yeah.
2: You know, you've got the touristy venue side of it, right, and then the more reserved, peaceful.
1: All right. A great place if you're on a motorcycle. You've already said the Redwood Forest. Another one, other than the Redwood Forest.
2: Oh, you know, I would probably add a destination that I couldn't even put in the book, because I really wished it was 30 destinations just because a page count is not there, and that is the Owens Valley. But let's deal with what is in the book. Well, most of these destinations are actually not focused on drives per se. Oh, I know, Lassen Volcano National Park.
1: Oh.
2: That would be a full-day loop drive around the volcano out of Redding.
1: Nice.
2: And that is a sensational experience, not just for anybody who wants that kind of geological 101 with stops, but it is a scenic highlight.
1: Is it a nicely paved small road, like a two-lane road or a one-lane road?
2: And that's exactly right. Of course, it's a national park highway. Yeah. It's well-maintained.
1: Nice.
2: And it's beautiful. It would be the equivalent maybe of doing Crater Lake up in Oregon.
1: Ah, Crater Lake. I've done that. And I've also, there's like a long driveway. There's like a 10-mile long. It feels like you're on some rich person's driveway. You know, it's just almost one lane and it's just perfectly smooth. And it goes all around the volcano in Sicily, Mount Etna. And when you talk about Lassen,
2: I've not done that, but
1: it'd be something like that.
2: I can imagine it's similar.
1: Yeah. All right. And then we can't go to all the wineries. What's your favorite winery experience?
2: There's no doubt about it. It's highlighted in the book, and that is the Hess Collection in Napa Valley.
1: The which collection?
2: Hess. H-E-S-S.
1: H-E-S-S.
2: The Hess Collection is the name of the winery.
1: All right.
2: The wines are obviously Hess. That is the name of the owner of the winery. But it is remarkable because it is in a 1903 historic building, but it also has one of the best private art galleries in the world, and certainly within California, an outstanding museum of contemporary art inside the winery.
1: You can be sipping your wine as you wander through the gallery?
2: I don't think that is actually permitted.
1: Oh, that

0: You would separate the two out. You would take in whichever you wish to do first. Okay. You'd have your wine sampling, and then you'd take the winery tour and/or do the art museum.
1: There you go.
2: One of the most rewarding states in the Union for an enjoyable road trip has just got to be California, if you can budget for the high price of gas. Christopher P. Baker is our guest right now on Travel with Rick Steves to offer ideas for day trips from the big cities and other routes that might take a few days. Chris highlights the variety of the Golden State in his book Perfect Day California, with daily itineraries for the discerning traveler. Chris's website includes links to his articles, books, and tours he's leading in Cuba and Colombia. That's at ChristopherPBaker.com. Christopher, your book has been so much fun to read through, and I noticed in every destination, you've got a favorite restaurant. Let's just say I was going to ask you to take me out to dinner tonight, and you wanted to give me an experience that would make me want to come back to California again and again and again.
0: Ooh, good question. Well, I've got a whole range of restaurants here. Some of them are really upscale, well-known venues that, for example, in Los Angeles. But I think I'd probably...
2: I like funky places, kind of family-run, where I feel the pulse of the community and the culture.
0: That's what I'm going to take you to, and that's Lola's Mexican Cuisine in Long Beach. This is a real... it's iconic for Mexican, real grandmother's cooking. And in fact, the owner states quite frankly that he learned much of his techniques and recipes from his grandmother.
2: Okay, this is Long Beach, and what's the name again?
0: Long Beach. It's called Lola's Mexican Cuisine.
2: Oh, Lola. Oh, okay, Lola. Great. Yeah. I'll see you there. What time?
0: Can we do tomorrow?
2: Tomorrow. All right. Yeah. Christopher Baker, congratulations on this book, Perfect Day California, and I'm sure that'll bring a lot of people a lot of travel joy. Happy travels.
0: Thank you.

0: 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Click, clank, open up a door, boys. Front door, back door, clickety, clack, take you riding in my car.
1: It nearly went extinct twice in the 20th century. Jack Emerson Davis is a distinguished professor of history at the University of Florida in Gainesville. He's written a cultural and natural history on the American bald eagle and how its changing fortunes amplify the nation's history. Hear about the improbable journey of the bald eagle and why it's a conservation success story that we can all be proud of. Next on Travel with Rick Steves.
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4: Mina Soraya, we come from Suriname, and ik reis met Rick Steves. I'm Soraya, from Suriname, and that was Surinamese for I Travel with Rick Steves. Mina Soraya, and ik reis met Rick Steves. Thank you. Grantangi. Bon day.
1: No other bird in American history has been the object of so much admiration and cruelty as the bald eagle. As historian Jack E. Davis sees it, the national symbol that came close to extinction twice in the 20th century demonstrates our country's tenuous relationship with the natural world. And the eagle's fortitude speaks to our hopes for the future. Jack Davis has written a cultural and natural history called The Bald Eagle, The Improbable Journey of America's Bird. He joins us now on Travel with Rick Steves from the studios of WUFT at the University of Florida, where he teaches history and humanities. Jack, welcome.
5: Thank you.
1: Thanks for being with us, and thanks for giving Americans an opportunity to get to know our bird a little better. You know, after reading through your book, it just occurred to me, the eagle is like, it's everywhere. It's on the Capitol Dome. It's on military insignias. It's on top of flagpoles. It's on tattoos. It's like the star of the Great Seal of the USA. What is it about this bird?
5: Well, I think, of course, the image is everywhere, and the living species wasn't always that way, which we can talk about in a minute. But the eagle conveys attributes that we associate with the United States, strength and courage and freedom. It's a handsome bird, and it's also highly recognizable, or at least adults are, with their white heads and their white tails and their dark bodies.
1: Is it kind of the way we want to see ourselves? Is this one bird that we think, you know, in our own pride represents us well?
5: I think so. I think that's part of it. Eagles, of course, have been on nation-state insignia dating back to the ancient Romans and the Greeks. But the eagles that were part of that heraldry tended to be non-ornithological. They didn't represent any particular species. No. The bald eagle is the first one that's identifiable as a species, and it's an appropriate one because the bald eagle lives only in North America. So it's truly an all-American bird.
1: So, I mean, it's not that clear. I mean, you know, I think of an eagle as a noble raptor, but settlers, farmers, they kind of scorned them for a while, according to your book.
5: They did scorn them for quite a while when the Continental Congress adopted the Great Seal of the United States in 1782. The image of the bald eagle on the front of the seal became hugely popular, but the species itself was not. It's a top predator, and it was treated like other predators such as mountain lions and coyotes and wolves and bears. And so an eagle seen was an eagle to be shot to protect livestock or backyard chickens, for that matter.
1: You wrote how Ben Franklin actually liked the wild turkey better.
5: If we can trust Ben Franklin, but he did write in a letter to his daughter comparing the quote-unquote morality of the wild turkey with the bald eagle. He referred to the wild turkey as industrious, courageous bird, and the bald eagle as a rank coward and thief.
1: So what was the, we talked about it going back to ancient Roman times and so on, but here in our hemisphere, what about Native Americans? I assume eagles were around before white settlers.
5: Yes, the best we can tell is that bald eagles have been around for a million years. At least fossil evidence of today indicates that. for many Native peoples, bald eagles were and are a spirit bird dating back thousands of years. You know, the messengers between Earth and lost ancestors and the creator. So the eagle's feathers and body parts have long been used in religious ceremonies of many Native groups.
6: So did that make the eagle hunted actually by Native Americans for their need for eagle feathers for their spiritual rituals?
5: Yes, they did. They did hunt eagles. They did not hunt them in excess. They took what they needed. Generally, there was elaborate ceremony around the hunting of an eagle and taking it from the wild, and a designated eagle catcher or killer.
6: Yeah, I think you've even got a photograph in your book of an eagle catcher, and it just occurred to me, wow, somebody had the role of being an eagle catcher because they needed that to feather their rituals.
5: That's exactly right. No Native group is identical to another Native group, and so they had their separate rituals. Some Native people, such as the Zuni, didn't kill eagles, but they would take eaglets out of a nest. As long as there were at least two eaglets in a nest, they would only take one, and they would raise that eagle in a stockade, and they would pluck its feathers, but they wouldn't kill it.
6: This is Travel with Rick Steves, and we're getting a closer look at America through its relationship with the natural world with historian Jack E. Davis. Jack's written The Bald Eagle, The Improbable Journey of America's Bird, to explain the plight of the bald eagle in the USA and its role in how America sees itself. Jack teaches at the University of Florida and writes about the importance of the Gulf of Mexico as America's sea in his earlier book called The Gulf. That title earned him a Pulitzer Prize in history. We have links to Jack's work with this week's show. It's at ricksteves.com/radio. So the eagle, when I grew up, it was kind of big news that, oh, the eagle is an endangered species, and how can America's bird be endangered? Tell us a little background on the struggle that the eagle has had in the last century just to survive.
5: Yeah, you know, Rick, you and I are both baby boomers, so an eagle was a rare sight when we were growing up. You grew up in Washington. You may have seen more than what I saw in Florida, which was zero. But after Congress passed the 1940 Bald Eagle Protection Act to bring it back from the brink of extinction, 5 years later, DDT was released to the general market. And DDT had a devastating impact on all sorts of wildlife, bird life, also fish life. And the bald eagle is a fishing raptor. It'll eat birds, it'll eat land animals, but it prefers fish. And so not only did DDT get into the blood system of bald eagles and cause them to have nest failures, DDT also robbed them of much of their food sources, as did habitat destruction. As I said earlier, you and I are baby boomers, and the population in the United States was booming, and so was construction and robbing wildlife of much of its habitat. Mm. So by 1963, the nesting population of bald eagles in the lower 48 had reached its nadir. There were fewer than 500 nesting pairs in the lower 48 states.
6: Holy cow, it got down to 500 couples?
5: Yes, that's correct.
6: That's less than 1,000 birds. So we actually turned the corner, and now, I mean, yeah, you're right. When I was a kid, when you saw an eagle, that was, you'd stop the car, you know. Now it's not that way.
5: That's right. And I think that's one reason why we really love the bald eagle and we're so excited to see it. I call it a poke the guy in the ribs next to you moment of excitement when you see a bald eagle.
6: Yeah.
5: Because, you know, 10, 15 years ago, we didn't see very many bald eagles, but now we're seeing them all the time. The population has rebounded beyond everybody's expectation, even scientists who worked in bald eagle restoration. And the estimated population continent-wide is now 500,000, which is equal to the, yes, and that's equal to the estimated population that existed at the time Europeans first arrived in North America.
6: That's 500-fold what it was at its low point, and that's quite a success for a society to actually take a concern about something in nature and bring it back to health. That is quite a success story, isn't it?
5: It's a wonderful success story. It's one of the great conservation success stories in American history, I would argue. You know, in bringing the bald eagle back to life, what we did was we cleaned up its habitat. And, of course, we share that habitat. We cleaned up the waters around the country, the bays and bayous and rivers and the coastal waters, places where we swim and fish. In the 1970s, the beginning of the 1970s, barely one-third of the nation's waters were safe for swimming and fishing. And that was eagle habitat, but also our habitat.
6: You know, we should do more to celebrate those kind of successes to embolden us to aim higher, you know, to take care of the environment.
5: I agree with you. In fact, you just identified my next book, which will be a history of environmental successes.
6: I think
5: readers get a little bit too much doom and gloom, you know, the grim and the tragic. And there's plenty of grim and tragic in the Bald Eagle's history with America. But there's also redemption and restoration.
6: Mm-hmm.
5: And so I wrote this book in part because I wanted to give readers a break from the doom and the gloom.
6: Good for you to know the success story. When you read through it, you just feel good. You're rooting for the eagle as a species, and you're rooting for our society to do something about a problem that was going to lead this beautiful bird to extinction. And Jack, correct me if I'm wrong, but this national bird is kind of handy as a national bird because you can see it all over America, from Alaska all the way to Florida. Where would we look to find the bald eagle?
5: Where you are guaranteed to see bald eagles is in Alaska at the Chilkoot Bald Eagle Preserve near Haines. Any time of the year, you can go there and you'll get a good show. But there are other places in the lower 48. Real Foot National Wildlife Refuge in Tennessee is another wonderful place. North Platte National Wildlife Refuge in Nebraska. The Klamath River Basin or the Klamath Basin out near you in Oregon and California is another wonderful place. And right here in north central Florida, one of my favorite places to go see eagles is at Loch Lusa Lake in Hawthorne, Florida. But also one of the funnest places I went to a few years ago was Conowingo Dam in northern Maryland. Not only were there hundreds of eagles, but there were hundreds of photographers there.
6: Wow. Now, is it a seasonal thing? Is it like, hey, it's eagle watching time? Or can you just go to these places anytime and expect to see a beautiful eagle soaring in the sky?
5: The best time to see eagles is usually from fall through spring. The summertime, they're on the move, they're migrators, and you might not get as lucky during the summertime.
6: Are there certain opportunities to just marvel at their massive nests that these raptors build?
5: Yeah, so nesting season varies across the country, but it's generally from November through late spring. You can see their nests. They are huge nests. They are the largest nest in North America.
6: Hmm.
5: And let me tell you, those nests are just beautifully constructed. They're a true wonder.
6: Jack E. Davis teaches history and humanities at the University of Florida. He's written 10 books, including The Bald Eagle, The Improbable Journey of America's Bird. Jack was named Florida House Distinguished Author in 2024, and he won a Pulitzer for his earlier book about the Gulf. You can hear our conversation on that topic at ricksteves.com/radio. There's something, well, obviously majestic about eagles soaring high above. Just to observe an eagle, it's both graceful and powerful. And you've done a lot of thought about just the physical presence of an eagle. I mean, you wrote about how when you're standing close to an eagle and it takes off, there's just this explosion of wind power, and you get a sense of how strong this bird is. Talk a little bit about just the grace and the power of our national bird.
5: I mean, you described it really nicely. Grace and power really go with this bird in flight. I sort of compare them with, you know, fighter jets or, you know, a Top Gun. And they are expert maneuvers. They have just the ideal wingspan that allows them to soar, but also to maneuver in tight turns. They are fast. Somebody here locally has recorded them flying above the water 60, 70 miles an hour. And there is just a lot of power behind them.
6: What advice would you give us to know how to look at an eagle when it's soaring around or wherever we are?
5: Well, first you want to look for the white head and white tail, which is only common to the adults. They reach their mature years at 4 or 5 years. And the young eagles, which are the same size as the adults, when they're first out of the nest, tend to be almost a solid chocolate brown. And through the years, they start becoming mottled with white. But what to look for is, it's hard to distinguish them between vultures, and the two birds tend to hang out together. They both soar.
6: Mm. You know, Jack, it's interesting you brought up vulture because occasionally I find myself looking at what I think is an eagle and thinking how dramatic and beautiful. And then I realize, is that a vulture? And I just feel kind of yucky that I was admiring a bird I wasn't supposed to admire, and I thought it was an eagle. We do sort of favor the eagle, and there are other raptors up there that do look like an eagle that we could mistake for an eagle.
5: Yes, that's right. And you're allowed to like the vulture and admire the vulture. I mean, they serve an important purpose. And but yes, it's easy to mistaken the bald eagle for another bird or vice versa.
6: Yeah.
5: The bald eagle tends to have a more muscular wing beat than the vulture.
6: Okay.
5: The vulture tends to soar more in circles.
6: Yeah.
5: The bald eagle will hunt from the air, but it also hunts from the perch to conserve energy. It'll sit on a branch somewhere.
6: It's got eagle eyes.
5: Those eagle's eyes can spot something a mile to 2 miles away.
6: There you go. You see them perched there, and they're not just hanging out. They're using those eyes to get something.
5: They're not that lazy bird that Ben Franklin accused them of being.
6: Right. This is Travel with Rick Steves. We're talking with Jack E. Davis, and he teaches environmental history and sustainability studies at the University of Florida in Gainesville. Jack won a Pulitzer Prize for his book, The Gulf, The Making of an American Sea, which we'll discuss on a future edition of Travel with Rick Steves. Right now, we're looking at what Jack's learned about the bald eagle and its role as an American national symbol. His book is The Bald Eagle, The Improbable Journey of America's Bird. Now, eagles, you wrote about how they are actually considered among the animal world's finest parents. Tell us a little bit about that.
5: Yes. You know, we have to give credit to ourselves for bringing the bald eagle population back. We worked hard, but we also have to give equal credit to bald eagles themselves. They have what I refer to as the ideal family values. They mate for life. They maintain a fidelity to the same nest as long as that nest exists. If it, you know, doesn't come down in a storm or somebody doesn't take the nesting tree. Mm-hmm. And they raise their young with such care. They feed them so well that when they leave the nest, they are the same. They're typically slightly larger than their parents are, maybe a pound heavier in some cases.
6: It's just great to know more about this bird that really is woven into our DNA as citizens of the United States of America. And, you know, it's patriotic, it's stirring, it kind of reminds us of the nobility and the self-sufficiency of us as a nation, and we like to think as individuals, I would imagine. And there is that spiritual dimension to it that kind of is part, it's kind of related to the political joy and pride. Let's finish off just a little bit of talk about the spiritual nature of the eagle. It's used for therapy to help people with PTSD. It's used in Native American religious rituals. It's used when our presidents give a victory speech, as Joe Biden did, talking about on eagle's wings. Can you just talk a little bit about that?
5: Yeah, that's exactly right. I think that our admiration of this bird, our meaning Americans of this bird, has really evolved to become more spiritual to some people. Again, it's a charismatic bird. As you said, it's a patriotic bird. I think it also embodies unification. It's a bird that we can all love, and Americans do. But I think we've fallen in love with the species itself to the point that, as one cattle rancher who expanded into free-range chicken farming told me, he could never hurt a bald eagle because there was just something spiritual about
6: mm-hmm.
5: him.
6: Yeah.
5: And a number of people told me that, too. And I can understand that. I mean, it's a bird of heaven.
6: It really is. And it's probably for good reason Joe Biden decided to refer to Psalm 91 on eagle's wings and thinking of the eagle as like an emissary of the divine to help deliver peace between people. And these days that would mean peace between people of our own country. Jack E. Davis, thank you so much for joining us and shining a light on our national bird, the bald eagle.
5: My pleasure.

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5: From Michigan Public, this is Stateside. I'm April Baer. Today, a rural community pushes back on a popular agribusiness.
6: The only way that you can access Lavender Life Farm is by a private gravel drive. 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
5: Also, aesthetics versus functionality. One Michigan utility's approach to tree trimming by any means necessary.
7: And trees are, by and large, one of the biggest sources and responsibilities for power outages.
5: And writer Des Cooper collects the summer stories of Black Detroiters for a new book.
8: Those halcyon days of summer can so easily be turned in an instant when race interjects itself, and it's never really far behind.
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9: Live from NPR News in Washington, I'm Janine Herbst. Congressman Andy Barr won the Republican Senate nomination last night in Kentucky, setting him up to be the likely successor to Mitch McConnell. Barr celebrated the victory with supporters in Lexington. Lily Burris from member station WEKU has more.
10: McConnell announced his retirement in early 2025 after more than 40 years representing the Commonwealth in Washington. McConnell was the longest-serving Senate Majority Leader. Barr has been representing Kentucky's 6th District since 2013. In his speech in Lexington on Tuesday, Barr reiterated talking points about veterans, coal, and his common-sense beliefs he said Democrats don't share.
11: I will fight for our way of life, for our farms, our factories, our horse industry, our bourbon, for coal.
10: Barr received an endorsement from President Donald Trump, giving him an edge over other candidates in the race, including former Attorney General Daniel Cameron. For NPR News, I'm Lily Burris in Lexington.
9: The Justice Department says President Trump, his family, and business have immunity from continuing inquiries into their taxes. It's part of a deal that also creates a $1.8 billion compensation fund that benefits Trump's allies, protects the president and his family from pending audits and tax prosecutions. In a one-page document signed by Acting Attorney General Todd Blanche yesterday, says the immunity is permanent. That's drawing criticism from both parties. Democratic Senator Chris Coons calls it illegal.
12: The president should not be able to direct his attorney general to pay out $1 billion, $1.7 billion in taxpayer funds without any review by a judge or any review by Congress. We have the power of the purse. We just need to exercise it.
9: Republican Senate Majority Leader John Thune says he's not a big fan and he doesn't see the point. It's an extraordinary use of executive power that could shield Trump from further examination of his finances and legal conduct. The Trump administration is funding treatment clinics to try to contain an Ebola outbreak in the Democratic Republic of the Congo and Uganda. And Pierce Michelle Kellerman reports the State Department has evacuated seven Americans.
13: The State Department says the U.S. has a, quote, ironclad commitment to ensuring that its response to the Ebola outbreak is fully resourced and rapid. Officials brush off criticism that the dismantlement of America's main aid agency is hampering the response. Secretary of State Marco Rubio and his advisors accused the World Health Organization for being slow to identify the outbreak the U.S. pulled out of the WHO last year. The State Department is sending disaster relief teams to the Democratic Republic of the Congo and Uganda and setting up clinics to provide emergency Ebola screening, though that could take weeks. Michelle Kellerman, NPR News, the State Department.
9: You're listening to NPR News from Washington. Taiwan Travelogue is the winner of this year's International Booker Prize. It's the first work translated from Mandarin Chinese to win the prestigious award for the best fiction translated into English. NPR's Ivy Buck has more.
14: Taiwan Travelogue is many things. A travel memoir, a culinary adventure through 1930s Japan-occupied Taiwan, and an unexpected love story.
15: The winter daylight, filtered through the cafeteria's glass windows, shone a halo around Chichon's body. Just like how, in this world, in all of heaven and on all of earth, Chichon was the only person who glowed in my eyes.
14: That's translator Lynn King reading from the book in 2024. It's a novel that chooses to illuminate aspects of normal life during political upheaval, she says, like eating good food, engaging in petty arguments, wondering what movie to watch, and, of course, getting butterflies from that special someone across the cafeteria. Ivy Buck, NPR News.
9: Several wildfires are burning in Southern California. Evacuation orders have been issued for several areas as the Sandy Fire burns in Ventura County above Simi Valley, northwest of Los Angeles. Fire officials say it's 5% contained and has burned nearly 1,700 acres. The cause is under investigation. Meanwhile, firefighters are also battling another fire on Santa Rosa Island that's about 26% contained, although no evacuation orders have been issued for that fire. I'm Janine Herbst, and you're listening to NPR News from Washington.
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22: 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John and Judy Baldwin of Marquette in celebration of their son Philip's birthday. And Terry and Cheryl Jardis of Escanaba.
23: ¶¶
0: Welcome to Stateside. I'm April Baer. Today, art museums retooling their approach for serving art-curious post-COVID Michigan communities.
1: Would you like to come visit the museum in a couple days? I'm going to be there. I'm going to be doing a program just like what you're doing now. Now the museum doesn't seem so intimidating.
0: We'll visit a few of them later in the program, but first, in many places around Michigan, the line between farm life and neighborhood life is getting a little harder to navigate. Abigail Poirier has been following a local dispute in Allegan County between owners of a lavender farm, the neighbors, and a gravel road right at the center of the story. Poirier is a reporter for Crane's Grand Rapids Business, and she joins us now to explain. Abigail, welcome to Stateside.
2: Thanks so much for having me. I'm excited to be here and talk about the story.
0: So for those who haven't been to Allegan County, can you set the scene for us a little bit? What is the place we're talking about within the county?
2: Yeah, so we're talking about near the Caledonia area. Technically, Lavender Life is located in Layton Township. Farm country is what this is. And this story concerns a 30-acre farm property, formerly a cornfield turned lavender farm.
0: The Bennetts, this couple that owns Lavender Life Farms, I understand that they're not originally from Michigan. Is that right?
2: That's true. Yeah. So they, their origin story is upstate New York. They were in the spa business for about 35 years, doing a lot of stuff, including like a mobile spa business that they had. Really busy career for them. So they ended up in Michigan and decided to, you know, quote unquote, settle down and maybe do something more quiet with a farm, which is, you know, farming is, it's a lot of work. So
0: they are still growing, though. They're growing lavender for spa and culinary products at their place. And they also run a nonprofit called Xander Community. Can you explain why they founded it?
2: Yeah. So basically, when they founded Lavender Life, bought a 30-acre cornfield, put some lavender on it. I think they purchased a property in about 2015, planted their first lavender 2016, 2017. And Vicki Bennett described to me that their intent was to, you know, make some lavender-based spa products because that was where their expertise lie. Maybe sell some spa products and kind of see where things went from there. And they ended up meeting Xander, who was their foster grandchild at that point. Footnote to the story, Xander is now adopted and is their adopted grandchild. They met him and they ended up making him a lavender-infused bunny. And that was where Xander Community, their nonprofit that they operate today, and the Xander Bunny, which is what their nonprofit is centered on, really got its start. And Xander Bunny is a lavender-infused bunny. You can put him in the microwave. He has a little removable pouch with lavender in it, some cherry pits that are sourced from Michigan-grown cherries, and you can put them in the microwave and warm them up. And that is how Xander Community got its start, was with their grandson.
0: The farm that the Bennetts bought, it's accessible via a gravel road that does not belong to them alone. Can you explain who some of their neighbors are and what the status is of this road that leads to their property?
2: The only way that you can access Lavender Life Farm, the farming operation, and also, of course, Xander Community, the nonprofit, is also based on the farm, is by a private gravel drive. There's some other private homes along the driveway that also use the road. They are allowed use of that road. So it's a shared road, private driveway agreement, I think originated in 2003. And that is your only access point to the farm. So for the Bennetts to travel to the farm and for any customers that might be visiting the farm, that is their access point as well.
0: Last July, the neighbors filed a lawsuit in Allegan County's 48th Circuit Court. Can you describe what the claims of the plaintiffs were?
2: Yeah, so there was some time leading up to that. So it was kind of some really tension building with the neighbors surrounding use of the farm. So there was obviously the farm's a commercial operation. There's some folks traveling to it. They're doing U-Pick. They would hold some events on the farm as well. And around 2024, I believe they first, you know, start connecting with the neighbors, the Bennetts, start connecting with their neighbors around maybe some concerns about folks leaving the property, wandering onto other neighboring properties during the U-Pick. So they put up some fencing to help define the Bennetts. They put up some fencing to help define the boundaries of the property, help keep, you know, folks contained. And then from there, things continued to escalate. There was some signage put up along the road, et cetera, you know, indicating that neighbors were really dissatisfied with the farm. And that culminated in that lawsuit filed July 2025. In that lawsuit, the neighbors accused the Bennetts and Lavender Life, as well as their nonprofit, of violating that private driveway agreement. They described that they're unhappy with the road, the private road being used for commercial use, for guests to access the farm, et cetera. Basically, there was, you know, some folks sent me some statements and reporting on this that, you know, they had moved to the country to raise their families in a quiet setting, and they found that disrupted by the high traffic or higher traffic moving to the farm to access that operation.
0: What was the ruling from the 48th for this case?
2: The judge found that use of Stanton Farms Drive by members of the general public to access a property violates the private driveway agreement. So there's some aspects of the case that haven't been ruled on yet, but following that ruling that they were violating that agreement, the judge ordered that the Bennetts essentially close off access to their farm to the public and make it clear that that farm is no longer viable to the public using that private road, which, as I said earlier, is the only access point to the public to access that farm. So essentially has cut that farm off from the public at a really crucial time. So in a lot of agricultural operations, especially agritourism operations, you kind of have a really slim amount of time where you make your money in the year, and lavender season's coming up, and that's really a crucial time for them. So unfortunately, you know, they told me they won't be able to have U-Pick events this year. They, you know, are really going to be challenged. They're anticipating about a third of their revenue for the year being impacted by this.
0: The Bennetts have cast this as a business-ending event for their farm. Do they have any legal recourse? What have they said about a possible appeal of the case?
2: Yeah, I mean, they definitely expressed to me that this was really a hard point for them, an unexpected and a hard point for them. And their lawyer expressed to me that this was really devastating for their business. But I did not, they have no intention of ending the farm, of quitting any of this. They plan to appeal. They have filed, I believe last week, they filed a motion for reconsideration of the order with their lawyer. They're planning to appeal the case. There's a little complication there because they aren't able to appeal until after a final judgment has been issued on the case. So there's still some outstanding questions that haven't been ruled on. So there's going to be a little bit of time before they can appeal the case, which unfortunately means that no matter how that shook out, even if they, you know, won that appeal, they would be well past any summer operating season for their business, as far as, you know, getting any folks in the door during the summer season. So essentially, I get the impression that their 2026 summer season is pretty much going to be a wash for them in terms of getting folks in the door there.
0: Abigail, agritourism is a real growth area for an industry that runs on very thin margins. This isn't the first time that a grower of one kind or another has run into, you know, just sort of operational issues with neighbors and others in the community who maybe aren't so big about the idea of customers coming direct to a farm location. Do you think that this case says something about the growth that's happening in rural areas like Allegan County?
2: you think about this, the background to this, the Bennetts took a 30-acre cornfield and they turned it into a really robust operation. And when you have changes like that, obviously folks who surround those types of businesses are there's going to be some pushback, which is why we have things like the Right to Farm Act to handle nuisance issues, et cetera. There's definitely instances where this happens and the farms don't open or they shutter and it never really makes the news or anything. I think this case, at least for me as a reporter, I've spoken to people who are having township issues, whether that's, you know, zoning, township approval issues when they're trying to create an agricultural business on this scale. But what really set this story apart for me from my perspective was that this wasn't really a township thing. This was a private issue concerning a private driveway. And this really, in reading through the judge's order, that was really how this case was decided, was what is a guest for a commercial operation? What is a guest for a residential operation? And that was really kind of the kicker for them on this story. How is that determined? And that really, for me as a reporter, that made this a really interesting and compelling story.
0: Abigail Poirier is a reporter with Cranes Grand Rapids. You can read this story about the Lavender Life Farm at cranesgrandrapids.com. Abby, thank you.
2: Thank you, April. I appreciate you having me.
0: We need to pause for just a moment. When we come back, the joys of summer and how Black Detroiters experience them.
8: Summer is a very valuable time for us in northern cities, and we always are trying to make the most of it.
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6: For a movie to engage its audience, it has to have a riveting opening scene. On the next episode of The Score, I've collected some of the best opening movie scenes ever, from the non-stop action in the original Indiana Jones opening to the iconic Daughter of Man scene in 2001 A Space Odyssey and the unforgettable introduction to Saving Private Ryan. It's attention-grabbing cinema at its best, and it's this week on The Score.
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0: This is Stateside. I'm April Baer. Writer Desiree Cooper points out in introducing a new story collection that in Detroit, the summer sun doesn't really set until a few hours after midnight. Now, maybe it's understandable given how much of our year is given over to warm coats and heavy boots and generally freezing. Leisure, nature, and play in the summertime are civil rights, the birthright of all Michiganders. The summertime experiences of Black Michiganders are certainly full of the fun, but also tinged with lifetimes of racially coded experiences. The wins and joys of summer, when there are wins, hit differently. The book is called Black Summers, and it features a who's who of Black literary life in Metro Detroit. Desiree Cooper edited this collection, and she joins us now. Des, wow. Congratulations on this fabulous book.
8: Oh, my goodness. Thank you so much, and thanks for having me.
0: Was there an outdoor experience that got you thinking about what these stories might be like gathered together?
8: Okay, so it's kind of a long story, but this is radio, so I'll keep it short.
0: Yeah, let's have it.
8: I've been working for a long time on the very forgotten, uncelebrated civil rights pioneer, Sarah Elizabeth Ray. And for people of a certain age, they will remember the Boblo boat as being an iconic summertime experience for people of all stripes. It was so accessible. It was integrated. People loved the Boblo boat.
0: The ferry that took people to Boblo Island in Canada for amusement park experiences that summertime dreams are made of.
8: Exactly. And Sarah Elizabeth Ray, in 1948, she's an African-American who came to Detroit during the Great Migration. She won a United States Supreme Court decision affirming her right to ride on the Boblo boat. And that integrated the boat in 1948, before Rosa Parks, before the Civil Rights Act. That made that accessible to all Detroiters. And so in doing that work, I started thinking, like, what would she think now? You know, if she were here to see what floodgates, if you will, were opened by opening up such an iconic symbol of summertime. And so I wanted to sample Detroiters, various backgrounds, a wide range of ages, about what summer means to them now, what's iconic for them now, and does race, in fact, still impact their enjoyment of the summertime?
0: Yeah. And there's such a really a stunning array of writers represented here. Great poets like Esperanza Cintron and Brittany Rogers and Nandi Comer, Zigzag Claiborne, whose work I absolutely love, Tommy Blount, and just a bunch of people who've written for the press and for pleasure in Detroit. What were people's reactions when you started asking, you know, putting the ask out that you wanted to hear about their summers?
8: Immediate yeses. And in fact, not only immediate yeses, but immediately they pinned on the story they wanted to tell. I think you kind of pointed that out in your introduction. Summer is a very valuable time for us in northern cities. And we always are trying to make the most of it. And so people really do have a concrete idea of what summer means to them. And then when I asked them, oh, and then how race shaped it, that might have changed their story. They're like, oh, there's a story I always wanted to tell. I've never said anything about it. And so I got those stories as well. And another surprise I got, April, was how many people went immediately to their childhood. I was really thinking about Detroit in the summertime now. I mean, right. So much is changing so fast. When you say summer, people go right to their childhoods. For some reason, I didn't anticipate that. But the other thing was that they didn't just go to their childhood. They went to their childhoods with a lens to their parents. And I could not believe how many of the essays and poems were love letters to what their parents were trying to build for them in Detroit. And the summertime that took on greater meaning because they saw the parents' sacrifice to offer leisure and nature, and also their parents seeking that for themselves.
0: Yes. I mean, so many essays with fathers fishing from Belle Isle, or mothers, you know, just working themselves to the bone, like Lillian Waller's piece talking about watching her mother pack for the annual summer vacation in Ontario. And just, yes, like, man, I guess we just know our parents differently in the summer because of the interface we have in what there is of time off.
8: Absolutely. I you nailed it. And I somehow had never put that together. But that is the time where many children, you know, back before summer camps and daycares and things like that, you know, you were home all in the neighborhood the whole summer. And so that is the time that if you were going to get any intense time, you were going to get it in the summer. And one contributor, Rochelle Wilson Ellis, talks about her travels on the Boblo boat and how much she looked forward to that, because that was going to be the one time in the summer where she had her mother the entire day.
0: All to herself.
8: All to herself, exactly.
0: Yeah. She went on to serve in the Navy, and she has a beautiful—
8: Isn't that interesting?
0: A beautiful link between the Boblo boats and her military service.
8: Right.
0: You did take your own essay that you contributed in a little different direction. It's called We Water. Would you mind reading a little bit for us?
8: Oh, sure. Once upon a time, there were two great ships, each of which could carry thousands— not slave ships with their cargo of flesh, but open-deck steamers that ferried their passengers to Fantasy Island in Canada. These were the ships that gave the illusion of belonging, ships we yearned to board, fun for all, except coloreds and zoot suiters. In 1930, a black boy, 13 years young, was barred from a summer cruise, never mind that the boy would one day grow up to be the city's mayor. Growing up in the 70s, we had no pools, even though, like all children, we thirsted for the splash of summer. The young mayor, well, he took it to the streets. The swimmobile was filled with the hydrant water, and we plunged into it, our brown heads bobbling like autumn apples. We screamed and pretended to drown. We believed that we were being baptized in rich man's water. We have never been afraid of strong currents. Long before there were condos and gates, we were living on canals that fed into the straits. Schooner and powerboat, yacht and sail, we went buck wild at our marina parties, minding our own mamiwata business. We see you, New City ghosts, gawking at us as you kayak by. We festival, we princess, we isle, we yacht, we splash and dip, we butterfly, never backstroke. In Detroit, we water.
0: That's my guest, Desiree Cooper. She's the editor of the new story collection, Black Summers, nonfiction narratives about growing up in the urban outdoors. Des, folks will have heard the first of many references in this book to the swimmobile, Coleman Young's big idea for bringing summer recreation to kids who did not have public pools in their neighborhoods during his time in office. I had not heard of this before, being a native Ohioan. Wow. I mean, you talk about an idea that really captured people's hearts and imaginations.
8: And this was part of the reason for the book, is despite the fact that racism still persists, how did African-Americans whose ancestors had immigrated here for joy, for freedom, how did they innovate? How did they create their own sanctuaries? How did they reinvent their spaces to make it theirs? And so, man, what an invention. You know, get a shipping container, you know, truck it up to the neighborhood, fill it with hydrant water, and the kids get this experience of being in a pool. And that's why I also started the essay with We Water, because there's always this mythology that for some reason African-Americans don't take to water. And there's never a conversation about opportunity. You know, there's never a conversation about access. For Detroiters, water is also reverence. And you see that in a lot of essays where it's being beside the water. It's admiring the power and the beauty of the water. And when you think of Detroit as being sort of the tippy top of the Underground Railroad, where, you know, some came to Detroit for freedom and stayed, remained Americans, and others crossed that river. And they were members of the same family. Some kept going and became Canadians.

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1: Because I'm like, yeah, that's us. That's Detroit. Like, just to see it reflected on the page and out of someone's story, it just felt good, you know, for that to be validated. And then the pain that is always kind of there, but it's just so real. It becomes embodied on the pages. And it's not because the narrators are dwelling on it, but it's because in some way it's just ruining the fun. Dag nabbit,
2: yeah.
1: You know? And that's exactly how it feels,
2: yeah.
1: You know? So to have that there, I look at two pieces in particular. Bridgette M. Davis, hers is one of the early pieces called Backyard Balm. And talk about seeing an event in a little different eyes. And that is the 1967 rebellion and the trauma that she experienced from that. And
2: she's a very small kid at the time.
1: Yes, she was a young child, very used to hanging out in her front on the porch. It was like a community. A porch is also another place of sanctuary. And so that does show up. But once the rebellion came, it wasn't safe to be in the front. And she went into the backyard to self-soothe a lot. She had never really played that much in her backyard. And it became this like a place of her imagination and a safe place. And her father just didn't let her be in the yard without him being physically out there to watch her, without guiding her, but just like, I'm here, I'm here, I'm here. That and Stephen Henderson's piece called The Deep End, and his piece is about going swimming in the public pool.
2: Gross Point Park.
1: And we kind of know what happens there. That was in the 70s at the time. But here's the thing. He went. It was a white family that invited them that are Gross Pointers. So they go to the pool. They're splishing, splashing, having a great time. And one by one, the pool just empties out. Nobody says anything. Nobody, you know, gives them weird looks. They just all just quietly leave. And then it's later that is explained to him why. You know, in that moment, he's having the time of his life. It's like, we have a whole pool. You know, now mom's not going to tell us not to yell and not to do cannonballs and not to splash people. So he was having the time of his life. And then to have it recast as something that I think sort of shook his confidence. And he talks about how, you know, there's still that twinge going to Gross Point, even though it's far more integrated than it was when he was a child and his friends live there. And, you know, it's not the same place, but it is in his heart and in his stomach. You know, that fight or flight is still there. And so what I loved about that is not that it comes as a surprise to me, especially as an African-American, but we don't ever talk about the trauma of the rebellion. And our entire city experienced a trauma. And I do feel that now, since we have watched things happen in other cities in Minnesota, and we've watched Black Lives Matter, so it's no longer a history lesson. It's something that we should just get over because it just happened again. That was really something that I just kind of took a deep breath and go, oh my gosh, we're still not finished with those conversations.
2: The title of the book, again, is Black Summers, mm-hmm. Growing Up in the Urban Outdoors. And I don't know, I was curious to read it just to see what people had to say about their summers. And let's just say there have been some epic summers in Detroit, and Detroit experiences like movement and, you know, concerts on the riverfront are so much a part of everybody's life. But I don't know, will you talk to us about the intention of titling it Black Summers and making it something for the community as well as for those who may be curious?
1: Oh, what a good question. I love this question. So we often hear, especially from allies, especially from people who lived in Detroit, you know, years ago, oh, we all played together.

0: sure didn't matter. We all were out swimming and having a great time. And I always want to say,
1: Were we?
0: well, you might have had a good time, but I'm sure you were having very different experiences and concerns simultaneously. And so by bringing these stories forward, it illustrates how that help those halcyon days of summer can so easily be turned in an instant when race interjects itself, and it's never really far behind. And so it's not this time of complete abandon for people of color. It's a time where, are we welcome here? Are the police going to be here? Can we talk loud? Can we laugh? Can we play our music? You know, it's always there. So I really wanted something to put everyone boots on the ground and go through it yourselves. Like, hang out for a minute and see what that feels like. You know, we have that entry point. I think we do have that entry point about our love of summer as Americans and how we think summer should go as Americans and what we plan to do. We all have big plans for the summertime. Every year, we're going to do this, that, and the other, and the family time. And this is delving deeper into that common experience.
1: Desiree Cooper is the editor of Black Summers, Growing Up in the Urban Outdoors. And the book's grand debut will be happening on May 28th at the A.B. Ford Community Center in Detroit. The event is free, but you can register at Eventbrite. You can find information at Des's website, descooper.com. Des, thank you so much for the book and for all the love and the thought that you put into it.
0: Thank you, and happy summer.
1: We're going to break for just a moment now. After that, what is happening with the trees in Ann Arbor? A Wall Street Journal reporter fills us in on why this is not normal utility maintenance in the rest of the country. We'll be right back.

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1: As long as there have been immigrants, there has been discrimination, there has been xenophobia, and a real challenge for immigrant families to belong in the United States. 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
5: This is Stateside. I'm April Baer. If you lost power yesterday in the storms that swept across the state, you probably had a few choice words for your power provider. But however you feel about your utility company, it may pale in comparison to how some residents of the city of Ann Arbor are feeling these days about DTE and the contractors that trim trees for the company. The Wall Street Journal recently published about the furious backlash from residents in certain neighborhood corridors near the downtown who've seen their roadside canopy turned into something from Dr. Seuss, severe angular cutouts making large spaces for power lines. This in a community that calls itself Tree Town for its pride in its canopy and a fight to leave DTE in favor of municipal power. Ryan Felton wrote this story for the Wall Street Journal, which is called Ann Arbor Would Like to Report a Massacre of Its Trees. Ryan Felton, welcome to Stateside.
6: Thanks for having me.
5: Did you write that headline?
6: No. I mean, we bandied about a few ideas. That was not one that I came up with, though.
5: I would just like to start this conversation by saying that we know a lot of Michigan communities have had a lot of heavy weather and that utility issues are huge. But this is just one piece of an overall picture that many communities are dealing with, how to harden their systems for the weather that we're getting these days. This is not a new dispute with DTE, but can you describe what's been happening this spring in Ann Arbor that made you want to write the story?
6: Yeah, it's I live nearby where some of the complaints are taking place. And if you just go on a walk, which I walk often around here, you just see these trees and they look curious. There's these, I kind of refer to as like a V or a Y shape that just you, when you look at it, and it's just like the tree is separating to open up for the wire to pass through almost like it, and it doesn't look natural. And I think just the striking visual of just seeing that it kind of just makes you pause for a moment to wonder what happened. If that was that supposed to happen? Was it naturally growing that way?
5: Is it a tree that has aversion to power lines and it just naturally grew around it?
6: And it's and then just kind of being here and knowing what the city's history is and its appreciation for the canopy. I mean, it starts to make sense why some residents kind of spoke out and have you know, vocalized their concerns about this the way that they have in the past and have currently.
5: Do you think that in a community like Ann Arbor, which is relatively affluent, that tree canopy is a big selling point for homes?
6: Yeah, and it's especially in a town that does walk a lot, like Ann Arbor's core in the neighborhoods surrounding downtown. It surely is. And you know, I think there was a couple of recent studies that were done that were really interesting as well that looked at the idea of not just the value but of market value of homes, but the idea of just how people feel about their tree canopy. And I can't remember where the study was published, but the upshot was the extra tree canopy, it adds more value to your home and it just in general. So I think it's obviously, you know, being here and close to the university, it absolutely is a selling point for a lot of residents.
5: We should also say that DTE is far from the only utility that sometimes takes drastic measures or cuts in a way that seems to go against nature. I mean, I've been in places around Michigan and seen similar weirdness. I do think it's pretty common in Ann Arbor, though. What is DTE's explanation for the severity of its trimming?
6: I think, as anyone knows who's lived in Michigan, there's been a number of times where power outages have been particularly frustrating. I think it was maybe 2022, 2023, it got particularly difficult at times. And what DTE's point of view is, and what they've said, is there was a lot of growth around these power lines from trees that had been growing for a very long period of time. And trees are, by and large, one of the biggest sources and responsibilities for power outages. And it's their job to keep the lines clear and keep the power on. And so when it comes to decisions about how to trim, it's kind of like a delicate song and dance. You can only do so much to ensure that the tree keeps a certain look to it before you kind of end up in some of the scenarios and trees that we, you know, may see around town. What they've noted is that last year in particular was Ann Arbor's best year for reliability in decades.
5: Would you say that people who own properties with trees on them have any recourse? I have witnessed property owners coming out and using, shall we say, harsh language.
6: Oh, really?
5: Yeah. Is there legal, like, is there any way if you don't like the way they're trimming your tree?
6: What DT has said is they send out notices, and if you have questions about it, to do outreach. And if DT specifically marks a particular tree for removal, there can be a dialogue about whether the tree can be, you know, what could be done with that tree. So there is some back and forth. But at the end of the day, especially for some of the lines that run in the back, they do have access to getting to them, and it can be limited, especially when we're talking about trees that are on easements that are, you know, the city's easements, the utility's easements. It's the
5: tree lawn, as we might say, yeah, you know, for homeowners,
6: yeah,
5: that little strip by the curb.
6: Right.
5: Yeah.
6: And DT does say they try to have an open dialogue with residents on this, but it can be complicated by the fact that, you know, at the end of the day, they still have a job to do.
5: Ryan, this is an ongoing problem in Michigan, that our infrastructure is getting older.
6: Mm-hmm.
5: And DTE is not the only utility that's dealing with that. Did you get a sense reporting the story how much of the problem is a tree problem and how much of it is an aging infrastructure problem that a company is just trying to stay this much ahead of?
6: I think when you specifically talking about Ann Arbor, I've seen some old trees on our block in particular just kind of tip over, you know, just kind of, you know, like the wind gently blew onto it almost and it tipped over. So I think that there are definitely some trees that have just kind of reached the end of their life and that they've grown into a way that it could be that it is a tree problem. Like, I don't want to say tree problem per se, but it could in fact be the trees. But, you know, there certainly has been, especially here for some time. I mean, one conversations around the idea of, you know, burying lines, for example. We in the story pointed to the last time this was really reported on in detail in Ann Arbor was a handful of years ago. In 2021, there was, you know, if the couple of the city council members had asked DTE to stop tree trimming and consider other ways to approach this. And one thing they mentioned is burying power lines, which, you know, I know has been a big topic of debate around here as well.
5: I don't know how long you've been in the Midwest, but I was remembering back to the blackout in 2003, mm-hmm, in which a problem with a sagging line on a tree in Northeast Ohio shut down a whole lot of the eastern United States, certainly up to New York, I think as far as Boston. Do you think that utilities take a different view of tree trimming now than they might have, say, 30 years ago?
6: Yeah, I think even in just looking at the way that this issue was covered a handful of years ago, it certainly seems to be that there's, you know, more of just on DTE's part, like, it does seem that they're more engaged on the topic. And especially too, we talked to a couple of residents who live in the city, and their tree got trimmed in a way that they weren't pleased with. with. And DT came out the same day and said, yeah, this tree should just be removed based on how it, you know, looks and just its long-term viability. They did end up removing it the same day. So I did get the sense that there is more of a dialogue and conversation going on. But you know, it's certainly when you see the trees themselves, you can almost sort of understand why the conversation kind of continues on it, because some just look odd.
5: Did any of your sources talk about whether severe tree trims like this are at all common in other places in other states?
6: Yeah, I think it's dependent on the canopy itself, but I think what stuck out about this story is just it's a city that cares very deeply about its canopy. And I think that that's what kind of sets this particular situation apart from others is, you're talking about a city whose literal, you know, history and founding is like grounded by trees.
5: It's in the name.
6: Yeah, right. So I think that that's what kind of makes this, you know, a particularly sensitive topic, you know, especially given that it is this kind of hard trade-off when you're talking about, you know, no one wants to lose power for a few days at a time too, but you also want to be able to appreciate, especially, you know, it's going to be hot again today. It's nice to be able to walk around and know that pretty much everywhere you go, there's going to be a decent amount of shade in a lot of these neighborhoods.
5: Sure. And with the heating climate, it's not like we need less trees.
6: Sure. It definitely can be appreciated.
5: The backdrop of this is that community organizers have been at it for some years now, trying to convince voters in the city and leaders in the city that it's time for a ballot measure about whether Ann Arbor should leave DTE and start its own municipal power company, much like Lansing's Board of Water and Light. Do you see DTE's presence and responses to issues in Ann Arbor being marinated in that or informed by the fact that people in the community are talking seriously about leaving?
6: I didn't get into the ballot, the initiative process for this story. I mean, I think it's what you're saying makes a lot is logical, and it makes sense that this issue plays into the larger sort of question about whether the city should, you know, take control of the utility.
5: Maybe more so it's the other direction. When homeowners look around, when homeowners see these things happening, maybe it changes their reaction to the petitions.
6: Yeah, I mean, I think it certainly isn't uncommon when there's, you know, like sudden high winds like we saw yesterday, where I might be joking with a friend about like, geez, hope the power stays on or something like that. I mean, like, so when you're in that kind of environment, you are always kind of thinking about whether your power is going to stay on. And then when you add to it these other sorts of things like remediation to try to include reliability, like surely it all plays into that conversation.
5: What kind of reaction has this story elicited for you?
6: It's been all over the place. I mean, I think it's one of those things where, you know, especially when you send that sort of story out to a wider audience, I mean, the whole trade-off is it kind of just powers through that whole dialogue of you know, can you really have a clean sort of lush beautiful canopy and power on all the time? I mean, it's this weird sort of nuanced thing where, like, I think when I initially started reporting it seems like, oh, like tree town's mad about the trees, like that's, you know, there's sort of like a tongue-in-cheek kind of like amusing bit to that, but like
5: Ann Arbor playing Portlandia to the rest of Michigan.
6: Yeah, but yeah. Then like when you actually dig into it, it's like, well, no, like trees matter for a lot of reasons to people. It's helpful for all the things that we said, like just your quality of life in general. And it gets really thorny when you start to consider the fact that it's a big part into, you know, power reliability and how actually the power grid and the system actually works.
5: Ryan Felton reports for the Wall Street Journal. Ryan, thank you so much.
6: Yeah, thank you.
5: Ever since the pandemic, museums across the country continue to struggle with attendance. But some local art museums in Michigan are getting more people in the door by meeting them out in the community. Michigan Public's Anna Bussey explains.
7: And now the torches.
8: Casey McCreary is a glass artist. She's standing in front of one of the smallest portable glass furnaces there is. It's called the Baby Dragon. She's been blowing glass for 22 years. Now, McCreary works for the Toledo Museum of Art. This Saturday afternoon, they've hauled out the baby dragon for a glass-blowing demo at the Toledo YMCA.
9: And it's amazing that we can take it out into the community, bring glass to the public, and personally invite them back to the museum so they kind of understand it a little bit more, feel a little bit more welcome.
8: Several curious kids come peeking over, looking to get a glimpse of the glass as it disappears into the baby dragon's burning mouth. Alicia Steiger watches closely as McCreary shapes the dripping, glowing glass with a large pair of steel tweezers.
10: Today, they done making star, and they making a pink flower today.
8: Adam Levine is the director of the TMA. He says museums can be intimidating institutional spaces for people who've never been, but showing up regularly to nearby neighborhoods breaks down that barrier.
11: And then when the art educator says, would you like to come visit the museum in a couple days? I'm going to be there. I'm going to be doing a program just like what you're doing now. Now the museum doesn't seem so intimidating.
8: Levine says when they reopened after the pandemic, 6% of their visitors came from within 2 miles of the museum. Now, he says that number is over 22%. Mae Womack came to the Toledo YMCA with her kids, not quite expecting to see colored bins of crushed glass, torches blazing, and the dainty curled stems of glass-blown flowers. She calls the TMA a hidden jewel.
12: Our museum is literally down the street from where we are right now. So to know that's going on, they're like, okay, I have interest. Mom, can you enroll me in something?
8: Womack says she's planning on signing her kids up for the museum's summer programs. Casey McCreary says the kids gravitate to her glass-blowing demonstrations.
9: It really feels like a gift to be able to share something that I love so much. And I'm not expecting to change everyone's life. But if it sparks something in even one person, then that is important and valuable and rewarding.
8: Going out into the community is one way to hook people into a local art museum. In Flint, at the Flint Institute of Arts, K-12 students regularly come into the museum for free art classes. Matthew Osman is the director of education at the FIA.
13: The students are always hungry for that kind of thing. What they really need is somebody passionate and excited about the thing that's going to get them interested. The beauty of this place is that we have the bandwidth and the intention and the passion to grab them and say, well, no, you should come here. Come on, let's come here.
8: Inside a classroom at the FIA, Osman leans down to give feedback to Isaac Vasquez. He's one of a handful of high school students here at the FIA. He's intently drawing a design that will eventually become a rubber stamp.
14: I just like art. Like, even though I'm not, like, really, like, crazy at it, it's just fun to do, you know? Life, it's, like, fun.
8: He's been coming to the museum every Thursday for the past few weeks. Vasquez even snapped pictures of his favorite artworks, the scenic ones, to keep on his phone.
13: You can have a small win with a student, and that day, seemingly, the rest of the day wasn't so great. But because you had that win with that one student that really, really needed you that and at that moment, that's a measure of success.
8: Now, the museum is reaching out to schools to get more involved. And it's clear they're doing something right. Attendance at the Flint Institute of Arts has risen back to pre-COVID levels. For Michigan Public News, I'm Anna Bussey.
15: That's all for Stateside for today. Our show's producers are Mike Blank, Ronia Kabansag, Michelle Jokishpolo, and April Van Buren. Stateside's senior producer is Mercedes Mejia, and the executive producer is Laura Weber-Davis. Molly Anderson is our intern. Stateside is a production of Michigan Public. 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

0: 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I hope you'll join us for the next broadcast of the Chamber Music Society of Lincoln Center. 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
2: Good morning. It's 6 Eastern, 5 Central. I'm Nicole Walton, and this is Morning Edition for this Wednesday, the 20th day of May. In the forecast for today, partly cloudy skies, highs 48 to 54 degrees. Mostly clear tonight, areas of frost through midnight and widespread frost late. Lows will be 30 to 36. For Thursday, mostly sunny, areas of frost through early afternoon, highs 60 to 66 degrees. Right now, Copper Harbor is 35, Iron Mountain 39, Negaunee is 35, and in Marquette, partly cloudy and 37 degrees. 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
1: Live from NPR News in Washington, I'm Korva Coleman. Results are coming in from primary elections in six states yesterday. Perhaps one of the most closely watched was a battle for a single congressional seat in Kentucky. President Trump himself was not on the ballot, but NPR's Domenico Montanaro reports he played a key role in this race.
2: Trump is on something of a revenge tour. The latest casualty, Congressman Thomas Massie of Kentucky. He lost to a Trump-backed challenger by about 10 points Tuesday night, and he saw tens of millions of dollars spent against him. In fact, it was the most expensive House primary in history, with $33 million spent on TV ads. Massie was a thorn in Trump's side, helping force the release of millions of pages of the Epstein files, for example. Now he joins a list of perceived political enemies that Trump has gone after, often successfully, in GOP primaries. But while Trump has proven his strength with the Republican base, general elections are a different story, and that'll likely put Republican candidates in swing districts in tough positions this fall. Domenico Montanaro, NPR News, Washington.
1: Kentucky incumbent Congressman Thomas Massie lost to Republican challenger Ed Gallrein. He thanked the president at his victory party.
3: I want to thank President Trump for his support, his endorsement, and his counsel as I navigated this campaign, which is a journey of unto itself, and for his courageous leadership of our nation at this critical time.
1: Gallrein will face the winner of the Democratic primary, Melissa Strange, in this fall's general election. In Georgia's primary elections for governor, former Atlanta Mayor Keisha Lance Bottoms has won the Democratic gubernatorial nomination. Her opponent isn't clear yet. Two candidates advanced to the Republican runoff primary in June, Georgia Lieutenant Governor Burt Jones and healthcare billionaire Rick Jackson. President Trump has endorsed Jones. Russian President Vladimir Putin has arrived in Beijing to meet Chinese President Xi Jinping. NPR's Jennifer Pack reports from Shanghai. The two leaders have extended a strategic partnership agreement.
4: President Putin had a welcoming ceremony that included a military marching band, a cannon salute, smiling children waving Chinese and Russian flags, the same pageantry President Trump received just days ago at the Great Hall of the People. During Putin's meeting with the Chinese leader, Xi said the global situation is fluid and turbulent, according to state-run Xinhua news agency. Xi said there is a resurgence of what he calls unilateralism and hegemonism, things that China has frequently accused the U.S. of in the past. As permanent members of the U.N. Security Council, Xi said China and Russia should work together to make the global governance system more just and reasonable. Jennifer Pak, NPR News, Shanghai.
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0: 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It's 6:04 Eastern. Good morning. I'm Nicole Walton for Public Radio 19 News. Marquette Area Public School Superintendent Zach Sedgwick says a recount of votes from the May 5th election will delay the district's bond planning timeline. A Marquette resident requested the recount. She says a Facebook post indicated the bond had failed, but an unofficial results showed it had passed. Sedgwick says the Facebook information was wrong and it was posted long after the polls had closed. The recount of four precincts will take place May 28th. Sedgwick says because of the recount, the district's original financing schedule has been disrupted. MAPS was planning to complete due diligence, secure a bond rating, price the bonds on June 8th, and finalize closing on June 25th. That timeline will need to be adjusted as the district waits for the recount process to conclude. A Highbridge, Wisconsin man has been sentenced on various drug charges in Gogebic County. Last July, a vehicle driven by 56-year-old Eric Schutte was stopped in Wakefield. It belonged to Delaney Leva, who was being tracked by police for transporting meth to the Ontonagon area. She was asleep in the back seat. During a search of the vehicle, police found meth, drug paraphernalia, and a glass smoking device. They discovered more meth and a torch on Schutte. A jury found Schutte guilty of possession with intent to deliver meth, conspiracy to deliver meth, and possession of meth within 1,000 feet of a public park. He was sentenced Tuesday to 6.5 to 20 years in prison for both the possession with intent to deliver and conspiracy charges, and 1 to 2 years for possession near a park. And a state Senate committee is expected to vote today on legislation to create a Michigan Voting Rights Act. The Michigan Public Radio Network's Rick Pluta explains.
5: The Democratic sponsors say the bills are a response in part to a Supreme Court decision that struck down major parts of the 1965 U.S. Voting Rights Act. They say Trump administration efforts they describe as discouraging or intimidating to voters are also a factor. The bills would require more voting information to be made available in languages other than English, provide more assistance for voters with disabilities, and create a nonpartisan Michigan Voters Institute for training and collecting data on election management. They are expected to easily clear the committee, which is controlled by Democrats in the Senate majority. Over in the House, Republicans have sponsored a competing elections package that includes proof of citizenship and voter ID requirements. I'm Rick Pluta.
0: It'll be partly cloudy today, highs 48 to 54. Right now, Escanaba 39, Menominee 46, Munising 37, and in Marquette 37. Coming up at 6:21, states are facing major changes to food assistance. We hear from people who are feeling the impact from and Ty Jones Cox of the Center of Budget and Policy Priorities will weigh in. It's 6:07 Eastern.
6: It's Morning Edition from NPR News. May Martinez in Culver City, California.
7: And I'm Leila Fadel in Washington, D.C. Good morning. President Trump says he was an hour away for making the decision to launch new strikes against Iran this week before calling them off.
8: Yeah, it was all done. The boats, the ships are all loaded. They're loaded to the brim. And we're all set to start.
6: Trump said Tuesday he's now giving Iran 2 or 3 days to reach a deal, maybe a week, extending the state of limbo that has defined the conflict for the last several weeks.
7: NPR White House correspondent Franco Ordonez has been covering the various moves, and he joins us now. Good morning, Franco.
9: Good morning, Lionel.
7: I feel like I'm having a little deja vu here. I've heard Trump threaten to attack Iran during the ceasefire just to pull back from the threat in the midst of these negotiations. I mean, what happened this time? What are Trump and others in the administration saying?
9: Yeah, Trump was talking to reporters after giving them a tour of the construction site of his new ballroom. And that's why you could hear all the dinging and clanking in the clip. He said he delayed the strikes because of serious negotiations happening with Iran. Now, J.D. Vance, the vice president, later expanded on Trump's remarks, but he also gave a slightly different characterization of the prospects. But Vance did say there were two pathways for Iran, you know, continue to negotiate or restart the military campaign.
10: It takes two to tango. We are not going to have a deal that allows the Iranians to have a nuclear weapon. So as the president just told me, we're locked and loaded. We don't want to go down that pathway, but the president is willing and able to go down that pathway if we have to.
9: And echoing Trump's comments from before, Vance also insisted that this was, quote, not a forever war.
7: Okay, he says it's not a forever war, but it is an open-ended war. I mean, it's already gone on longer than the president said it would.
9: Right. And the idea that the U.S. could still strike this weekend, kind of just speaks to that uncertainty that former officials I'm speaking with say could actually extend the conflict for months. Mona Yacoubian, a former State of Art official and at the Center for Strategic and International Studies, warns it's turning into a, quote, frozen conflict that can reignite at any time.
11: The bigger fear is also just that there is no resolution, or there's a resolution that leads to Iran's retaining de facto control over the Strait of Hormuz and Iran being able to continue to be disruptive.
9: And she called it kind of a half solution that, in essence, leads to a prolonged stalemate in which Trump's constant threats really impair any real movement toward economic repair or economic growth in the region.
7: Now, you said earlier that Vance was characterizing the prospects of the negotiations differently. What did you mean?
9: Right. The president says there are serious negotiations happening with prospects of a deal. But Vance, meanwhile, says Iran's negotiating position is not clear. I mean, Vance says the country is fractured, the leadership is fractured, that the supreme leader has one view and other leaders have a different view on the direction they want to go in. And Vance did not say, or he said he did not know if the divisions were due to bad communication or bad faith. But he admits that it's making the process all the more difficult. And that's kind of a problem because it's hard to reach an agreement on something when you can't even agree on the issues that you're negotiating about.
7: That's White House correspondent Franco Ordonez. Thank you, Franco.
9: Thank you, Layla.
6: For more on negotiations with Iran, Vali Nasser joins me now. He's an expert on Iran at the Johns Hopkins University School of Advanced International Studies. So this is not the first time President Trump has announced he's holding off on attacking Iran because of what he frames as promising negotiations. But Vali, I mean, those threats and those pullbacks, how are they received in Iran?
12: The Iranians have been ready for war over the weekend, and they expected that the current stalemate was not tenable, and that the United States is likely to go back to war. But I think the level of the readiness and the threat that they posed in escalating the war disproportionately, they believe, is what led President Trump to back off.
6: So it isn't one of those things where Iran is maybe not taking him seriously anymore because of all the threats and pullbacks.
12: Iran does not take him seriously when he says he wants to negotiate.
6: Okay.
12: And the Iranians read into all of these things that Washington says that the problem is that the leadership in Iran is divided, that Iran doesn't know what it wants to negotiate, that the United States is not really serious about negotiations and is not willing to compromise from its maximalist position. And it's actually playing for time and trying to create confusion in Tehran in order to restart the war and catch Iran by surprise.
6: Now, one more thing on that, because Iran threatened today that if it is attacked, the war will spread, quote, beyond the region. Does it have that reach to do that?
12: Well, it is. We don't know. At least Iran has surprised the West in many ways during this war, and it may do so again. But I think right now Iran is trying to be as menacing in its threats because it views this kind of language as a deterrence. They think it already worked over the weekend, that the level of readiness and the fact that they communicated that they will react to any American attack on Iran disproportionately is the reason why the president backed off from attacking. And so for them, it makes sense to keep up this kind of language in order to deter a military attack.
6: Now, we heard from a former State Department official warning about this turning into a kind of a frozen conflict. What do you think of that idea that it might become a frozen conflict?
12: Well, I don't think it can become a frozen conflict in its current format. In other words, the Strait of Hormuz cannot remain closed indefinitely, and the U.S. cannot maintain this blockade indefinitely, not only because of the toll that it's imposing on the global economy and the recession and inflation that it'll impose on most of the world, but because even the United States does not have the capability to maintain this level of a blockade indefinitely. However, if the blockades are lifted and there is no agreement, we can have a frozen conflict, but we have to get past this stage that we're in right now.
6: It feels like it could go on a long time, though. How long do you think the blockade could hold up if the U.S. really wanted to hold it up?
12: I don't think we're talking not months, maybe a month, because I do think that both the strain on the U.S. Navy to sustain it, but also the strain that it is imposing on vast areas of the global economy, which perhaps a lot of Americans are not quite aware of, makes this situation untenable.
6: Now, Vice President J.D. Vance talks about fractured leadership in Iran and that it's not always clear what the country's negotiating position is. Are you clear on what that is?
12: No, I think Iran's negotiating position is quite clear, that they're willing to make compromises on the nuclear deal as well as on the opening of the strait, provided that the United States is also willing to negotiate in good faith with them. But they also want guarantees that the United States will actually implement the deal that it signs and that President Trump will not walk away from any deal that he signs as he did in 2018 with the previous nuclear deal. And so I think the Iranian position is quite clear. Yes, there might be disagreements over specifics of particular terms, but they have been in agreement in negotiating with the U.S. even before the war when they met in Geneva. It's the United States that actually is insisting on maximal demands and is demanding that Iran basically surrender, and Iranians are not willing to do that. And yes, Iranians are debating whether they should continue to engage the U.S., but I think the position is fairly clear.
6: Wally Nasser is a scholar of Iranian politics at Johns Hopkins University. Thank you very much for sharing your time.
12: Thank you.
7: Recent passenger jet crashes in New York and Washington, D.C. focused attention on the shortage of air traffic controllers. Now, the Federal Aviation Administration says it can keep the nation's airspace safe with fewer controllers, 2,000 fewer. Not everyone is convinced, as NPR's Joel Rose reports.
13: At a hearing on Capitol Hill yesterday, FAA Administrator Brian Bedford said the agency has a record number of air traffic control trainees in the pipeline. But Bedford said that still won't be enough.
14: Even over the next 3 years, with surging staffing, we are not going to get to the level of controller staffing that we deem as appropriate. So we need to reduce the strain and the workload on our controllers so that they can safely manage traffic demands.
13: Everyone agrees the FAA is thousands of controllers short of full staffing, but the exact number is very much in dispute. Last year, the FAA said it needed more than 14,600 certified air traffic controllers. In a report released on Friday, the agency cut its staffing target by more than 2,000. Democratic Senator Tammy Duckworth of Illinois, a former Army helicopter pilot, challenged Bedford on that during the hearing.
15: That's still over 2,000 positions that you're saying you don't need to fill. This is deeply troubling.
14: That's an inaccurate categorization, Senator, and you know that.
13: Bedford defended the workforce report, which is based on recommendations from the National Academies of Sciences, Engineering, and Medicine. And he said data analytics tools that rely on artificial intelligence could lighten demands on controllers.
14: We can do a better job of managing air traffic strategically versus tactically, which will, again, reduce controller workload.
13: Senator Duckworth was skeptical. She said the FAA needs to do more to improve safety in the wake of the mid-air collision between an Army Black Hawk helicopter and a passenger jet near Washington, D.C. that killed 67 people last year.
15: The FAA's actions since the crash have given me no confidence that you will focus on the most important aspect of air traffic control system, its people. I know that enough well-rested, well-qualified air traffic controllers are what we need to keep the national air traffic system safe.
13: The FAA's workforce plan is part of a long simmering dispute over controller staffing levels between the agency and the union that represents controllers. That union blasted the new report, saying it's based on a flawed staffing model that is, quote, the root cause of the staffing crisis we now face. Joel Rose, NPR News, Washington.

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1: It's 6:19. You're listening to Morning Edition. Nicole Walton with you on this Wednesday morning. Coming up on the program, what is coming up? Authorities say a deadly attack on a mosque in San Diego may be a hate crime. Online materials believed to be tied to the shooters appear to fit an established category of white supremacist violence. That is coming up at 6:34 here on this station. 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Bergen celebrates life through music and stories through the rhythms and history of ragtime piano. 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In the forecast for today, partly cloudy with highs 48 to 54 degrees. Right now in Gwin, it's 36, Houghton 31, Manistique 36, and in Marquette, mostly cloudy and 37.

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3: This is Morning Edition from NPR News. I'm Leila Fadel.
4: And I'm A. Martinez. States have been phasing in big changes to food assistance, such as increased work requirements. That's an outcome of last year's massive tax and spending law, the One Big Beautiful Bill Act. The Trump administration says the changes will reduce fraud and get more people into the workforce. And people are starting to feel the impact. We asked you, our listeners, to tell us what it's been like.
5: My name is Alicia Green. I live in Lubeck, Maine.
6: My name's Justin Fortenberry, Bakersfield, California.
7: Melida Arredondo, Boston, Massachusetts.
8: Helena Balicki. I live in Holiday, Florida.
4: People told us about childcare struggles, lifelong chronic illness, accidents that have left them temporarily unable to work.
6: So I don't have any other income besides the food stamps.
5: My payments were reduced, and after this month, I'm not getting SNAP anymore.
8: Recently, we had been paying for diapers, but I switched over to cloth diapering, so I've kind of eliminated that expense.
4: Losing SNAP means looking for help elsewhere.
5: I'm relying on the food bank here in town more. That's difficult because that only operates one day a month.
8: Just because you don't qualify by a little bit doesn't mean that you can actually afford food, you know?
7: I just can't believe that now that I'm 60, after having worked well for so many years and everything else, that I'm back at this point.
4: We'll hear from those listeners throughout this segment. We also called Ty Jones Cox to help us get the bigger picture of what's happening around the country and why. She's Vice President for Food Assistance at the Center on Budget and Policy Priorities, a nonpartisan research institute.
9: So in July of 2025, Republicans in Congress enacted the deepest cuts to SNAP in history. These cuts include forcing most states to partially pay for SNAP benefits for the first time in the program's history. It expanded SNAP's work requirement, and they actually also restricted immigrant eligibility.
10: Okay, so exactly who is getting hit the hardest?
9: So the mega bill increased the population of people who were subject to a work requirement in SNAP. It went up to the age of 64. So individuals 18 to 64 who are not employed at least 20 hours a week or in some type of job training, they are only eligible for SNAP for 3 months. In addition, families with children 14 and up are also subject to this time limit. And there's various places where we see where people just aren't able to report that they are working and they are cut off. And so what states are doing is they're placing a larger burden on the household. So more documentation.
6: I'm not good with all the paperwork, and there's a lot of paperwork.
7: Oh my God, that's this week. What I have to do is submit all my medication and transportation and all that stuff, information related to my condition, to see if I can get a boost.
8: We've only been on the SNAP benefits twice, but each time that we've gotten them, I've had to request a hearing just to receive the benefits.
10: Tell us about the challenges that people are facing trying to find jobs or maybe even volunteer hours to satisfy the new requirements, because that's some of the things that we've been hearing about a lot, in that people are struggling to make that part of the equation work.
9: So what happens for SNAP is that at least once a month you're having to report out what your hours were. And so that's either online, coming into the office, or making a phone call. We have individuals who may be working, but maybe not enough hours, right? Maybe there isn't a job training option in your state, or you may not be able to get to it. And so people are having trouble maintaining at least 20 hours a week, even when they want to, especially when they're in environments where there just aren't jobs. And it may take you longer than 3 months to find another job when you do lose one.
6: Right now, in the law's eyes, I'm considered able-bodied because I haven't had my disability finalized.
8: When my workplace doesn't have hours and I can't get hours, we qualify for SNAP. But when I can get hours, then we don't.
10: Have these new requirements gotten more people into the workforce?
9: We haven't seen any data so far that shows work requirements actually help people find jobs.
10: So one way or another, Ty, I mean, there are going to be a lot of people that are going to have to prepare, if not preparing already, for the long-term loss of some of their food assistance. What are you hearing from people that are in that situation?
9: People are really already thinking about how they can reduce household expenses, just not knowing month to month what is going to happen and you're concerned. And so you're making changes now.
7: With my last amount of saved SNAP, like you can save it to the next month, I spent $80 on buying plants.
5: I've been working pretty hard this year to establish a food garden. It's my hope to see somebody in need and then be able to go pick some vegetables out of my garden and then tell them, come over, like I've got food for you for the next, you know, few days for your dinners or whatever.
7: I can't use all the food from a food pantry, so I have my particular neighbors and friends who I'll deliver to.
5: People have done that for me. I've woken up, you know, I had some large zucchinis on my doorstep one day. It was just a mystery person who dropped it off.
10: The other thing I'm wondering, too, is just the idea of surviving with less is not becoming an idea as much as a reality, right, for a lot of people. Wondering if you've heard anything about people confronting that and accepting that as something that's going to happen eventually.
9: I think so. And that's, you know, really unfortunate. And it's happening to so many people just because the rising prices of food, everyone is starting to really think about how do we just live off of less? What are the types of foods that we can buy and either store for a longer period of time or food that make you feel full a little bit longer? Parents are very appreciative that their children are able to eat in school and then thinking about how they'll be able to cover one additional meal outside of school. So they are, unfortunately, just coming to the reality of this is where we may be right now.
10: Ty Jones-Cox is the Vice President for Food Assistance at the Center on Budget and Policy Priorities. Ty, thanks again for joining us.
9: Thank you so much.

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1: Special education teachers are in short supply all over the country. 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
5: Live from NPR News in Washington, I'm Janine Herbst. Republican Congressman Thomas Massie lost his bid for re-election in Kentucky last night after crossing President Trump over the war in Iran and the release of the Epstein files. It was among six states that held primaries yesterday. In Georgia, several high-profile candidates vied for a win, but as NPR Stephen Fowler reports, results are uncertain.
6: Several of them still won't be decided for another month because of runoffs, like the very, very expensive governor contest where billionaire healthcare executive Rick Jackson narrowly trailed Trump-backed Lieutenant Governor Burt Jones on the Republican side. You also have Congressman Mike Collins going to a runoff against Derek Dooley, the candidate backed by Governor Brian Kemp. That's for the Republican U.S. Senate nomination to face off against incumbent Democrat John Ossoff.
5: NPR Stephen Fowler. Russian President Putin is in Beijing for a two-day state visit. Chinese leader Xi Jinping welcomed Putin with a ceremony in the Great Hall of the People days after she met with President Trump. Xi and Putin will focus on energy security and overall ties between the two countries. China became Russia's top trading partner after Moscow invaded Ukraine in 2022 and is also Russia's top customer for its oil and gas.

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1: On a case-by-case basis.
2: We're trying to compensate people where the book was thrown at them, they were mistreated by the legal system.
1: Democrats have condemned the initiative, calling it a slush fund for Trump's allies. Tom Dreisbach, NPR News.
3: Scientists say they think they know why the Tyrannosaurus rex had such short arms. It's because of its giant head that became the supreme hunting tool. A new study from University College London and the University of Cambridge says the T-Rex's stronger skull and jaws that crushed evolved as forearms shrank, especially in predators hunting huge prey. T-Rex wasn't the only dinosaur with tiny arms. Scientists say five dinosaur groups had a short reach, saying that as the bite became deadly, the arms may have mattered less. 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
1: It's Morning Edition from NPR News. I'm A. Martinez in Culver City, California.
2: And I'm Leila Fadel in Washington, D.C. Good morning. San Diego authorities are sharing more information about the victims and suspects in the attack at a mosque that killed three people.
1: Community leaders say the three men who were killed sacrificed their lives to save the 140 children inside the school at the center.
2: On Tuesday, Imam Taha Hassan, who leads the center, paid tribute. There was Mansour Kaziha. He'd been at the Islamic Center since they broke ground 40 years ago.
3: He was the handyman. He was the cook. He was the caretaker. He was the storekeeper. He was everything.
1: Nadir Awad ran to help when he heard the gunfire.
3: And both of them, they tried to do something. They were hiding in the parking lot next to the kitchen. They tried to do something to protect.
2: And then there was the mosque security guard, Brian Climax, who went by Amin Abdullah.
3: He's the one who stopped them, who slowed them up, down. If he didn't do what he did, the two suspects would have easily access to every single classroom.
2: Officials also talked about writings outlining the beliefs of the two teen suspects who met online. Special agent in charge of the FBI field office, Mark Remily, said they, quote, did not discriminate on who they hated. NPR's domestic extremism correspondent Odette Youssef has been looking into materials online that are believed to be tied to the incident, and she joins me now. Hi, Odette.
4: Hey, Leila.
2: So what have you found?
4: Well, I've watched a video that the suspects appear to have live-streamed of the shooting, and I've read a 75-page document that's attributed to two named individuals. NPR has confirmed that those are the suspects' names, with someone who's familiar but not authorized to speak about the ongoing investigation. And the materials show that these individuals were part of a global white supremacist accelerationist movement. They believed white people are being systematically replaced. They blame Jews for that. They believe black people are genetically inferior. They believe women are also responsible for everything wrong in the world. And what they want, Leila, is to accelerate the disintegration of our social fabric and bring about civil war.

0: I'll say that everything I looked at in terms of these materials was unfortunately very familiar.
1: Very familiar as in you've seen it before? They're following some kind of script?
0: Yes, very much so. This shooting recalls the 2019 attack at two mosques in Christchurch, New Zealand, where an Australian white nationalist killed 51 people. Many elements appear to be copied here. You know, the live streaming, the type of clothing, the white handwriting on the guns. And the perpetrator of that attack is revered in the writings that I reviewed, you know, along with many other who've committed racially or religiously driven violence.
1: Authorities yesterday also said that it appears the suspects in this case were radicalized online. Is that apparent from the materials you looked at?
0: Well, those indicators that the suspects were replicating previous attacks, that certainly suggests that they consumed online content that directed how they executed this attack. But something that was different here is that the writings didn't only pull from pseudoscience and conspiracy theories found in obscure online hate spaces. They also mentioned the fear of Sharia law taking over towns in Texas, a Somali daycare fraud in Minnesota. They claimed Islam is incompatible with the West, and they parroted the Great Replacement conspiracy theory. You know, this is not fringe material anymore found only in obscure far-right forums. These are now mainstream talking points in right-leaning media from Republican members of Congress and even the White House.
1: That's NPR's Odette Youssef. Thank you for that reporting, Odette.
0: Thank you.
2: The Supreme Court's recent decision to undermine the Voting Rights Act was about the boundaries of a congressional district. But as NPR's Hansi Lo Wong reports, the impact of that ruling reaches far beyond Congress.
3: NPR has found active legal fights over at least 17 voting maps or election systems for state legislatures, county commissions, school boards, or other local governments. All of them are now reckoning with the Supreme Court's weakening of the Voting Rights Act, specifically its Section 2 protections against discrimination of minority voters in places where voting is racially polarized.
4: What Section 2 did is it helped break down political fiefdoms that existed in the South.
3: Michael Lee is a redistricting expert at the Brennan Center for Justice, a think tank that advocates for expanding voting access.
4: And the real danger now is you're going to see the white majority in these places reassert its primacy and really design maps to lock it in.
3: Most of the active Section 2 cases were brought by black voters in the South, but not all. Native American voters are in a legal fight over North Dakota's legislative map. And Latino voters are challenging how members of a local Pennsylvania school board are elected. Gilda Daniels, a law professor at the University of Baltimore, says the Supreme Court's ruling has encouraged opponents of local majority-minority districts to come up with new ways of getting rid of them.
5: It's very important for folk to be vigilant and to participate on the local levels, ensuring that they're aware of what's happening. Because there are some jurisdictions that could decide, you know, we're going to move from districts to at-large.
3: At-large voting systems, where no voting districts are involved, have been challenged with many voting rights lawsuits over the decades, says Maureen Edelbor, an assistant law professor at Washington and Lee University.
6: At-large districts can effectively render minority votes wasted. They won't count because you'll never clear the threshold of a majority required to elect the candidate of your choice.
3: In Tennessee's Fayette County, Elton Holmes, president of the local NAACP branch, is bracing for more setbacks for black voters after the Supreme Court's latest weakening of the Voting Rights Act.
7: I'll just put it like this. I don't think the majority of the citizens of the United States realize what had just happened.
3: Last year, Holmes's NAACP branch led a Section 2 lawsuit over the voting map for Fayette County's Board of Commissioners. Its members are all white. Eventually, the county agreed to a new map where 3 out of 10 voting districts are majority black. The county recently held its first primary election under the new districts.
7: Right now, the way I see it, if 2026 election doesn't go too well, they will come back and put those gerrymandering maps back into play.
8: Get rid of those 3 majority black districts?
7: Yeah, they will eliminate the 3. Well, no, the majority district, yeah.
3: Fayette County's mayor, Ray Skip Taylor, tells NPR he does not see any plans for doing any additional redistricting in the county before the 2030 census. But with a mid-decade gerrymandering fight for Congress still playing out in some parts of the country, Holmes says he doesn't rule out more gerrymandering at the local level.
7: It's just been a struggle. And then we finally get a little breakthrough, and then something else pop up to try to push it back some more.
3: Other voting rights advocates are also watching for changes to state and local voting maps. The advocacy groups Fair Fight Action and Black Voters Matter Fund estimate the Supreme Court's ruling has put at risk close to 200 Democratic-held state legislative seats, mostly representing majority Black districts in the South. Anzila Wong, NPR News.

0: This is NPR News.
1: It's 6:42 Eastern. Good morning. I'm Nicole Walton for Public Radio 19 News. Two more road projects will begin within the next week in the UP. The Michigan Department of Transportation will resurface approximately 9 miles of M69 from west of the Felch Community Center to east of Oaks Road in Dickinson County. That project starts today and will conclude in mid-July. And in Gogebic County, MDOT will replace a box culvert on M64 over Bingham Creek. The shoulder will be widened and a guardrail installed. That project is slated to start Tuesday. Its estimated end date is October 21st. The Michigan Departments of Agriculture and Rural Development and Natural Resources are reminding residents to be careful with their firewood this summer. Officials say more than 140 pests and plant diseases can hitch a ride in untreated firewood, traveling hundreds of miles before emerging to wreak havoc on local ecosystems. Many are difficult to see with the naked eye. To prevent the spread of any invasive species that might be lurking in your logs, buy certified heat-treated firewood. It comes with a stamp or seal that proves it's safe to move long distances. The heat eliminates invasive species hiding in the wood. Or collect and purchase firewood at your destination. Firewood should never be moved more than 10 miles from where it was originally cut unless it's been heat treated. In the forecast, partly cloudy across the UP today, highs 48 to 54. Mostly clear tonight with areas of frost through midnight. Widespread frost late, lows 30 to 36. And for Thursday, mostly sunny, areas of frost through early afternoon. Highs will be 60 to 66 degrees. Currently across the region, in Iron Mountain, it is 39. Ishpeming is 34. Munising, fair and 37. And in Marquette, mostly cloudy skies and 37 degrees. For Public Radio 19 News, I'm Nicole Walton. It's 6:45 Eastern Time.
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0: It's Morning Edition from NPR News. I'm Amy Martinez.
3: And I'm Leila Fadel. Many teen boys spend a lot of time in front of the mirror. It's a rite of passage. But some boys are taking part in a very risky trend to change their image. NPR's Alana Wise reports.
4: There's caring about your looks, and then there's looks maxing, a viral movement that urges boys and young men to radically improve their appearance. Some of the more benign advice offered in this online community revolves around gym tips and skincare, like this from user Michael Hoover on YouTube.
5: I tried using all of the most popular looks maxing glow up tips to see if they would make me more attractive.
4: But more extreme tactics call for elective surgery, steroid use, or even a practice called bone smashing, hitting yourself in the face with a hammer and a misguided attempt to improve your jawline. Here's controversial looks maxing influencer Clavicular.
6: I'll just lay down in my bed and brace my head so that there's no CTE and then smash my zygotes so that they grow.
4: Doctors say bone smashing is ineffective, dangerous, and can cause permanent damage. Dr. Gene Boresson has worked in child psychiatry for 40 years. He says the looks maxing movement is one of the most troubling trends he's seen.
7: The combination of young male development with the emphasis on appearance and social media is a very dangerous combination because it can result in significant physical as well as mental health consequences.
4: Also troubling is the movement's origins. Looks maxing grew out of the incel community. That is, involuntarily celibate men who blame women for their lack of happiness and sexual fulfillment. Maximizing their looks became a way to attract female attention. But looks maxing was rife with negative undertones from the start.
7: you're scored from being subhuman to what's a normie or norm to Chad. And Chad is the, unfortunately, it's the essence of white supremacy.
4: That means to be a Chad, you have to meet European beauty standards, sharp-jawed, tall, and white. Boresen says there are signs parents can look out for to see if their sons are dipping into problematic behaviors.
7: Do they complain that they're not looking good enough? Or are they comparing themselves to others? Is there a change in their eating habits?
4: Boresen says it's important to speak early and often about body image and to approach without judgment. But it can be hard to get boys to open up, says Valerie Adams Bass. She studies adolescent identity and body image, particularly among Black youth.
8: Males are not socialized at home and certainly not in peer groups to say, I'm having a tough day, right? They're not socialized to say, you know, I'm really struggling with what to wear, how to look, how to have a conversation.
4: She suggests taking an interest in their passions, like maybe video games, as a way to introduce deeper conversations.
8: Where you can begin to sort of break down, why is that the avatar you've chosen, right? Why is it that you're choosing these exercises for the gym? Why is it that you are socializing with this particular group of young men?
4: Adams Bass says making these subtle introductions can help soften boys to the idea of talking more openly.
8: It may not all come at once, but I do believe that you have to, and this takes work, right? So it takes work to break down the walls of adolescence.
4: Her big piece of practical advice, she suggests parents try to redirect their son's focus from their appearance and image-obsessed social media to healthier outlets like sports, art, and coding. Alana Wise, NPR News, Washington.
3: 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I'm Leila Faldin.
0: And I'm A. Martinez.
9: And I'm Nicole Walton. It's 6:49 Eastern. Thank you for listening to Morning Edition. Coming up in local news, Marquette Area Public School Superintendent Zach Sedgwick says a recount of votes from the May 5th election will delay the district bond planning timeline. A Highbridge, Wisconsin man has been sentenced on various drug-related charges in Gogebic County. And at 7:07 Eastern, President Trump and the White House are sending conflicting signals about the state of the Iran war and the negotiations intended to end it. In the forecast today, partly cloudy skies, highs 48 to 54. Right now, Copper Harbor is 33, Sault Ste. Marie 36, Negaunee 34, and in Marquette, it's 37.

0: Next on Floodlight Parade, we're going on the road with some folks who seem to be perpetual wanderers in life. I'm Bill Rudman, inviting you to join me each week right here as we celebrate Sounds of the American Musical.
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5: From Marketplace, I'm Sabri Benishore in New York. Each year, the federal government spends about $3 billion fighting wildfires. And this season is off to a rough start. In March, Nebraska had its largest wildfire in state history. Right now, a fire outside of L.A. has forced evacuations. Experts say fire season is getting longer, and that costs money. Marketplace's Caitlin Tan looked into it.
6: Caitlin Trudeau's family has lived in Southern California a long time.
7: My grandfather's house actually burned down in one of the fires in January. Luckily, he's totally fine.
6: That was almost a year and a half ago, but fires are still on Trudeau's mind.
7: Like, we didn't have this when I was growing up. Like, it wasn't a thing that happened all the time.
6: Trudeau works for Climate Central, which tracks climate change, and she researches fire weather days.
7: Where you have really hot, dry, and windy weather conditions.
6: Compared to 50 years ago, parts of the West have two more of those hot and windy months.
7: And it basically sets the stage for extreme fire behavior.
8: More fire will just mean more suppression costs.
6: Jude Baham is an economist at Colorado State University. He says that in 2018, Congress set aside about $3 billion to help.
8: But they're starting to use almost all of that each year, too.
6: States are trying to fill the gaps, sometimes creatively, like Oregon taxing nicotine pouches. California taxes timber sales, and Wyoming just approved $5 million for 2 state crews that can fight fires.
9: Why the local firefighters can go back home, go back to their normal jobs, because a lot of them are volunteers.
6: Jared DeLay is with the Wyoming State Forestry Division. He says just 2 years ago, Wyoming had its second worst wildfire season ever, killing wildlife, livestock, burning prairies.
9: It may just be grass out there that was burning, but that grass could mean a lot to a rancher and their family.
6: And he's worried about this summer. The Mountain West is coming off one of the warmest and driest winters in history. I'm Caitlin Tan for Marketplace.
5: All right, let's do the numbers. Dow, S&P, and NASDAQ futures are all up in the 2 to 7/10% range, with Dow futures up 98 points. The yield on the 10-year Treasury is at 4.64%. And the most valuable company in the world, chipmaker NVIDIA, is set to report quarterly earnings later today. It's currently valued at $5.34 trillion.
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5: There was a time just a few short years ago that Google was behind on AI, and AI was considered an existential threat to its business model, because who needs search when you have AI? That is not how things turned out.
3: Google's parent company Alphabet. Its revenue surged by 22% in a year, according to the latest quarterly report. Its cloud computing revenue exploded by 63%. Even search revenue grew 19%. On Monday, Google and Blackstone announced a deal to create an AI cloud company using $5 billion in equity capital from Blackstone and Google's own specialized chips. So how did Google avoid being left in the dust? Gil Luria is managing director and head of technology research at D.A. Davidson, is here to talk about it. Hi, Gil. Thanks for coming on.
10: Thanks for having me.
3: So Google's parent company, Alphabet, its market capitalization, that's where you take the number of shares and you multiply it by the price. That measure of value increased by $1 trillion in a year. Big picture, what has been fueling that growth?
10: AI. So at some point last year, it all clicked. Google has the chips to do AI. They have the data centers to place those chips and host the AI compute. They have the advanced model they call Gemini. They have all the consumers. They have search. And they were able to put all those pieces together. And now they're leading the way in AI.
3: So it sounds like basically they have a finger in every single pie all up and down the whole AI supply chain.
10: That's right. And that's very unique because if you think about how the other parts of the artificial intelligence market, it's NVIDIA chips going to a Microsoft data center on an OpenAI model. And there may be a wrapper around that by Perplexity. So it's much more fragmented, and all those companies work well together, but in Google, that's not even an issue.
3: Speaking of the relationships between all these companies, there is this circularity in the investment between them. You know, the one invests in the other, invests in the other, invests in the first one. It's just a big circle. To what extent is Alphabet's increase in worth just a factor of that? You know, it invests in Anthropic, and then Anthropic's value goes up, so it looks like Google's value goes up.
10: That's a piece of it. But for Google, it's probably less than some of the other participants. If you think about NVIDIA and Microsoft and Amazon, a lot more of that is them feeding their customers that are feeding them back. For Google, it is really mostly that Anthropic relationship that's been a big boom for Google, but it doesn't explain all of their success. Now, to be fair to all of them, they're doing it to get artificial intelligence off the ground, to have enough compute, to have powerful enough models, and it is starting to pay off. If you look at the results of Anthropic and OpenAI combined, they are at more than $60 billion of annualized run rate. That's from no dollars 2 years ago. And those dollars, that's not circular. That is consumers and businesses paying to use AI.
3: Gil Luria, Managing Director and Head of Technology Research at D.A. Davidson. Gil, thank you so much.
10: Thank you.
3: In New York, I'm Sabri Benishour with the Marketplace Morning Report. 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
14: 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It is 7 Eastern, 6 Central. I'm Nicole Walton, and you are listening to Morning Edition on Public Radio 90. Thanks for joining me. Coming up, partly cloudy. Well, yeah, that is what's coming up today. Partly cloudy skies for the UP, highs 48 to 54. Mostly clear tonight, areas of frost through midnight with widespread frost late, lows 30 to 36. And mostly sunny for Thursday, areas of frost through early afternoon, highs 60 to 66. Right now, Escanaba is 38, Menominee 44, Munising 38, and in Marquette, partly cloudy and 37 degrees. 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It is 7:01 Eastern. The news is next. Live from NPR News in Washington, I'm Corva Coleman. Six states held primaries yesterday. A closely watched Republican contest was in one Kentucky congressional district. Incumbent Thomas Massie lost to Ed Galrine, a challenger backed by President Trump. Massie has opposed Trump on military spending and worked to secure the release of the Epstein files. Massie spoke to supporters last night.
15: If you're not tired of politics, if you're not jaded, if you're not cynical, and so many people are, you know, the people that, you know, want somebody that'll go along to get along. I've never heard of that strategy, but that seems to be what the voters want. That's what's been promised to them, but not the young voters. I mean, we stirred up something. There is a yearning in this country for somebody who will vote for principles over party.
16: Meanwhile, in Georgia, the Republican fight to keep control of the governor's office will now go to a runoff election in June. One GOP candidate has been endorsed by President Trump. The other says he is like Trump. From member station WABE in Atlanta, Raul Bali has more.
17: Billionaire businessman and political newcomer Rick Jackson spent more than $80 million mainly attacking his leading opponent and saying he was like Trump.
18: I'll be President Trump's favorite governor. When he looks at Georgia, he'll see a state that is leading the nation, led by an outsider.
17: Current Lieutenant Governor Burt Jones spent more than $20 million attacking Jackson and touting President Trump's endorsements now and in the past.
19: He didn't just endorse me once, not twice, not three times, even a fourth time. I was so honored to have that.
17: On the Democratic side, former Atlanta Mayor Keisha Lance Bottoms advanced to the general election. For NPR News, I'm Raul Bally in Atlanta.
16: Authorities say the suspects in the attack on the Islamic Center of San Diego had indicated strong racial hatred against many groups. Three people were killed in Monday's attack. The two suspects died by suicide. NPR's Odette Youssef has more on the violent white nationalist material now attributed to the suspects.
20: NPR has reviewed a 75-page document and a live stream video that extremism analysts believe are connected to this attack. In the video, the individuals appear to copy many aspects of a violent white supremacist's 2019 attack on worshippers at two mosques in New Zealand. Matthew Kreiner is with the Institute for Countering Digital Extremism.
21: We see that same representation here. We have hate symbols such as the Sonnen and Rad prominently displayed on the front of the attackers' chests. We have white lettering writing on their firearms.
20: In the document, the perpetrator of that attack in New Zealand, as well as those behind hate-driven mass shootings in Buffalo, Charleston, and other locations around the world, are revered. Odette Youssef, NPR News.
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14: 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It's 7:04 Eastern. Good morning. I'm Nicole Walton for Public Radio 19 News. Marquette Area Public School Superintendent Zach Sedgwick says a recount of votes from the May 5th election will delay the district's bond planning timeline. A Marquette resident requested the recount. She says a Facebook post indicated the bond had failed, but unofficial results showed it had passed. Sedgwick says the Facebook information was wrong, and it was posted long after the polls had closed. The recount of four precincts will take place May 28th. Sedgwick says because of the recount, the district's original financing schedule has been disrupted. MAPS was planning to complete due diligence, secure a bond rating, price the bonds on June 8th, and finalize closing on June 25th. That timeline will need to be adjusted as the district waits for the recount process to conclude. A Highbridge, Wisconsin man has been sentenced on various drug charges in Gogebic County. Last July, a vehicle driven by 56-year-old Eric Schutte was stopped in Wakefield. It belonged to Delani Leva, who was being tracked by police for transporting meth to the Ontonagon area. She was asleep in the back seat. During a search of the vehicle, police found meth, drug paraphernalia, and a glass smoking device. They discovered more meth and a torch on Schutte. A jury found Schutte guilty of possession with intent to deliver meth, conspiracy to deliver meth, and possession of meth within 1,000 feet of a public park. He was sentenced Tuesday to 6.5 to 20 years in prison for both the possession with intent to deliver and conspiracy charges, and 1 to 2 years for possession of meth near a park. And a state Senate committee is expected to vote today on legislation to create a Michigan Voting Rights Act. The Michigan Public Radio Network's Rick Pluta explains.
0: The Democratic sponsors say the bills are a response in part to a Supreme Court decision that struck down major parts of the 1965 U.S. Voting Rights Act. They say Trump administration efforts they describe as discouraging or intimidating to voters are also a factor. The bills would require more voting information to be made available in languages other than English, provide more assistance for voters with disabilities, and create a nonpartisan Michigan Voters Institute for training and collecting data on election management. They are expected to easily clear the committee, which is controlled by Democrats in the Senate majority. Over in the House, Republicans have sponsored a competing elections package that includes proof of citizenship and voter ID requirements. I'm Rick Pluta.
14: It'll be partly cloudy today with highs 48 to 54. Right now in Escanaba, it is 38. Sault Ste. Marie is 36, Ishpeming 34, and in Marquette 37. For Public Radio 19 News, I'm Nicole Walton at 7:07 Eastern.
2: It's Morning Edition from NPR News. May Martinez in Culver City, California.
22: And I'm Leila Fadel in Washington, D.C. Good morning. Kentucky Congressman Thomas Massey is the latest Republican lawmaker to lose his seat for crossing President Trump.
2: Yeah, the race was another display of the president's hold on Republican voters. Massey lost his primary to Trump-backed candidate Ed Gowrein by nearly 10 percentage points last night. That was just one race among six states that held elections Tuesday, the busiest primary day of the midterms. Democrats in Georgia and other states continue to see large voter turnout, which could be a good sign for them in November's midterm elections.
22: NPR's Stephen Fowler stayed up late last night to watch these results and joins us here early this morning. Good morning, Stephen.
23: Good morning.
22: I imagine you have not slept. Did Massey lose because he went against some of Trump's policies?
23: Yes and no. I mean, Thomas Massey clashed with Trump over the Epstein files. He actually led to the release of the files. He clashed with Trump over the Iran war and foreign conflicts. He opposed Trump's One Big Beautiful Bill. So Trump did back a challenger, former Navy SEAL officer Ed Gowrein. And what's the latest example of Trump taking out anyone who isn't 100% loyal in the last year or so? The last time an incumbent lost was Saturday with Louisiana Senator Bill Cassidy, but Massey kept it close. I will also note that yesterday, Trump endorsed Texas Attorney General Ken Paxton to oust incumbent Senator John Cornyn ahead of next Tuesday's runoff. You're already hearing some Republicans there fret if Paxton wins because polls indicate his victory would make the general election race more competitive, especially in what's shaping up to be a wave year for Democrats.
22: So let's move to another state with competitive races, Georgia. Tell us how the high-profile contest there went down.
23: Several of them still won't be decided for another month because of runoffs, like the very, very expensive governor contest where billionaire healthcare executive Rick Jackson narrowly trailed Trump-backed Lieutenant Governor Burt Jones on the Republican side. You also have Congressman Mike Collins going to a runoff against Derek Dooley, the candidate backed by Governor Brian Kemp. That's for the Republican U.S. Senate nomination to face off against incumbent Democrat John Ossoff. There was a bit of a surprise as a late-breaking push to elect Democratic-aligned candidates to the state Supreme Court saw both incumbents appointed by Republicans win, though one of them more narrowly than the other.
22: And what are your big takeaways from the results in these races?
23: Well, mainly a sign that Georgia's court races aren't as politicized as a state like, say, Wisconsin, and that the disparity could stem from voters picking one candidate who seemed more Democratic-coded in the technically nonpartisan race. Also, former Atlanta Mayor Keisha Lance Bottoms winning the Democratic governor's nod, even with some of the baggage from her one term in office, also says a lot about the primary electorate's thoughts. Big takeaway, though, Democratic enthusiasm. Overall, in Georgia, Democrats accounted for 53% of the vote compared to 45% for Republicans. That gap is going to be something to watch when looking at these key races in November.
22: Now, several other states held primaries yesterday. What are some of the highlights there?
23: Well, Alabama's governor's race will be between current U.S. Senator Tommy Tuberville, a Republican, against former U.S. Senator Doug Jones, a Democrat. Several of those U.S. House primaries in Alabama won't count, and there'll be a special election in a few months where the state is reverting some districts to old lines more favorable to Republicans. That's because of last month's Supreme Court ruling gutting part of the Voting Rights Act. In Pennsylvania, several key matchups are set, as polls there suggest three Republican-held districts are basically toss-ups. And in many races around the country and up and down the ballot, the general election was basically yesterday, since there's so many uncontested elections and safe seats.
22: That's NPR's Stephen Fowler in Atlanta. Thank you, Stephen.
23: Thank you.
2: Join us to break down last night's results, and the part President Trump played is Jonah Goldberg. He is editor-in-chief of the conservative publication The Dispatch, and he's a senior fellow at the American Enterprise Institute. Jonah, I was just thinking how some of these primaries feel like a March Madness bracket to see which one advances to the next round. It seems pretty clear, though, that President Trump's grip on the Republican Party is pretty ironclad, though.
1: No, it definitely does. Instead of March Madness, I kind of think of that scene from The Dark Knight where the Joker breaks the pool cue and says, we're going to have tryouts, because he's forcing various Republicans to fight to the death just to prove their loyalty to him. And I think that, you know, one of the things to keep in mind here is that Trump is losing political clout in the country with the median voter, right? He's unpopular. He's remarkably unpopular. He's losing support among Republicans. I mean, he's not, the median Republican still says they support him, though not on the economy. But he still has an outsized amount of support among Republicans willing to turn out for a primary. And that has always been his superpower, is the ability to pick people off in primaries, because the threat with all of the incumbency and gerrymandering and polarization in this country, the threat to re-election in very red places and very blue places is in the primary. Like, if you get the nomination, you're going to win. If John Cornyn had gotten the nomination in Texas, he would have won. If Massey had won in Kentucky, he would have won the general election, because these are very safe seats. And that's how Trump enforces discipline, is by threatening you at your only vulnerable spot, which is in primaries.
2: And any one of the candidates that got Trump's support, I mean, they're almost a lock at this point, aren't they?
1: Yeah. I mean, I bet you there's some testable propositions in some purplish places. But for the most part, yes. And again, it's not because Trump is wildly popular. It's just that if you have enough clout among the primary electorate, which is a very, very small part of the actual American electorate. I mean, one of the things that the political scientists will tell you is that, you know, that a lot of primary voters, that the results of primaries are actually not very democratic. It's one of the reasons why we have more independents in this country than ever before. It's because the primaries produce candidates that are appealing to a very slim slice of the electorate, of the real base of the party. And then the normal voter is like, hate these choices. And they don't want to align with either party. And so now independents outnumber both Republicans and Democrats, precisely because the primary system is messing things up so much.
2: Yeah. And despite the war in Iran, the economic situation, gas prices increasing, I mean, this continued support of Trump candidates, what does that say about a GOP voter right now?
1: Well, I mean, I think there are a lot of GOP voters who say that they support Trump because they, you know, they don't want to give in to the critics and all of that. Where Trump has gotten, I'd say the original sin of his second term politically has been they came out of the gate assuming that the marginal voter who was torn in the 2024 election between Kamala Harris and Donald Trump was full on MAGA. You know, the Hispanic voter in southern Texas who voted Republican for the first time, the young African-American man in Ohio who voted Republican for the first time, when in fact most of those voters, those majority-making voters in those seven swing states, they were voting out of nostalgia for the pre-COVID economy of Trump's first term. And then Trump comes out of the gate with, you know, with the mass deportation stuff and Doge and all of these things. And these voters are like, this isn't what I voted for. Bring me the economy that I voted for. And that's why he's gotten into so much trouble.
2: One more thing quickly. For the Republicans in Congress that weren't on the block this time around, what do you think that these results will mean for them if they want to oppose Trump in any way? Quickly.
1: Oh, it's tough, right? By endorsing Paxton in Texas, Senate Republicans are furious. And by throwing Cassidy, the senator from Louisiana, under the bus, they're furious. So you actually could see more revolts.
2: Jonah Goldberg, editor-in-chief of The Dispatch. Jonah, thanks.
1: Thank you.
22: The IRS won't investigate the past tax returns of President Trump, his family, or his businesses. That's part of a settlement signed by acting Attorney General Todd Blanche, ending a lawsuit brought by the president against his own government. Blanche spent much of a Senate hearing Tuesday defending that settlement and its creation of a fund to pay people who claimed they were targets of politicized prosecutions. NPR's Ryan Lucas reports.
6: The nearly $1.8 billion pot of taxpayer money, dubbed the Anti-Weaponization Fund by the Justice Department, was created as part of a settlement agreement with President Trump, who in return dropped his lawsuit against the IRS over the leak of his tax returns. Democrats had blunt words for Blanche about the arrangement. Here's Maryland Senator Chris Van Hollen.
7: Mr. Attorney General, this is an outrageous, unprecedented slush fund that you set up.
6: And Washington Senator Patty Murray.
8: This is corruption that has never been more blatant or more right sped. What is happening is you write the check, Trump and his cronies cash it. American taxpayers, who are already being whacked with high prices, are going to foot the bill.
6: Under the agreement, the fund will be administered by a 5-member commission who will decide who receives payouts and in what amount. 4 of the commissioners will be appointed by the attorney general, while a 5th will be appointed by the attorney general in consultation with Congress. President Trump can remove any commissioner at any time. In his testimony, Blanche defended the setup and said it was unusual but necessary.
7: There is an unprecedented nature of what we did yesterday in response to years and years of weaponization.
6: He pointed to the multiple indictments against President Trump after his first term in office, including the 2 federal cases against him for mishandling classified documents and attempting to overturn the results of the 2020 election. Blanche served as Trump's personal defense attorney in both of those cases. Democrats and a few Republicans pressed Blanche on who would be eligible for payments out of the fund. In response, Blanche said it's open to anyone who believes they were a victim of weaponization.
7: It's not limited to Republicans. It's not limited to Democrats. It's not limited to January 6 defendants. It's limited only by the term weaponization.
6: Under questioning, Blanche would not rule out potential payments to Trump campaign donors or January 6th Capitol rioters, including people convicted of violently assaulting police. Trump himself will not receive a direct payout from the fund, but the IRS is barred from pursuing any claims or actions against him, his family, or businesses now or in the future. Ryan Lucas, NPR News, Washington.
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14: It's 7:19. This is Morning Edition. Nicole Walton with you. Coming up, authorities say a deadly attack on a mosque in San Diego may be a hate crime. Online materials believed to be tied to the shooters appear to fit an established category of white supremacist violence. That's coming up at 7:34 on Public Radio 90. Listeners' support for today's programming comes from Doug Walton in honor of his wonderful wife, Barbara Walton. John and Judy Baldwin of Marquette in celebration of their son Philip's birthday. And Terry and Cheryl Jardis of Escanaba. In the forecast for today, it'll be partly cloudy across the UP. Highs 48 to 54. Mostly clear tonight, areas of frost through midnight. And widespread frost late, lows 30 to 36. Tomorrow, mostly sunny with areas of frost through early afternoon, highs 60 to 66. Right now in Gwin, it is 35, Iron Mountain 37, Nagani 34, and in Marquette 37.

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3: 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I'm Leila Faldin.
4: And I'm A. Martinez. One of the signature voices here at NPR is stepping away from the mic.
5: From NPR and WBEZ Chicago, this is Wait, Wait, Don't Tell Me, the NPR News Quiz.
4: That is the buttery voice of Bill Curtis. And don't take my word for it. He'll tell you himself.
5: I'm the voice so rich, it makes you sign a prenup. I'm the voice so hot, the mic drops itself. I'm the voice so soothing, lullabies listen to me to fall asleep. I'm the man with the voice so smooth, you could go curling on it.
6: You know, my favorite is, I'm Bill Curtis, the voice of your aunt's sexual awakening. Well, that roars.
4: Now, Bill Curtis is more than just a pretty voice. He spent decades as one of the most respected journalists in broadcasting. And now his final show with Wait, Wait will air this weekend. He joins us now. Bill, I must admit, because I am insecure, when I speak to someone with a voice like yours, I try to do 100 push-ups so I can get some bass in my voice. It sadly has not worked.
6: Well, you don't need it. You don't need it.
4: Okay, great, great. Thank you for lying to me right there. Bill, I'm sure a lot of people in America are sad that you're retiring. Are you sad?
6: Boy, it's mixed. I have loved Wait, Wait. It's been 12 years. What a wonderful thing to come at the end of your career, because you show up every week to 5 million listeners. The team and the writers, it's just, they're just as good as anything on Colbert or the others that are still working. So I enjoy it. On the other hand, you know, I'm coming up on 86 years old.
4: Oh, wow.
6: And so, you know, you kind of creak when you get out of bed.
4: But at least you're getting out of bed, Bill. I mean, that's...
6: Yeah.
4: What does it mean to you, though, to have, like, you know, we mentioned you've had a distinguished, long journalism career, but to end your career with a show like Wait, Wait, what does that do when you look back on everything you've done?
6: I love broadcasting. And it started when I was 16, as so many do. And I got a part-time job in my little town of Independence, Kansas. And I said, you know, I'm going to need experience in almost every aspect of this business. So I was a top 40 disc jockey. And it was at KTOP in Topeka. 1490 on the dial, home of the J. Jazz Bob Bop, the professor of college of knowledge, coming your way at midnight. And and then it actually started for me at age 26, my 60-year career, when I graduated from law school.
4: There was a tornado in 1966 that really was one of the first big gateways for you in journalism.
6: It changed my life. I mean, I had accepted a job in Wichita, Kansas with a trial firm, but I was having difficulty deciding between broadcasting and the law. And all of a sudden, filling in on my part-time job, I was standing in front of a camera when an F-5 comes into town.
7: Well, the east part of Topeka, it should be alerted. The entire city was alerted earlier.
6: I thought about cussing, crying, you know, with a bit of hysteria.
1: For God's sake, take cover.
4: Yeah, and Bill, you could hear in your voice, as much as you're reporting on this, you're part of the community. You're as worried as anyone else would be, even though you're reporting on things.
6: Well, the pressure of knowing you're going to save lives if you don't get them into the basement, that came from the gut. For God's sake, take cover.
4: You ended up in Chicago, right? And I know you got a lot of national attention with your reporting on the effects of Agent Orange among the troops in Vietnam. Tell us what came from that work.
6: First of all, the chemical companies were going by 40 years of research from farmers who used it out to clear the land and said, hey, we're fine. So the bottom line was that it was not trouble to humans. So I had to prove, drawing on my law degree and passing the bar, I had to prove that that was wrong. And I said, you know, if they were exposed to Agent Orange, we've got biological and chemical warfare violations and a big story.
7: The chemical was not expected to stay in the body for 10, 12 years after exposure. Chemical companies insisted it could not persist that long. But the VA found dioxin.
6: It sort of meant everything. It's the number one story that I can claim. So now 630,000 veterans have been compensated for their exposure to Agent Orange.
4: Now, you worked at CBS for about 30 years, then you started your own production company, and that turned out a number of documentary series for PBS, A&E Network, History Channel, CNBC. When Wait, Wait came into your life permanently, it was 2014, were you around, 74, 75 years old?
6: Yes.
4: Okay. That's around the time where most people start to think about retiring, if not already retired. So what made you say, okay, I will be part of this show?
6: You know what happened? I filled in for Carl Kassel when he retired. The first time the audience laughed at something I said, I was hooked. I mean, it just took one. And I'm still not the stand-up comic, but I'm the guy who shouldn't be there. I'm like a banker, you know, that tells a joke that shouldn't be funny.
4: Now, one of the things that you're known for on Wait, Wait, you read most of a limerick and then someone else has to complete it. So it's your turn, Bill. Are you ready for this limerick that you must complete?
6: Please.
4: Okay. Your career's at the end of a steep stairwell. It's hard to believe you and Sagal paired well. We'll miss your rich voice, and while it's nobody's choice, it's time to bid you a fond
6: farewell.
4: There you go.
6: Farewell.
4: That is Bill Curtis. This week, NPR stations will air his final regular appearance as the announcer on Wait, Wait, Don't Tell Me. Bill, we are going to miss hearing your voice. Thank you for everything.
6: Well, it's a joy to talk with you. It's been great. This is NPR News.
8: Special education teachers are in short supply all over the country. 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

0: Live from NPR News in Washington, I'm Janine Herbst. Republicans control the Senate, but yesterday they advanced a Democratic resolution forcing President Trump to end the war in Iran. NPR's Eric McDaniel reports Louisiana Republican Senator Bill Cassidy, who lost his primary to a Trump-favored candidate over the weekend, was a crucial vote.
1: Presidents have 60 days to consult Congress on military action. President Trump's war on Iran has extended well beyond that. And now, after a string of unsuccessful measures, the Senate passed the latest Democratic-led proposal that would force the war to end. Senators Rand Paul, Susan Collins, and Lisa Murkowski had come to support those efforts. And now Senator Cassidy, fresh off a stinging primary loss orchestrated by President Trump, joined them. Here's Cassidy conceding his race last weekend.
2: Our country is not about one individual. It is about the welfare of all Americans, and it is about our Constitution.
1: Eyes are on the House, where a similar measure failed on a tie vote just last week. Eric McDaniel, NPR News, the Capitol.
0: As the debate continues over redrawing congressional maps pushed by President Trump to create more Republican seats in the U.S. House, the NAACP is calling on Black athletes, fans, and alumni to withhold financial support and recruits to withhold commitments from public universities in states that the civil rights group says have moved to limit Black voting representation. You're listening to NPR News. Gas prices are rising due to the war in Iran, and voters in Oregon are feeling the pinch. Yesterday, they overwhelmingly rejected a proposal to raise the state's gas tax to maintain aging roads and bridges. Oregon Public Broadcasting's Bryce Dole has more.
3: For nearly 2 years, Oregon lawmakers have been looking for solutions to the state's transportation funding gaps. Last fall, Democrats passed a bill with new taxes and fees to address the problem. But

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1: This year, UN economists say that global GDP growth is now forecast at 2.5% for this year, and they say it could fall further. And global inflation is projected to rise 3.9% this year, higher than forecast. 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
5: It's Morning Edition from NPR News. Me, Martinez, in Culver City, California.
6: And I'm Leila Fadel in Washington, D.C. Russian President Vladimir Putin is in Beijing for talks with President Xi Jinping, just days after President Trump's own visit to China. Putin got the same pageantry that Trump did. Military marching band, the cannon salute, and smiling children waving flags. Putin says Russia's ties with China are at a, quote, unprecedentedly high level already. NPR's China correspondent Jennifer Pak joins us with more from Shanghai. Hi, Jennifer.
7: Hi, Leila.
6: So what is Putin's visit about? Is this all about selling more oil and natural gas to China?
7: Well, energy is a big part of it. China has become an economic lifeline for Russia since the Russian invasion of Ukraine. And now China is relying more on Russian energy supplies since the Strait of Hormuz is still effectively shut. So they're expected to discuss a pipeline project where talks have stalled, and along with dozens of other business deals. More broadly, the two sides agreed to extend a strategic cooperation agreement. And at the same time, this is a good time, according to the Kremlin, for Putin to talk to Xi about what was actually discussed between him and President Trump when it came to Ukraine, Iran. And during the talks with Putin, Xi once again called for the hostilities in the Middle East to stop. Xi told Putin that the world has become more fluid and turbulent, with what he calls a resurgence of unilateralism and hegemonism, things that China has accused the U.S. of in the past, a not so subtle dig at the U.S.
6: Speaking of, we're getting a drip feed of the deal made between Trump and Xi. Where are we at here?
7: So it's still in the preliminary stages, but today's China's Ministry of Commerce's Chen Chao elaborated a bit more. He confirmed China will buy 200 Boeing jets. He confirmed the U.S. will provide jet engines and much-needed parts to China. He also confirmed that China will resume U.S. poultry exports and also licenses for American slaughterhouses in the beef industry, though he didn't specify how many. And more crucially, China has not confirmed that it will buy $17 billion worth in agricultural products from the U.S. It also did not confirm whether the two sides have agreed to extend the current trade truce reached last year, and also gave no specifics about rare earths to the U.S.
6: There's this meeting with Xi and Putin right now. Xi and Trump before that. Xi was also meeting with Iran's foreign minister recently. I mean, it seems like China is at the center of the global stage.
7: Exactly. This is a sentiment that was noted by a reporter on Chinese state-run CCTV. He says the Great Hall of the People in Beijing has really become an international reception hall. China has wanted to project itself as a stable world leader. When it welcomed Trump last week, China wanted to be treated as a near peer. It had showed itself

0: over the last year that it doesn't have to capitulate to the U.S. And so with Putin, China is also trying to show that it doesn't forget its old friends, as he has called Putin.
1: That's NPR's Jennifer Pak in Shanghai. Thank you, Jennifer.
0: Thanks, Leila.
2: In many cities, the biggest source of climate pollution is buildings. It can take a lot of fossil fuels to heat and cool office towers and convention centers. For NPR's Climate Solutions Week, Colorado Public Radio's Ishan Thakur takes us to downtown Denver.
3: The inside of the Cherokee boiler plant is kind of gross. It's a cavernous space with rattling pipes, asbestos, and all sorts of critters.
4: It looks like a good place for a rave or potentially a horror movie.
3: That's Denver Mayor Mike Johnston. Where others see a carcinogenic relic, the mayor sees potential.
4: We think we are standing what can be the future of energy in Denver, which is both pollution-free and affordable.
3: The city's idea is to use water to heat and cool a cluster of buildings in downtown Denver. Eventually, no fossil fuels required. Right now, many of those buildings are heated by a steam system first built in 1880. At the time, it was a marvel and allowed the city to grow.
4: But it's clear this is not going to carry us for the next 100 years, not just on its technology, but on its impact on the environment.
3: Today, that old steam system is super leaky and really expensive. It burns tons of natural gas, which contributes to climate change. The city believes it can both save money and meet its climate goals by turning its old networks into something new.
5: It does give you this sense of possibility for the future.
3: Elizabeth Babcock directs the city's climate office. She says Denver can use its old piping to run water in a loop to downtown buildings. That water is used as a source of energy for heat pumps. As any climate nerd will tell you, heat pump technology can kind of do it all. They are a super efficient way of heating and cooling buildings, Babcock says.
5: So basically, heat pumps can move heat wherever you need it. If you need to heat your building, it's moving heat into. If you need to cool your building, it's moving heat out. And you can pull that heat from any source. So in this case, we're pulling it out of water using water source heat pumps.
3: Water will move from building to building, flowing in a giant underground loop. One key here, this allows the buildings to share heat and energy with each other. Denver's network, called an ambient loop, does require some outside energy. At first, that'll come from natural gas and renewables. But eventually, Denver hopes to get off of fossil fuels entirely. They'll dig hundreds of geothermal boreholes to use energy from the earth for its loop. They'll also tap into another renewable resource. The source of heat that is technically clean.
6: I wouldn't say sewage is hot, but it is. It's warmer than you would expect because we use a lot of hot water in our day-to-day activities. Washing dishes, washing laundry, taking hot showers.
3: Dan Friedman is the director of tech and innovation at Metro Water Recovery, the city's wastewater utility. He says right now, that wastewater is treated and dumped into the South Platte River, but it's still warm. That isn't great for the river's health, and it's a waste of energy. Instead, the city wants to siphon off some of that heat for the downtown loop. Back at the boiler plant, the mayor envisions a future where a chunk of downtown is heated and cooled with that combination of sewage heat, geothermal energy, and renewables.
4: If you can come to one of the most bustling, vibrant downtowns in the world and discover any one of those buildings is heated and cooled by water, that is a breakthrough for the city. I think a breakthrough for the country.
3: The city is starting small. By next year, just a few buildings will be on a version of the loop. In 10 years, though, it may be much more. For NPR News, I'm Ishan Thakur in Denver.
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1: It's 7:42 Eastern. Good morning. I'm Nicole Walton for Public Radio 19 News. Two more road projects will begin within the next week in the UP. The Michigan Department of Transportation will resurface approximately 9 miles of M69 from west of the Felch Community Center to east of Oaks Road in Dickinson County. That project starts today and will conclude in mid-July. And in Gogebic County, MDOT will replace a box culvert on M64 over Bingham Creek. The shoulder will be widened and a guardrail installed. That project is slated to start Tuesday. Its estimated end date is October 21st. The Michigan Departments of Agriculture and Rural Development and Natural Resources are reminding residents to be careful with their firewood this summer. Officials say more than 140 pests and plant diseases can hitch a ride on untreated firewood, traveling hundreds of miles before emerging to wreak havoc on local ecosystems. Many are difficult to see with the naked eye. To prevent the spread of any invasive species that might be lurking in your logs, buy certified heat-treated firewood. It comes with a stamp or seal that proves it's safe to move long distances. The heat eliminates invasive species hiding in the wood. Or collect or purchase firewood at your destination. It should never be moved more than 10 miles from where it was originally cut, unless it's been heat-treated. In the forecast today from the National Weather Service, partly cloudy with highs 48 to 54. Mostly clear tonight, areas of frost through midnight, widespread frost late, lows 30 to 36, and tomorrow mostly sunny, with areas of frost through early afternoon, highs 60 to 66. Right now in Houghton, it is 33, Menominee 45, Manistee 38, and in Marquette, partly cloudy and 38 degrees. 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It's 7:45 Eastern Time.
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0: It's Morning Edition from NPR News. I'm Amy Martinez.
3: And I'm Leila Faudel. The American mining industry is making a comeback. There's bipartisan support for producing more minerals and metals in the U.S. for national and economic security. Prices for gold, silver, and other metals are at historic highs. And places that have opposed mining in the past are rethinking those positions. Montana Public Radio's Ellis Julin reports.
4: Roughly 1,000 people live in Lincoln, Montana. Over 100 of them are inside the town's log cabin-style community hall tonight, a nod to the long history of timber harvesting. But tonight's meeting is for a different industry, mining. An Australian company called Sentinel Metals invited people to come hear about their plans to explore for gold about 5 miles outside of town. Crystalie Evans is Sentinel's spokesperson.
5: The exploration project is, you know, a great opportunity to provide a few local jobs and gain a better understanding of what the deposit looks like.
4: Finding at least some gold is a pretty sure bet. 30 years ago, a different company assessed the area and said there was enough to justify a big open-pit gold mine. Recovering gold from the ore would have required dousing it with a chemical solution containing cyanide. At the time, there was a lot of opposition. Lincoln sits near the headwaters of the Blackfoot River. It meanders through a valley of pine forests, snaking through fields of cattle and shadowed by sheer cliff faces. This morning, red-winged blackbirds are singing. The river was made famous by the novel-turned-movie, A River Runs Through It.
6: Please don't let this happen to the Blackfoot. Support I-137 to phase out cyanide leach mining.
4: That's a TV ad from 1997 for a ballot initiative to ban cyanide mining in Montana, which was launched in response to the mine proposed near the river. Voters passed it, so no mine ever materialized here,
7: The Blackfoot River is just the sacred place for all Montanans, and so it raised alarm bells across the state.
4: Durf Johnson is with the Montana Environmental Information Center, a government and industry watchdog group that helped pass the cyanide mining ban. He says executive orders and other actions by the Trump administration make this
7: the most generous federal administration in terms of the mining industry and what they're asking for, possibly, you know, in the modern era, definitely.
4: And Montana's politics have shifted to the right since the 90s. For most of that decade, Democrats held two of Montana's three seats in Congress. Now, both senators, and it's now two congressmen, are enthusiastic Trump supporters. And Trump won Montana by big margins in the last three elections. Back at the meeting called by the new mine company, Jennifer Klinker, who owns a tow truck company in town, echoes what most people are saying tonight.
8: We support them 110%. What they're doing and they're bringing into the community of Lincoln is absolutely phenomenal, and Montana needs something.
4: A lot of people here would like to see Montana return to the days when extractive industries like mining and timber harvesting dominated the economy. But environmental advocate Durf Johnson says a lot of Montanans are also aware that mining's left behind big, expensive, and long-lasting contamination, too.
7: We really are ambivalent and skeptical of mining, no matter your political persuasion, and want to see things, if they are permitted, to be done correctly so that we don't have, you know, water pollution and air pollution and all the negative consequences that come with mining.
4: Sentinel Metals says it's still in the very early stages of deciding whether to mine here. It insists that if it does, it won't threaten the health of the Blackfoot River. The river remains a cherished jewel for many Montanans. But if the company does move forward with development under President Trump, it would face far fewer regulatory hurdles. For NPR News, I'm Ellis Ju Lin in Missoula, Montana.
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1: It's 7:49 Eastern. Coming up in local news in about 15 minutes from now, Marquette Area Public Schools Superintendent Zach Sedgwick says a recount of votes from the May 5th election will delay the district bond planning timeline. A Highbridge, Wisconsin man has been sentenced on various drug-related charges in Gogebic County. And at 8:07 Eastern, President Trump and the White House are sending conflicting signals about the state of the Iran war and the negotiations intended to end it. Let's move now to the weather forecast for today. Partly cloudy skies across the UP, highs 48 to 54. Mostly clear tonight, areas of frost through midnight and widespread frost late, lows 30 to 36. Tomorrow, mostly sunny, areas of frost through early afternoon, highs 60 to 66 degrees. Right now, in Gwin, it's 36, Iron Mountain 39, Ishpeming is 34, and in Marquette, partly cloudy and 38.

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0: And hear why the bald eagle is perfect as the American national symbol.
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5: It's Morning Edition from NPR News. I'm Leila Fadel.
6: And I'm A. Martinez. The head of the World Health Organization said today that the risk of the Ebola outbreak spreading around the world is low, but the risk in the Democratic Republic of Congo and Uganda is high. Aid groups are scrambling to respond, and a new report finds that the global aid system that they are a part of is failing to address many crises. NPR global health correspondent Fatma Tanis is here. So how is the aid system failing?
7: The bottom line, A, is the authors say the humanitarian system was created in a different reality post-World War II, and it's no longer fit for purpose today. This report comes from the Lancet Commission on Health and the Johns Hopkins Center for Humanitarian Health. I spoke with its author, Paul Spiegel, and he says the aid sector has essentially become this big business where politics, power, money, and prestige are the drivers. It's fragmented, under-resourced, and politicized.
8: While it's done a lot of good, it really has lost, I think, its purpose of meaning to serve people affected from conflict and forced displacement from around the world.
7: The system is no longer meeting the needs of the people it's meant to serve and needs reform, he says.
6: So how do they come to that conclusion?
7: So over the past 2 years, the commission conducted hundreds of interviews. With recipients of aid, they found that many people were not able to differentiate between all the various NGOs and the United Nations agencies and largely felt that their needs were not being met. In talking to humanitarian workers, they found this sense that public and private donors were dictating where the money should go and it was less about what the actual needs were. There's also a lot of inequality, Spiegel says. For example, he says the aid that Ukrainian refugees received in the Ukraine war was a lot more compared to what Syrian refugees received when they were displaced.
6: And the U.S. and other wealthy nations seem to be cutting aid.
7: Yes, and that factors here because Spiegel says, you know, the overall flux in the system right now means there's actually a once-in-a-generation opportunity to drastically reform the way humanitarian aid is done. And this report suggests things like shifting the power of decision-making from the donors to affected communities, making sure people are helped equally, and that the money is flowing based on need, not politics. Now, on the other hand, the cuts have aid groups reeling and reacting right now instead of being able to come up with new strategies, he says.
6: Now, I know the United States has historically been a leader in global aid, but what's its role now?
7: The U.S. is still the largest funder of aid, even after all these cuts. So it still has influence. And in the past 6 months, we've seen the administration sort of backtrack from its initial stance of dismantling the foreign aid system. Its new stated vision for aid is more accountability, more money going to people rather than organizations. And Spiegel says that's a good thing. But he says the U.S. is still contributing to some of the system failures, such as politicizing aid. The administration is handpicking which countries get to have aid, and it's largely left out places like Yemen, Afghanistan, and Somalia, where millions of people are in dire need.
6: You know, earlier, I mentioned the Ebola outbreak in the DRC. How does this report suggest aid comes into play in a situation like that?
7: So Spiegel and other experts say that to effectively control an outbreak, it's key to have empowered local systems. Right now, there's a lack of supplies in the DRC. Clinics are waiting for help to come from the outside. And Spiegel says in a better system, the ability of local officials to detect the outbreak sooner and manage it on their own would be much stronger.
6: That's NPR global health correspondent Fatma Tanis. Thanks a lot.
7: Thank you.
5: A crumbling church in far west Texas has sat empty for more than 70 years. El Corazon Sagrado Church was built by farm workers in 1915. It was a spiritual sanctuary for people on both sides of the U.S.-Mexico border. Now, it's been named one of the most endangered historic sites in the country. NPR's Netta Ulaby reports.
9: Volunteers in Ruidoso, Texas, have been working to save this church for years, even posting a video on social media about restoring its original bell. But the church lies in the path of the U.S. border wall's proposed expansion. That put it on the annual list of most endangered places from the National Trust for Historic Preservation. For the first time in nearly 40 years, the list has a theme: places honoring the idea that all people are created equal.
10: So we chose 11 sites where that idea was kind of worked out in practice.
9: Carol Quillen runs the National Trust. Her organization is currently suing President Trump's administration to halt construction of the White House ballroom. The White House is not on the new list of most endangered places, but other historic sites touched by the administration are.
11: Gay power!
9: Like New York City's Stonewall National Monument. The 1969 uprising there was a major milestone for LGBTQ rights, as dramatically depicted in the 2015 movie Stonewall. In February, the National Park Service removed a rainbow flag from the site. It was restored, Quillen says, after a legal battle.
10: And then you have the President's House in Philadelphia, a place where the first president of the United States lived and also enslaved 9 individuals, 2 of whom seized their freedom from the first president.
9: The National Park Service removed several exhibitions there about enslaved people earlier this year, sparking an ongoing legal battle.
10: And one of the ways that you can lose a site is through erasure. What happened there is gradually forgotten or intentionally erased.
9: Many of the sites on this year's list are endangered due to neglect or development, Quillen says, like one in California that was notorious during World War II.
10: Tule Lake, which was a segregation center where Japanese Americans who actually demanded their right to freedom of speech were incarcerated in a maximum security prison and threatened with deportation, and some of whom were deported and their citizenship was stripped.
9: Now Tule Lake is a national monument. But the National Trust says only a small portion is protected, with much of the rest threatened by a proposed airfield fence. Other sites on this year's endangered list include the oldest surviving Quaker meeting house in Massachusetts and a hotel in Montgomery, Alabama that served Black Americans in the days of Jim Crow. All need significant restoration. And all, says Carol Quillen, exemplify self-determination and commitment to equality.
10: To me, that's the best of the United States. We are at our best when we recognize that individuals have stood up for these things, and it's our job to stand up for these things that we say we believe in.
9: To commemorate the 250th anniversary of the Declaration of Independence, the National Trust is, for the first time, giving each endangered site a direct grant of $25,000. Neda Ulibi, NPR News.
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1: Good morning. It is 8 Eastern, 7 Central. I'm Nicole Walton, and this is Morning Edition for this Wednesday. It's the 20th day of May. In the forecast today, partly cloudy with highs 48 to 54. Mostly clear tonight, areas of frost through midnight, and widespread frost is expected late. Lows 30 to 36. Tomorrow, mostly sunny, areas of frost through early afternoon, highs 60 to 66 degrees. And looking ahead to Friday, mostly cloudy, highs 60 to 66. Right now, Copper Harbor, 37, Sault Ste. Marie is 37. In Manistique, it's 38. And in Marquette, partly cloudy skies, 39 degrees. 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
2: Live from NPR News in Washington, I'm Corva Coleman. Primary election results are coming in. The most closely watched race was for the seat held by Kentucky Republican Congressman Thomas Massie. He lost to Ed Gilrein, a challenger backed by President Trump. Massie has worked to get the Epstein files released and opposed President Trump's military operations. Results are also in from Kentucky's primary race to succeed retiring Senator Mitch McConnell. From member station WUKY in Lexington, Karen Czar has more.
3: Congressman Andy Barr handily won the Republican primary for the Kentucky U.S. Senate race after receiving President Trump's endorsement.
4: Thank you, Mr. President, for your powerful support. I look forward to fighting alongside you to advance our America First agenda.
3: Barr will face Democrat Charles Booker, who ran a grassroots campaign.
5: We are going to flip this seat. And when we flip this seat, we are going to flip the U.S. Senate.
3: McConnell, the longest-serving Senate leader in U.S. history, held his seat for more than four decades. For NPR News, I'm Karen Czar in Lexington, Kentucky.
2: The Trump administration is funding clinics to try to contain an Ebola outbreak in Democratic Republic of Congo and Uganda. NPR's Michelle Kellerman reports.
6: The State Department says the U.S. has a, quote, ironclad commitment to ensuring that its response to the Ebola outbreak is fully resourced and rapid. Officials brush off criticism that the dismantlement of America's main aid agency is hampering the response. Secretary of State Marco Rubio and his advisors accused the World Health Organization for being slow to identify the outbreak the U.S. pulled out of the WHO last year. Michelle Kellerman, NPR News, the State Department.
2: An Israeli cabinet minister ordered the evacuation of a Palestinian village in the occupied West Bank. He says it's in retribution over reports he may face international war crimes prosecution. NPR's Daniel Estrin reports.
7: Israeli far-right government minister Bezalel Smotrich said he was told the International Criminal Court prosecutor is seeking a warrant for his arrest. The ICC has not made an announcement, but it already issued an international arrest warrant for Prime Minister Benjamin Netanyahu over war crimes allegations in Gaza. Smotrich called the prospect of ICC prosecution a declaration of war. In response, he ordered the expulsion of a small Palestinian Bedouin hamlet called Khan al-Ahmar. Past Israeli efforts to evacuate the villagers were met with international opposition. Rights advocates say there could be home demolitions in a matter of weeks. The village is in a strategic area Israel wants to develop for Jewish settlements. Daniel Estrin, NPR News, Tel Aviv.
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1: 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It's 8:04 Eastern. Good morning. I'm Nicole Walton for Public Radio 19 News. Marquette Area Public Schools Superintendent Zach Sedgwick says a recount of votes from the May 5th election will delay the district's bond planning timeline. A Marquette resident requested the recount. She said a Facebook post indicated the bond proposal had failed, but unofficial results showed it had passed. Sedgwick said the Facebook information was wrong and it was posted long after the polls had closed. The recount of four precincts will take place May 28th. Sedgwick says because of the recount, the district's original financing schedule has been disrupted. MAPS was planning to secure a bond rating, price the bonds on June 8th, and finalize closing on June 25th. That timeline will need to be adjusted as the district waits for the recount process to conclude. A Highbridge, Wisconsin man has been sentenced on various drug charges in Gogebic County. Last July, a vehicle driven by 56-year-old Eric Schutte was stopped in Wakefield. It belonged to Delani Leva, who was being tracked by police for transporting meth to the Ontonagon area. She was asleep in the back seat. During a search of the vehicle, police found meth, drug paraphernalia, and a glass smoking device. They discovered more meth and a torch on Schutte. A jury found Schutte guilty of possession with intent to deliver meth, conspiracy to deliver meth, and possession of meth within 1,000 feet of a public park. He was sentenced Tuesday to 6.5 to 20 years in prison for both the possession with intent to deliver and conspiracy charges, and 1 to 2 years for possession of meth near a park. And a state Senate committee is expected to vote today on legislation to create a Michigan Voting Rights Act. The Michigan Public Radio Network's Rick Pluta has more.
8: Democrats say they are countering efforts by the Trump administration they say would make it harder for people to vote, and a U.S. Supreme Court decision that struck down key elements of the U.S. Voting Rights Act. The Senate bills would require more voting information to be made available in languages other than English, provide more assistance for voters with disabilities, and create a nonpartisan Michigan Voters Institute for training and collecting data on election management. The Michigan Voting Rights Act bills are before the Senate Elections Committee. The Senate is controlled by Democrats. The Republican-controlled House has its own elections package. One of the bills would require people to show proof of citizenship before they could register to vote. I'm Rick Pluta.
1: It'll be partly cloudy across the UP today, highs 48 to 54. Right now, Escanaba is 40, Gwynn 37, Ishpeming 35, and in Marquette, 39. Coming up at 7:21, states are phasing in major changes to food assistance. We hear from people who are feeling the impact. For Public Radio 19 News, I'm Nicole Walton. It's 8:07 Eastern.
9: It's Morning Edition from NPR News. May Martinez in Culver City, California.
10: And I'm Leila Fadel in Washington, D.C. Good morning. President Trump says he was an hour away for making the decision to launch new strikes against Iran this week before calling them off.
11: Yeah, it's all done. The boats, the ships are all loaded. They're loaded to the brim. And we're all set to start.
9: Trump said Tuesday he's now giving Iran 2 or 3 days to reach a deal, maybe a week, extending the state of limbo that has defined the conflict for the last several weeks.
10: NPR White House correspondent Franco Ordonez has been covering the various moves, and he joins us now. Good morning, Franco.
12: Good morning, Lionel.
10: I feel like I'm having a little deja vu here. I've heard Trump threaten to attack Iran during the ceasefire just to pull back from the threat in the midst of these negotiations. I mean, what happened this time? What are Trump and others in the administration saying?
12: Yeah, Trump was talking to reporters after giving them a tour of the construction site of his new ballroom. And that's why you could hear all the dinging and clanking in the clip. He said he delayed the strikes because of serious negotiations happening with Iran. Now, J.D. Vance, the vice president, later expanded on Trump's remarks, but he also gave a slightly different characterization of the prospects. But Vance did say there were two pathways for Iran, you know, continue to negotiate or restart the military campaign.
13: It takes two to tango. We are not going to have a deal that allows the Iranians to have a nuclear weapon. So as the president just told me, we're locked and loaded. We don't want to go down that pathway, but the president is willing and able to go down that pathway if we have to.
12: And echoing Trump's comments from before, Vance also insisted that this was, quote, not a forever war.
10: Okay, he says it's not a forever war, but it is an open-ended war. I mean, it's already gone on longer than the president said it would.
12: Right. And the idea that the U.S. could still strike this weekend, kind of just speaks to that uncertainty that former officials I'm speaking with say could actually extend the conflict for months. Mona Yacoubian, a former State of Art official and at the Center for Strategic and International Studies, warns it's turning into a, quote, frozen conflict that can reignite at any time.
14: The bigger fear is also just that there is no resolution, or there's a resolution that leads to Iran's retaining de facto control over the Strait of Hormuz and Iran being able to continue to be disruptive.
12: And she called it kind of a half solution that, in essence, leads to a prolonged stalemate in which Trump's constant threats really impair any real movement toward economic repair or economic growth in the region.
10: Now, you said earlier that Vance was characterizing the prospects of the negotiations differently. What did you mean?
12: Right. The president says there are serious negotiations happening with prospects of a deal. But Vance, meanwhile, says Iran's negotiating position is not clear. I mean, Vance says the country is fractured, the leadership is fractured, that the supreme leader has one view and other leaders have a different view on the direction they want to go in. And Vance did not say, or he said he did not know if the divisions were due to bad communication or bad faith. But he admits that it's making the process all the more difficult. And that's kind of a problem because it's hard to reach an agreement on something when you can't even agree on the issues that you're negotiating about.
10: That's White House correspondent Franco Ordonez. Thank you, Franco.
12: Thank you, Layla.
9: For more on negotiations with Iran, Bali Nasser joins me now. He's an expert on Iran at the Johns Hopkins University School of Advanced International Studies. So this is not the first time President Trump has announced he's holding off on attacking Iran because of what he frames as promising negotiations. But Bali, I mean, those threats and those pullbacks, how are they received in Iran?
15: The Iranians have been ready for war over the weekend, and they expected that the current stalemate was not tenable, and that the United States is likely to go back to war. But I think the level of the readiness and the threat that they posed in escalating the war disproportionately, they believe, is what led President Trump to back off.
9: So it isn't one of those things where Iran is maybe not taking him seriously anymore because of all the threats and pullbacks.
15: Iran does not take him seriously when he says he wants to negotiate.
9: Okay.
15: And the Iranians read into all of these things that Washington says, that the problem is that the leadership in Iran is divided, that Iran doesn't know what it wants to negotiate, that the United States is not really serious about negotiations and is not willing to compromise from its maximalist position. And it's actually playing for time and trying to create confusion in Tehran in order to restart the war and catch Iran by surprise.
9: Now, one more thing on that, because Iran threatened today that if it is attacked, the war will spread, quote, beyond the region. Does it have that reach to do that?
15: Well, it is. We don't know. At least Iran has surprised the West in many ways during this war, and it may do so again. But I think right now Iran is trying to be as menacing in its threats because it views this kind of language as a deterrence. They think it already worked over the weekend, that the level of readiness and the fact that they communicated that they will react to any American attack on Iran disproportionately is the reason why the president backed off from attacking. And so for them, it makes sense to keep up this kind of language in order to deter a military attack.
9: Now, we heard from a former State Department official warning about this turning into a kind of a frozen conflict. What do you think of that idea that it might become a frozen conflict?
15: Well, I don't think it can become a frozen conflict in its current format. In other words, the Strait of Hormuz cannot remain closed indefinitely, and the U.S. cannot maintain this blockade indefinitely. Hmm. not only because of the toll that it's imposing on the global economy and the recession and inflation that it'll impose on most of the world, but because even the United States does not have the capability to maintain this level of a blockade indefinitely. However, if the blockades are lifted and there is no agreement, we can have a frozen conflict, but we have to get past this stage that we're in right now.
9: It feels like it could go on a long time, though. How long do you think the blockade could hold up if the U.S. really wanted to hold it up?
15: I don't think we're talking months, maybe a month, because I do think that both the strain on the U.S. Navy to sustain it, but also the strain that it is imposing on vast areas of the global economy, which perhaps a lot of Americans are not quite aware of, makes this situation untenable.
9: Now, Vice President J.D. Vance talks about fractured leadership in Iran and that it's not always clear what the country's negotiating position is. Are you clear on what that is?
15: No, I think Iran's negotiating position is quite clear, that they're willing to make compromises on the nuclear deal as well as on the opening of the strait, provided that the United States is also willing to negotiate in good faith with them. But they also want guarantees that the United States will actually implement the deal that it signs and that President Trump will not walk away from any deal that he signs as he did in 2018 with the previous nuclear deal. And so I think the Iranian position is quite clear. Yes, there might be disagreements over specifics of particular terms, but they have been in agreement in negotiating with the U.S. even before the war when they met in Geneva. It's the United States that actually is insisting on maximal demands and is demanding that the Iran basically surrender. And Iranians are not willing to do that. And yes, Iranians are debating whether they should continue to engage the U.S., but I think their position is fairly clear.
9: Vali Nasser is a scholar of Iranian politics at Johns Hopkins University. Thank you very much for sharing your time.
15: Thank you.
10: Recent passenger jet crashes in New York and Washington, D.C. focused attention on the shortage of air traffic controllers. Now, the Federal Aviation Administration says it can keep the nation's airspace safe with fewer controllers, 2,000 fewer. Not everyone is convinced, as NPR's Joel Rose reports.
16: At a hearing on Capitol Hill yesterday, FAA Administrator Brian Bedford said the agency has a record number of air traffic control trainees in the pipeline. But Bedford said that still won't be enough.
17: Even over the next 3 years, with surging staffing, we are not going to get to the level of controller staffing that we deem as appropriate. So we need to reduce the strain and the workload on our controllers so that they can safely manage traffic demands.
16: Everyone agrees the FAA is thousands of controllers short of full staffing, but the exact number is very much in dispute. Last year, the FAA said it needed more than 14,600 certified air traffic controllers. In a report released on Friday, the agency cut its staffing target by more than 2,000. Democratic Senator Tammy Duckworth of Illinois, a former Army helicopter pilot, challenged Bedford on that during the hearing.
18: That's still over 2,000 positions that you're saying you don't need to fill. That's deeply troubling.
17: That's an inaccurate categorization, Senator, and you know that.
16: Bedford defended the workforce report, which is based on recommendations from the National Academies of Sciences, Engineering, and Medicine. And he said data analytics tools that rely on artificial intelligence could lighten demands on controllers.
17: We can do a better job of managing air traffic strategically versus tactically, which will, again, reduce controller workload.
16: Senator Duckworth was skeptical. She said the FAA needs to do more to improve safety in the wake of the mid-air collision between an Army Black Hawk helicopter and a passenger jet near Washington, D.C. that killed 67 people last year.
18: The FAA's actions since the crash have given me no confidence that you will focus on the most important aspect of air traffic control system, its people. I know that enough well-rested, well-qualified air traffic controllers are what we need to keep the national air traffic system safe.
16: The FAA's workforce plan is part of a long simmering dispute over controller staffing levels between the agency and the union that represents controllers. That union blasted the new report, saying it's based on a flawed staffing model that is, quote, the root cause of the staffing crisis we now face. Joel Rose, NPR News, Washington.

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1: It's 8:19. You're listening to Morning Edition. I'm Nicole Walton. Coming up, we will have a story about the writings from the suspects in Monday's deadly attack on a San Diego mosque. They included all sorts of white supremacist imagery. The latest on what authorities are investigating as a hate crime. Coming up at 8:34 here on Public Radio 90. In the forecast today, partly cloudy, highs 48 to 54. Mostly clear tonight, areas of frost through midnight. And widespread frost late, lows 30 to 36. Tomorrow, mostly sunny, areas of frost through early afternoon, highs 60 to 66 degrees. And for Friday, mostly cloudy, highs 60 to 66. Right now in Escanaba, it is 40. Houghton is 33. Munising, 37. And in Marquette, partly cloudy and 39 degrees.

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5: This is Morning Edition from NPR News. I'm Leila Faldin.
6: And I'm A. Martinez. States have been phasing in big changes to food assistance, such as increased work requirements. That's an outcome of last year's massive tax and spending law, the One Big Beautiful Bill Act. The Trump administration says the changes will reduce fraud and get more people into the workforce. And people are starting to feel the impact. We asked you, our listeners, to tell us what it's been like.
7: My name is Alicia Green. I live in Lubeck, Maine.
8: My name's Justin Fortenberry, Bakersfield, California.
9: Melida Arredondo, Boston, Massachusetts.
10: Helena Balicki. I live in Holiday, Florida.
6: People told us about childcare struggles, lifelong chronic illness, accidents that have left them temporarily unable to work.
8: So I don't have any other income besides the food stamps.
7: My payments were reduced, and after this month, I'm not getting SNAP anymore.
10: Recently, we had been paying for diapers, but I switched over to cloth diapering, so I've kind of eliminated that expense.
6: Losing SNAP means looking for help elsewhere.
7: I'm relying on the food bank here in town more. That's difficult because that only operates one day a month.
10: Just because you don't qualify by a little bit doesn't mean that you can actually afford food, you know?
9: I just can't believe that now that I'm 60, after having worked well for so many years and everything else, that I'm back at this point.
6: We'll hear from those listeners throughout this segment. We also called Tide Jones Cox to help us get the bigger picture of what's happening around the country and why. She's Vice President for Food Assistance at the Center on Budget and Policy Priorities, a nonpartisan research institute.
11: So in July of 2025, Republicans in Congress enacted the deepest cuts to SNAP in history. These cuts include forcing most states to partially pay for SNAP benefits for the first time in the program's history. It expanded SNAP's work requirement, and they actually also restricted immigrant eligibility.
12: Okay, so exactly who is getting hit the hardest?
11: So the mega bill increased the population of people who were subject to a work requirement in SNAP. It went up to the age of 64. So individuals 18 to 64 who are not employed at least 20 hours a week or in some type of job training, they are only eligible for SNAP for 3 months. In addition, families with children 14 and up are also subject to this time limit. And there's various places where we see where people just aren't able to report that they are working and they are cut off. And so what states are doing is they're placing a larger burden on the household. So more documentation.
8: I'm not good with all the paperwork, and there's a lot of paperwork.
9: Oh my God, that's this week. What I have to do is submit all my medication and transportation and all that stuff, information related to my condition, to see if I can get a boost.
10: We've only been on the SNAP benefits twice, but each time that we've gotten them, I've had to request a hearing just to receive the benefits.
12: Tell us about the challenges that people are facing trying to find jobs or maybe even volunteer hours to satisfy the new requirements, because that's some of the things that we've been hearing about a lot, in that people are struggling to make that part of the equation work.
11: So what happens for SNAP is that at least once a month you're having to report out what your hours were. And so that's either online, coming into the office, or making a phone call. We have individuals who may be working, but maybe not enough hours, right? Maybe there isn't a job training option in your state, or you may not be able to get to it. And so people are having trouble maintaining at least 20 hours a week, even when they want to, especially when they're in environments where there just aren't jobs. And it may take you longer than 3 months to find another job when you do lose one.
8: Right now, in the law's eyes, I'm considered able-bodied because I haven't had my disability finalized.
10: When my workplace doesn't have hours and I can't get hours, we qualify for SNAP. But when I can get hours, then we don't.
12: Have these new requirements gotten more people into the workforce?
11: We haven't seen any data so far that shows work requirements actually help people find jobs.
12: So one way or another, Ty, I mean, there are going to be a lot of people that are going to have to prepare, if not preparing already, for the long-term loss of some of their food assistance. What are you hearing from people that are in that situation?
11: People are really already thinking about how they can reduce household expenses, just not knowing month to month what is going to happen, and you're concerned. And so you're making changes now.
9: With my last amount of saved SNAP, like you can save it to the next month, I spent $80 on buying plants.
7: I've been working pretty hard this year to establish a food garden. It's my hope to see somebody in need and then be able to go pick some vegetables out of my garden and then tell them, come over, like I've got food for you for the next, you know, few days for your dinners or whatever.
9: I can't use all the food from a food pantry. So I have my particular neighbors and friends who I'll deliver to.
7: People have done that for me. I've woken up, you know, I had some large zucchinis on my doorstep one day. It was just a mystery person who dropped it off.
12: The other thing I'm wondering, too, is just the idea of surviving with less is not becoming an idea as much as a reality, right, for a lot of people. Wondering if you've heard anything about people confronting that and accepting that as something that's going to happen eventually.
11: I think so. And that's, you know, really unfortunate. And it's happening to so many people just because the rising prices of food, everyone is starting to really think about how do we just live off of less? What are the types of foods that we can buy and either store for a longer period of time or food that make you feel full a little bit longer? Parents are very appreciative that their children are able to eat in school and then thinking about how they'll be able to cover one additional meal outside of school. So they are, unfortunately, just coming to the reality of this is where we may be right now.
12: Ty Jones-Cox is the Vice President for Food Assistance at the Center on Budget and Policy Priorities. Ty, thanks again for joining us.
11: Thank you so much.

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1: Special education teachers are in short supply all over the country. 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
1: This is Madeline Bennett from the Central Upper Peninsula and NMU Archives with a UP History Moment. Elizabeth Brown Losey was a conservationist, ornithologist, and the first female refuge field biologist in the U.S. Fish and Wildlife Service. In 1946, she graduated with a master's degree from the University of Michigan School of Natural Resources. Initially, she was unable to find work in her field because she was a woman. When she was offered jobs, it was as a secretary or an educational liaison to school groups, women's work. But she asserted she would be doing what she was trained in, field work, and nothing less. Many employers expressed discomfort at the idea of sending a woman into the field. However, in 1947, she was offered a job with the U.S. Fish and Wildlife Service by fellow U of M graduate J. Clark Salyer III. While they did not attend the school at the same time, Salyer was happy to hire someone from his alma mater. She was stationed in the Seney National Wildlife Refuge as a researcher specializing in waterfowl management and marsh ecology. A large part of her research was the connection between beavers and waterfowl in regards to wildlife management. Conditions were rough at the research outpost, but Losey herself never complained, even in the time before an outhouse was installed. In a March 2003 interview, when asked about the, quote, primitive conditions, Losey answered with this, "I made up my mind that no matter what they threw at me, I was not going to murmur, and I didn't. They had opened the door a crack, my foot was in it, and I was going to go in the rest of the way." For 3 years, Losey conducted critical ecological research relating to beavers and waterfowl until she was to be transferred west to North Dakota. She rejected the offer and chose to stay in Michigan with her husband, where she spent time as a professor at the University of Michigan and continued to publish papers about waterfowl. In addition to teaching, she began researching the fur trade and wrote a book, Let Them Be Remembered, The Story of the Fur Trade Forts. Throughout her life, she also collected Native American art, which now belongs to the DeVos Art Museum on the campus of Northern Michigan University. After her husband passed away in 1996, she returned to the Seney National Wildlife Refuge, where she joyfully worked until her death in 2005 at the age of 90.

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1: It's Morning Edition from NPR News. May Martinez in Culver City, California.
2: And I'm Leila Fadel in Washington, D.C. Good morning. San Diego authorities are sharing more information about the victims and suspects in the attack at a mosque that killed three people.
1: Community leaders say the three men who were killed sacrificed their lives to save the 140 children inside the school at the center.
2: On Tuesday, Imam Taha Hassan, who leads the center, paid tribute to them. There was Mansour Kaziha, who'd been there since they broke ground on the site 40 years ago.
3: He was the handyman. He was the cook. He was the caretaker. He was the storekeeper. He was everything.
1: Nadir Awad ran to help when he heard the gunfire.
3: And both of them, they tried to do something. They were hiding in the parking lot next to the kitchen. They tried to do something to protect.
2: And then there was the mosque security guard, Brian Climax, who went by Amin Abdullah.
3: He's the one who stopped them, who slowed them down. If he didn't do what he did, the two suspects would have easily access to every single classroom.
2: His daughter, Hawa Abdullah, spoke at a press conference.
4: Regardless if you were a Muslim, okay, if you were Christian, if you were Jewish, if you had no faith, he didn't care. He would treat you human to human. He would smile at people he did not know.
2: Officials also started to share information about writings outlining the beliefs of the two teen suspects who killed these men. They met online. Special agent in charge of the FBI field office, Mark Remily, said they, quote, did not discriminate on who they hated. NPR's domestic extremism correspondent, Odette Youssef, has been looking into materials online that are believed to be tied to the incident, and she joins me now. Hi, Odette.
5: Hey, Leila.
2: So what have you found?
5: Well, I've watched a video that the suspects appear to have live-streamed of the shooting, and I've read a 75-page document that's attributed to two named individuals. NPR has confirmed that those are the suspects' names, with someone who's familiar but not authorized to speak about the ongoing investigation. And the materials show that these individuals were part of a global white supremacist accelerationist movement. They believed white people are being systematically replaced. They blame Jews for that. They believe black people are genetically inferior. They believe women are also responsible for everything wrong in the world. And what they want, Leila, is to accelerate the disintegration of our social fabric and bring about civil war. I'll say that everything I looked at in terms of these materials was unfortunately very familiar.
2: Very familiar as in you've seen it before? They're following some kind of script?
5: Yes, very much so. This shooting recalls the 2019 attack at two mosques in Christchurch, New Zealand, where an Australian white nationalist killed 51 people. Many elements appear to be copied here. You know, the live streaming, the type of clothing, the white handwriting on the guns. And the perpetrator of that attack is revered in the writings that I reviewed, you know, along with many other who've committed racially or religiously driven violence.
2: Authorities yesterday also said that it appears the suspects in this case were radicalized online. Is that apparent from the materials you looked at?
5: Well, those indicators that the suspects were replicating previous attacks, that certainly suggests

0: that they consumed online content that directed how they executed this attack. But something that was different here is that the writings didn't only pull from pseudoscience and conspiracy theories found in obscure online hate spaces. They also mentioned the fear of Sharia law taking over towns in Texas, Somali daycare fraud in Minnesota. They claimed Islam is incompatible with the West, and they parroted the Great Replacement conspiracy theory. You know, this is not fringe material anymore found only in obscure far-right forums. These are now mainstream talking points in right-leaning media from Republican members of Congress and even the White House.
1: That's NPR's Odette Youssef. Thank you for that reporting, Odette.
0: Thank you.
2: The Supreme Court's recent decision to undermine the Voting Rights Act was about the boundaries of a congressional district. But as NPR's Hanzi Lo Wong reports, the impact of that ruling reaches far beyond Congress.
3: NPR has found active legal fights over at least 17 voting maps or election systems for state legislatures, county commissions, school boards, or other local governments. All of them are now reckoning with the Supreme Court's weakening of the Voting Rights Act, specifically its Section 2 protections against discrimination of minority voters in places where voting is racially polarized.
4: What Section 2 did is it helped break down political fiefdoms that existed in the South.
3: Michael Lee is a redistricting expert at the Brennan Center for Justice, a think tank that advocates for expanding voting access.
4: And the real danger now is you're going to see the white majority in these places reassert its primacy and really design maps to lock it in.
3: Most of the active Section 2 cases were brought by black voters in the South, but not all. Native American voters are in a legal fight over North Dakota's legislative map, and Latino voters are challenging how members of a local Pennsylvania school board are elected. Gilda Daniels, a law professor at the University of Baltimore, says the Supreme Court's ruling has encouraged opponents of local majority-minority districts to come up with new ways of getting rid of them.
5: It's very important for folk to be vigilant and to participate on the local levels, ensuring that they're aware of what's happening. Because there are some jurisdictions that could decide, you know, we're going to move from districts to at-large.
3: At-large voting systems, where no voting districts are involved, have been challenged with many voting rights lawsuits over the decades, says Maureen Edelbor, an assistant law professor at Washington and Lee University.
6: At-large districts can effectively render minority votes wasted. They won't count because you'll never clear the threshold of a majority required to elect the candidate of your choice.
3: In Tennessee's Fayette County, Elton Holmes, president of the local NAACP branch, is bracing for more setbacks for black voters after the Supreme Court's latest weakening of the Voting Rights Act.
7: I'll just put it like this. I don't think the majority of the citizens of the United States realize what had just happened.
3: Last year, Holmes's NAACP branch led a Section 2 lawsuit over the voting map for Fayette County's Board of Commissioners. Its members are all white. Eventually, the county agreed to a new map where 3 out of 10 voting districts are majority black. The county recently held its first primary election under the new districts.
7: Right now, the way I see it, if 2026 election doesn't go too well, they will come back and put those gerrymandering maps back into play.
8: Get rid of those 3 majority black districts?
7: Yeah, they will eliminate the 3. Well, no, the majority district, yeah.
3: Fayette County's mayor, Ray Skip Taylor, tells NPR he does not see any plans for doing any additional redistricting in the county before the 2030 census. But with a mid-decade gerrymandering fight for Congress still playing out in some parts of the country, Holmes says he doesn't rule out more gerrymandering at the local level.
7: It's just been a struggle. And then we finally get a little breakthrough, and then something else pop up to try to push it back some more.
3: Other voting rights advocates are also watching for changes to state and local voting maps. The advocacy groups Fair Fight Action and Black Voters Matter Fund estimate the Supreme Court's ruling has put at risk close to 200 Democratic-held state legislative seats, mostly representing majority black districts in the South. Hanzi Lo Wong, NPR News.
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9: It's 8:42 Eastern. Good morning. I'm Nicole Walton for Public Radio 19 News. The Michigan Departments of Agriculture and Rural Development and Natural Resources are reminding residents to be careful with their firewood this summer. Officials say more than 140 pests and plant diseases can hitch a ride in untreated firewood, traveling hundreds of miles before emerging to wreak havoc on local ecosystems. Many are difficult to see with the naked eye. To prevent the spread of any invasive species that might be lurking in your logs, buy certified heat-treated firewood. It comes with a stamp or seal that proves it's safe to move long distances. The heat eliminates invasive species hiding in the wood. Or collect or purchase firewood at your destination. It should never be moved more than 10 miles from where it was originally cut, unless it's been heat-treated. Several cases of salmonella have been reported in Michigan related to handling backyard poultry. WMUK's Annabella Tettner has more.
10: A multi-state salmonella outbreak is affecting Michigan with 21 cases reported, of which 29% are in children. The Michigan Department of Health and Human Services says cases in the outbreak are related to contact with young poultry, specifically chicks and ducklings. 184 people in 31 states have reportedly been sickened. Health experts say young children, older adults, and those with compromised immune systems should not handle birds like chickens and ducks. They also recommend you wash your hands after handling the birds and don't kiss or snuggle backyard poultry. I'm Annabella Tettner.
9: Don't snuggle your poultry. In the forecast, partly cloudy with highs 48 to 54, mostly clear tonight, areas of frost through midnight with widespread frost late, lows 30 to 36. And tomorrow, mostly sunny with areas of frost through early afternoon, highs 60 to 66 degrees. Right now, in Gwin, it's 37, Sault Ste. Marie is 37, in Ishpeming, 35, and in Marquette, it's 39 degrees. 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
2: 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I'm Amy Martinez.
1: And I'm Leila Fadil. Many teen boys spend a lot of time in front of the mirror. It's a rite of passage. But some boys are taking part in a very risky trend to change their image. NPR's Alana Wise reports.
12: There's caring about your looks, and then there's looks maxing, a viral movement that urges boys and young men to radically improve their appearance. Some of the more benign advice offered in this online community revolves around gym tips and skincare, like this from user Michael Hoover on YouTube.
13: I tried using all of the most popular looks maxing glow up tips to see if they would make me more attractive.
12: But more extreme tactics call for elective surgery, steroid use, or even a practice called bone smashing, hitting yourself in the face with a hammer and a misguided attempt to improve your jawline. Here's controversial looks maxing influencer Clavicular.
14: I'll just lay down in my bed and brace my head so that there's no CTE and then smash my zygotes so that they grow.
12: Doctors say bone smashing is ineffective, dangerous, and can cause permanent damage. Dr. Gene Boresson has worked in child psychiatry for 40 years. He says the looks maxing movement is one of the most troubling trends he's seen.
15: The combination of young male development with the emphasis on appearance and social media is a very dangerous combination because it can result in significant physical as well as mental health consequences.
12: Also troubling is the movement's origins. Looks maxing grew out of the incel community. That is, involuntarily celibate men who blame women for their lack of happiness and sexual fulfillment. Maximizing their looks became a way to attract female attention. But looks maxing was rife with negative undertones from the start.
15: You're scored from being subhuman to what's a normie or norm to Chad. And Chad is unfortunately, it's the essence of white supremacy.
12: That means to be a Chad, you have to meet European beauty standards, sharp-jawed, tall, and white. Boresson says there are signs parents can look out for to see if their sons are dipping into problematic behaviors.
15: Do they complain that they're not looking good enough? Or are they comparing themselves to others? Is there a change in their eating habits?
12: Boressin says it's important to speak early and often about body image and to approach without judgment. But it can be hard to get boys to open up, says Valerie Adams Bass. She studies adolescent identity and body image, particularly among Black youth.
16: Males are not socialized at home and certainly not in peer groups to say, I'm having a tough day, right? They're not socialized to say, you know, I'm really struggling with what to wear, how to look, how to have a conversation.
12: She suggests taking an interest in their passions, like maybe video games, as a way to introduce deeper conversations.
16: Where you can begin to sort of break down, why is that the avatar you've chosen, right? Why is it that you're choosing these exercises for the gym? Why is it that you are socializing with this particular group of young men?
12: Adams Bass says making these subtle introductions can help soften boys to the idea of talking more openly.
16: It may not all come at once, but I do believe that you have to, and this takes work, right? So it takes work to break down the walls of adolescence.
12: Her big piece of practical advice, she suggests parents try to redirect their son's focus from their appearance and image-obsessed social media to healthier outlets like sports, art, and coding. Alana Wise, NPR News, Washington.
1: 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I'm Leila Faldin.
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9: In the marine forecast for the open waters of Lake Michigan, today north winds 10 to 20 knots, becoming northeast 15 to 25 knots, waves 2 to 4 feet. Tonight, northeast winds 10 to 20 knots, diminishing to 10 to 15 knots, waves 2 to 4 feet. And for tomorrow, northeast winds 10 to 15 knots, increasing to 10 to 20 knots, waves 1 to 3 feet. For the open waters of Lake Superior, today, northwest winds 10 to 20 knots, diminishing to 5 to 15 knots in the afternoon, then backing west late, waves subsiding to calm to 2 feet. Tonight, west winds 5 to 15 knots, backing south after midnight, waves calm to 2 feet. And for tomorrow, south winds 5 to 15 knots, backing southeast in the afternoon, then becoming east 10 to 20 knots late, waves will be calm to 2 feet.
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18: 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We'll also hear Airs for the Season by James Oswald, which are all named after flowers. I'm Sarah Schneider. 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
19: From Marketplace, I'm Sabri Benishore in New York. Each year, the federal government spends about $3 billion fighting wildfires. And this season is off to a rough start. In March, Nebraska had its largest wildfire in state history. Right now, a fire outside of L.A. has forced evacuations. Experts say fire season is getting longer, and that costs money. Marketplace's Caitlin Tan looked into it.
21: Lynn Trudeau's family has lived in Southern California a long time.
22: My grandfather's house actually burned down in one of the fires in January. Luckily, he was totally fine.
21: That was almost a year and a half ago, but fires are still on Trudeau's mind.
22: Like, we didn't have this when I was growing up. Like, it wasn't a thing that happened all the time.
21: Trudeau works for Climate Central, which tracks climate change, and she researches fire weather days.
22: Where you have really hot, dry, and windy weather conditions.
21: Compared to 50 years ago, parts of the West have two more of those hot and windy months.
22: And it basically sets the stage for extreme fire behavior.
0: More fire will just mean more suppression costs.
21: Jude Baham is an economist at Colorado State University. He says that in 2018, Congress set aside about $3 billion to help.
0: But they're starting to use almost all of that each year, too.
21: States are trying to fill the gaps, sometimes creatively, like Oregon taxing nicotine pouches. California taxes timber sales, and Wyoming just approved $5 million for two state crews that can fight fires.
4: Why the local firefighters can go back home, go back to their normal jobs, because a lot of them are volunteers.
21: Jared DeLay is with the Wyoming State Forestry Division. He says just 2 years ago, Wyoming had its second worst wildfire season ever, killing wildlife, livestock, burning prairies.
4: It may just be grass out there that was burning, but that grass could mean a lot to a rancher and their family.
21: And he's worried about this summer. The Mountain West is coming off one of the warmest and driest winters in history. I'm Caitlin Tan for Marketplace.
19: All right, let's do the numbers. Dow, S&P, and NASDAQ futures are all up in the 4 to 7/10% range, with Dow futures up 213 points. The yield on the 10-year Treasury is rising. It's at 4.65%. And the most valuable company in the world, chipmaker NVIDIA, is set to report quarterly earnings later today. It's currently valued at $5.3 trillion.
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19: There was a time, just a few short years ago, that Google was behind on AI. And AI was considered an existential threat to its business model, because who needs search when you have AI? That is not how things turned out. Google parent company Alphabet's revenue surged by 22% in a year, according to its latest quarterly report. Its cloud computing revenue exploded by 63%. Even search revenue grew 19%. On Monday, Google and Blackstone announced a deal to create an AI cloud company using $5 billion from Blackstone and Google's own specialized chips. So how did Google avoid being left in the dust? Gil Luria is managing director and head of technology research at the financial services firm D.A. Davidson and is here to talk about it. Hi, Gil. Thanks for coming on.
5: Thanks for having me.
19: So Google's parent company, Alphabet, its market capitalization, that's where you take the number of shares and you multiply it by the price. That measure of value increased by $1 trillion in a year. Big picture, what has been fueling that growth?
5: AI. So at some point last year, it all clicked. That Google has the chips to do AI. They have the data centers to place those chips and host the AI compute. They have the advanced model they call Gemini. They have all the consumers. They have search. And they were able to put all those pieces together. And now they're leading the way in AI.
19: So it sounds like basically they have a finger in every single pie all up and down the whole AI supply chain.
5: That's right. And that's very unique. Because if you think about how the other parts of the artificial intelligence market, it's NVIDIA chips going to a Microsoft data center on an OpenAI model, and there may be a wrapper around that by Perplexity. So it's much more fragmented, and all those companies work well together, but in Google, that's not even an issue.
19: Speaking of the relationships between all these companies, there is this circularity in the investment between them. You know, the one invests in the other, invests in the other, invests in the first one. It's just a big circle. To what extent is Alphabet's increase in worth just a factor of that? You know, it invests in Anthropic and then Anthropic's value goes up. So it looks like Google's value goes up.
5: That's a piece of it. But for Google, it's probably less than some of the other participants. If you think about NVIDIA and Microsoft and Amazon, a lot more of that is them feeding their customers that are feeding them back. For Google, it is really mostly that Anthropic relationship that's been a big boom for Google, but it doesn't explain all of their success. Now, to be fair to all of them, they're doing it to get artificial intelligence off the ground, to have enough compute, to have powerful enough models, and it is starting to pay off. If you look at the results of Anthropic and OpenAI combined, they are at more than $60 billion of annualized run rate. That's from no dollars 2 years ago. And those dollars, that's not circular. That is consumers and businesses paying to use AI.
19: Gil Luria, Managing Director and Head of Technology Research at D.A. Davidson. Gil, thank you so much.
5: Thank you.
19: In New York, I'm Sabri Benishore with the Marketplace Morning Report. 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
9: It's now 9 Eastern, 8 Central. This has been Morning Edition for this Wednesday, the 20th day of May. In the forecast, partly cloudy with highs 48 to 54. Mostly clear tonight, areas of frost through midnight and widespread frost late. Lows 30 to 36. Mostly sunny for Thursday, areas of frost through early afternoon, highs 60 to 66 degrees. Right now, Escanaba is 42, Menominee 47. In Negaunee, it's 38, and in Marquette, partly cloudy and 40 degrees. Listeners' support for today's programming comes from Doug Walton in honor of his wonderful wife, Barbara Walton. John and Judy Baldwin of Marquette in celebration of their son Philip's birthday. And Terry and Cheryl Jardis of Escanaba. 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I'm Nicole Walton. Thank you so much for joining me. Please stay tuned for Climate Connections, Chapter a Day, and Class Eclectic.

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3: I'm Dr. Anthony Lizowitz, and this is Climate Connections. Vast, squishy bogs in northern Canada and western Siberia, and muddy, humid swamps in the Congo Basin will help shape the future of the world's climate. These waterlogged landscapes are types of peatlands, which form as plants break down slowly in watery, low-oxygen conditions. Over hundreds and thousands of years, this dead plant material builds up into thick layers of peat. This process keeps much of the carbon in those plants stored underground, so the carbon is not released to the atmosphere where it would contribute to global warming. And despite covering just 3% of the world's land surface, peatlands store more carbon than all the world's forests combined. But in recent decades, many peatlands have been drained for agriculture or other development, and some have burned in wildfires. When peatlands are damaged or destroyed, much of their stored carbon escapes into the atmosphere. Scientists estimate that degraded and destroyed peatlands produce about 4% of all climate warming emissions. So efforts to conserve and restore peatlands around the world are critical to helping reverse that trend. Climate Connections is produced by the Yale Center for Environmental Communication. To learn more about climate change, visit climateconnections.org.
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6: This is Chapter a Day. I'm Norman Gilliland, reading for the first time from When the Cranes Fly South, a novel by Lisa Rydzane, translated from the Swedish by Ellis Menzies and published in 2025 by Vintage Books. Chapter 1. Thursday, May 18th. I fantasize about cutting him out of my will, making sure he doesn't get a penny. He claims it's as much for my sake as Sixton's that he wants to take him away, that old men like me shouldn't be trudging about in the woods, and that dogs like Sixton need longer walks than a quick stroll to the road and back. I look down at Sixton, who's curled up beside me on the daybed. He lets out a big yawn and gets himself comfortable with his head on my belly. I dig my swollen fingers into his coat and shake my head. What does that idiot know, anyway? There's no chance in hell I'm going to let him get his own way. At the kitchen table, Ingrid sighs. I can't promise anything, Beau, but I'll do my best, because this isn't okay, she says, scribbling away in the carer's logbook. I nod and give her a faint smile. If there's anyone who can help me with Sixton, it's Ingrid. The fire crackles, and I struggle to tear my eyes away from the flames dancing around the birch logs. My thoughts drift back to the conversation I had with Hans this morning, and I feel myself getting worked up again. Who does he think he is, our son? It's not up to him to decide where Sixton should live. I close my eyes for a moment, tired from all the anger. I listen to Ingrid's movements, and my breathing slowly grows heavier as the rage subsides. In its wake, I'm left with the same niggling feeling I've had quite often lately, a clawing that comes and goes in my chest, a sense that I should be doing things differently. God, you've become a real brooder, Tura said on the phone one day recently when I tried to explain. He's probably right, I think now, lying here beside Sixton and listening to Ingrid pottering about. Because in the void you left behind, Frederica, I've started thinking about things I never paid much notice to. I've never been one to doubt myself, always known what I want and been able to tell right from wrong. I still can, but I've also started to wonder. I've started to wonder why things worked out the way they did. To think about my mother and my old man in a way I never have before. But more than anything, I've been thinking about Hans. I don't want things between us to end up the way they did with my old man. It's just that all this nagging about Sixton makes me so angry. I don't know what to do with myself. I won't be able to fix a single bloody thing if he takes Sixton away. I'll go for a quick walk with him at lunch, Ingrid says as she firmly closes the logbook. Her eyes flash. She has a dog of her own, and just the thought of them taking Sixton away upsets her. She runs a hand through her short gray hair and picks up my pill organizer, checks that everything is right for my heart and all the rest of it. Thank you, I say, taking a sip of my tea. If we'd had a daughter, I would have liked her to be Ingrid. She wasn't wearing a jacket when she arrived today, just the navy fleece with the Home Help Company's logo on the chest, and I can't believe she's not cold. That sort of thing always surprises me nowadays, that no one ever seems to feel cold. I used to go without socks for half the year, and I'd be in shorts from the start of May, but these days I'm freezing all the time. The doctors and caregivers tell me that's just what happens, that it's normal. It doesn't matter that the weather is getting warmer. I'm going to keep lighting the fire. You've always been a delicate soul, Frederica, shivering at the slightest chill. They usually have you wearing one of your old woolen cardigans whenever we come to visit. Ingrid frowns, and I think I hear her mutter something about the prepackaged pills. One day she'll start shivering like an emaciated snipe, too. She double-checks the organizer one last time, then takes out her phone to see if anyone has called. It strikes me that I don't know whether she has a family of her own, or have I just forgotten. I've noticed from the way people reply to my questions that I'm getting forgetful. It really seems to bother Hans. You just asked that, he always snaps. Ingrid never makes me feel silly like that. I study her as I shift my legs, stretched out on one of your old patchwork quilts. I'm sure she has beautiful children, friendly and well-raised. I reach for the glass of rosehip soup she left on the table earlier and drink a big mouthful of the cool, thick liquid. Rosehip soup is one of the few flavors I still enjoy. So many other things taste different nowadays. I can't eat cream cakes anymore, for example, because they taste like mold. But Hans still insists on buying them. You're getting so thin, he says. As though it's my fault my muscles are wasting away. As though I invented the aging, useless body. I set the glass back down on the table and use my lower lip to suck the soup from my mustache. Ingrid goes over to the stove and adds a couple of logs. She knows what she's doing. She and that brother of hers actually have a firewood processor, the kind that can cut and split the wood. 12 tons it weighs. I don't know her parents, but I know who they were. Both died early, and Ingrid took over the family farm. Some of the other caregivers have no idea how to light a fire, and they always put the birch bark at the bottom rather than building a stack and lighting it from the top. I used to correct them, but after a while I got sick of doing that. The young ones in particular feel like lost cause. There's plenty I could say about my old man, but at least he taught me how to light a fire properly. Young people today, they don't think any further than tomorrow. They get everything served up to them, and they can't do any of the things that we learned as kids. What would they do if something big happened, if the power went out or the water supply failed? They'd collapse like a house of cards, a lot of them. My gaze comes to rest on the fire again. The flames nibble tentatively at the birch bark and quickly grow into a raging blaze. The flickering yellow glow makes me think of Hans and the way he used to sit transfixed in front of the fire as a boy, back when he still looked up to me and pricked his ears at everything I said. Hans says I should stop using the stove, too. He doesn't just want to take Sixton away. He wants to take my wood as well. I chuckle, though the familiar clawing feeling in my chest is back. He thinks I should just turn the radiators up instead, that I can afford it. I know, Ingrid replies, rinsing off a plate. But it's from a place of concern, you know that. He's worried you might forget the damper or fall while you're bringing the wood in, while you're out with Sixton. Or maybe it's just selfishness and pig-headed idiocy, I think, though I bite my tongue. Just forget about the wood, Beau. We're here so often that if you need anything, we'll realize it soon enough. It'll be Evelina this morning, she says after a while. I feel a rush of anger and nod with my eyes closed, but I know sleep will have me in its relaxing grip before long. Evelina started coming over when Ingrid slipped on the first ice and broke her foot. She was off work for weeks, which meant I had to put up with that battle axe instead. And as if that weren't enough, she's from Frösen. They visit me 4 times a day, the home help. When Hans first broached the idea about 6 months after you left, I thought it was ridiculous. I laughed in his face, in fact, though I did feel bad afterward. He meant well, I suppose. This was back when I was still in control of my own life. It's lucky I have Ture. He's been dealing with the caregivers for much longer than me. One of the doctors forced them on him when he went to the hospital after a fall. Some young know-it-all who said he was worried that Ture lived alone and didn't have anyone to help with his shopping. It didn't matter that he'd spent most of his life living alone. Ture soon found himself with people running about the house every few hours. The shower is one part of it he doesn't like. I don't really care about them seeing me naked, but Ture finds it uncomfortable. Says he feels sorry for anyone who has to look at his rickety old body. No, what bothers me most is my bad balance. If it were a bit better, taking Sixton for longer walks would be a piece of cake. There wouldn't be any fuss over him, and I wouldn't have to be so angry with Hans. Aside from Ingrid, Johanna is my favorite. She's around Eleanor's age, from around Bulviken way, big and loud, just like that mother of hers. You never know what might come out of her mouth, and she makes me laugh, even though I don't have much to laugh about now. Ture seems to have different temps every other day, but if that were me, I'd be straight on the damn phone to the head of the council. Is it too much to ask not to have complete strangers marching in and out of your house? I'll add a couple of logs before I go, so you can doze off if you want, Ingrid tells me as she gets up from the kitchen table. I hadn't even noticed her sit down. She clears away the plate and the knife that she used to cut my sandwich and into little bite-sized pieces. I have only 2 teeth left at the bottom. It takes me a long time to eat unless he cuts things up. Hans has been nagging at me to get a dental bridge fitted, but I don't see the point. A waste of money for such a short period of time. Besides, the soft cheese they give me isn't too bad. Not quite as good as the firmer stuff, but we can't have everything. Sexton presses up against my leg, and I feel an ache in my chest, a sudden urge to talk to you. Not that we were ever people who talked a lot. You would say that, of course. I'm still capable of bringing the wood in and taking the dog for a walk. That it's enough to go over to the edge of the trees and let him do his business. It's been more than 3 years since you moved, since you gave me that look of such complete confusion when our son came to get you. He said it was time to go, and that you'd be better off there. I could tell you didn't believe him, that you would rather stay here with me where everything was familiar. I let you rest in my gaze for a moment, and I wanted nothing more than for you to stay. But I took your hand, gave it a gentle squeeze, and said, Hans is right. You'll be much happier there. Every single fiber of me disagreed, but I knew I couldn't take care of you. I cast a quick glance at the jar on the table and then at Ingrid. Can't open it myself. My fingers are too stiff and weak to grip the top. My hands are still the size of toilet lids, but the strength is gone and I can't bend my fingers properly. Sasha's fingers are normal for someone of your age and with your medical history, the doctor told me last time I was there. Ingrid tried to find a jar that would be easier to open, but still tight enough to stop your scent from disappearing. But I couldn't manage that either. Do you need help with the jar? She asks with her back to me. I quickly lower my eyes. She has helped me with it so many times, but it's still embarrassing. Keeping your dementia-addled wife's scarf in a jar to be able to remember her scent is fundamentally pathetic, after all. That's why Ingrid is the only one who knows about it. I'd be embarrassed even in front of you. We weren't the kind of people who whispered sweet nothings in each other's ear. We never needed that sort of thing. Ingrid opens the lid and hands the jar to me, and then turns around and continues to wipe the worktop. I take a deep breath through the fabric, close my eyes, and let my eyelids trap the burning sensation. No one has ever told me that it's normal for a person's eyes to well up as they age, for the tears to find a foothold in virtually every memory. You bought the scarf at a spring market in town back when Hans was still too young to walk on his own. He was in the stroller we'd inherited from the neighbors on the other side of the road. I remember its big wheels. Perfect for gravel, you said. The scarf was dark red to begin with, but you mended it with lots of little multicolored patches over the years. Whenever it was cold, you would wrap it around your neck, and if it was warm, you would tie it around your shoulders. Don't you want to take this? I asked you as you were leaving the house for the last time. After Hans had helped you pack a bag for a Brundtlegarten, you turned around, and for a split second, I thought you were back with me. That you would say thank you and smile the way you always did when I remembered something you'd forgotten. But you just stared at me with a blank look on your face, as though I were holding a foreign object in my hand. I don't dare keep the scarf out of the jar for too long because I want the scent to last. You smell so different now that they've swapped your soaps and creams. Your brain isn't the only thing the dementia has changed. 1:30 p.m. Bo wanted fish gratin for lunch, plus coffee with lots of sugar. Blew into the bottle to loosen the phlegm and talked about Sexton. Wants me to write that he's upset because certain people think he should be rehomed. Fire, okay. Ingrid. Saturday, May 20th. 12:30 p.m. Grab o'clock, hush, and beetroot. Bo's eyes bothering him. Says they're getting dark. Need to contact district nurse on Monday. Callie. I take a deep breath and force myself up on the daybed in the kitchen. There's a cold cup of tea on the table in front of me, one of the cups we bought on a trip to the east, to the high coast. You thought they were so nice, and though you said it wasn't necessary, I bought them for you because we just had a pay raise and I was feeling flush. That was the summer that Hans threw a party while we were away. He was stupid enough to make so much noise that they heard it all the way over at Marita and Neya's place. And they told us, of course. My God, I gave him an earful once we got back, but he barely apologized. He'd started high school by that point and was hanging out with those boys from town. They put all sorts of ideas into his head, especially the lad from Frursen. Hans started talking back and asking questions about politics, telling us what he thought about what, and this and that, and about what we did and the decisions we'd made, questioning the most normal, obvious things. "This is just what happens at that age," you said one day after he stormed into his room and slammed the door. "And that means that he has to be insufferable, too, does it?" I said, wiping my mouth with the paper towel you'd left beside my plate. Earlier that spring, we'd locked horns over a language exchange trip, as he called it. He wanted to go to England to learn English over the summer, and he thought I should foot the bill. The boy from Frussen was going, which meant that Hans wanted to go too, but I told him the truth, that we couldn't afford something like that. "Robert's dad can," he snorted, acting like a big spoiled brat, the biggest I'd ever seen. I was so angry that everything went black. There was no way in hell I'd raise a snotty-nosed kid who thought I should be paying for a jaunt to England, and I told him as much. That I didn't want to waste my money on such stuck-up nonsense. You cleared the table, stacked the dishes in silence, and carried them over to the sink. "You could try shouting and screaming a bit less yourself, you know," you said after a moment or two, as you brought me a piece of sponge cake from the day before. "And maybe that way he'd be less insufferable." I glared at you. Thought you should be taking my side. Looking back now, I can see that you might have been right, but he just got me so bloody worked up. He knew exactly what to say to make me lose my head. The sight makes me think of my old man. My face resembles his, though he kept clean shaven until the very end and never missed an opportunity to comment on my own lack of grooming. "What a scruff you are," he grunted one summer evening, right as we were about to sit down to eat. I had just started my holiday, and we'd just come back from Hosmafors for a few days to help out on the farm. Mother had cooked herring and new potatoes with fresh dill from the garden. During lunch break, a couple of weeks earlier, Ekeson had announced that he was going to grow a summer beard. "A crate of beer to whoever comes back with the biggest one," he said, putting his arms around me and PG and thumping us both on the back. "I'm in," PG said with a grin. "You've seen my dad, haven't you?" I spat and said that yes, I'd seen his father's Santa beard. "I'm in too," I continued, thinking that you would probably complain about how scratchy it was. That evening, in Hosmafors, I pulled out one of the garden chairs and sat down, studied my father without a word. You caught my eye from across the table as though you'd been seeking it out, and you held me there for a moment, allowing his grip over me to ease. Mother served him a few spuds while you explained the bet that I'd made with my workmates. He snorted something inaudible in reply and took a swig of beer as you turned to Mother and praised her food. What he'd said about my beard was nothing but a throwaway remark, but his words stayed with me. They always have. We sat quietly, my old man and me, looking down at our plates and eating Mother's food, listening to you ask her about the crops and the animals. I was fascinated by how easily you could make conversation. You didn't seem to need to stop and think about what to say at all. I sipped my beer and glanced in my old man's direction. My gaze slid off his huge frame. No matter how hard I tried, I just couldn't bring myself to look at him. I hated myself for that, for not being brave enough to speak up. I've just washed my hands and I'm about to turn off the tap when I hear the door open at the other end of the house. I find Kayla in the kitchen. He has already had time to take one of the ready meals out of the freezer, and he turns around as I come in. His clothes are too small for him, and his stomach peeps out whenever he moves. Behind him, I can see the note Hans put up above the workshop. Remember to eat. I'll eat if I'm damn well hungry. How are we getting on today, then? Kayla asks, stabbing holes into the plastic over the ready meal. There's more food than I'd be able to eat in a year in the freezer, but Hans keeps buying more every week. Doing just fine, thanks, I reply, wondering if he asks the same question to all the old folks he sees. It sounds a bit like a mantra. Thought I'd fix you up a bit of lunch. You hungry? I shrug and sit down beside Sixton on the daybed. Stroke his head. Right then, the idea that something special is going to happen today pops into my head. I get up and shuffle over to the calendar that Hans put up, a yellow post-it note with the words "today's date" on it has been stuck on one of the squares. And my hunch was right. Hans is coming over to visit this evening, and I'm supposed to ring Tura tomorrow. My eyes are sore, my vision hazier than usual, making it difficult to see Kale. I blink a few times, but it makes no difference. I want to talk to him about Sixton. If I can just explain how idiotic it would be for them to take him away, I'm sure he would back me up. I don't want to do this anymore, I think, as I meet Kale's eyes. I want to get up and walk away. But instead, I just nod. 5:30 p.m. Beau asleep when I arrive. Prepared his dinner. Meatballs and mash with a beer. Sat down to chat for a while. Beau thinks the air is icy cold and that the only heat is coming from the sun today. No summer yet. Reminded him that Hans will be over later. Beau had forgotten. Johanna. Your belly is so big, but you get onto the bike with such ease. Juice and buns in the basket. The dress you're wearing is one you've borrowed from your younger sister, and it looks like a sheet folded double. I'm finding it hard to see anything but your bump. My eye keeps being drawn back to it. We cruise down the gravel track, and you tell me that your sister has saved some clothes for our little ones, too. It could happen any day now. That's what almost everyone says. It's on my mind when I leave for the sawmill every morning. The fact that I might be a father by the time I get home. We roll into your big sister's yard, and as ever, you go straight over to the horses. Press your hand to their thick coats. I like watching you with them. You seem to go so well together, and you move so naturally around them. I like to think that horses are to you what dogs are to me. Personally, I find them frightening. I get the feeling they can sense my fear the minute I wheel my way onto the farm. They behave differently around me than you. But then again, you grew up with them and know how to talk to them. Someone like me could never understand that. I lower the kickstand and then pause, watching you for a moment. Whenever my mind starts to wander at night, it's thoughts of you that calm me down. You're going to be such a natural with the baby because you've got what I lack. You know what you're doing, having looked after your younger siblings, nieces and nephews.

We've been reading from When the Cranes Fly South. It's a novel by Lisa Rydzain, translated from the Swedish by Alice Menzies, published in 2025 by Vintage Books. And we'll read from it again next time. I'm Norman Gilliland. This is Chapter a Day.

Welcome to the Poet's Nook, your place for the company of words. I'm your host, Jonathan Johnson. Today's poem is by Peter Marcus, On the River with Time Being What It Is. They are tearing the mill down to mud, taking the black steel to its bones. Yesterday, they punched out the windows, green glass blocking the view inside. So now from the road you can see through across the river to the river's other side, and the house

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1: From the same window he looked out, I watched the yellow excavators bending metal. Soon there will be nothing left, only the river that can be trusted to flow out to the lake. Except when a strong wind out of the south blows it back to its source, back toward the city where my father was born, where he'd drive, lost in the dark, trying to find his way back home. The way I drive, by girdered beams and smokestacks that hold up the sky, at least for the time being. On the River, with Time Being What It Is, by Peter Marcus, from his collection, When Our Fathers Returned to Us as Birds, published in 2021 by Wayne State University Press. The Poet's Nook is a production of WNMU Marquette, Public Radio 90. I'm Jonathan Johnson.

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We started today with a simple prelude from Isaac Albéniz, which has been titled Asturias, named after the mountainous community in northwest Spain, but also referring to the kingdom of Asturias in the 8th to 10th centuries. And funnily enough, this piece was originally written for piano, but it was designed to mimic the sound of playing a guitar, and now we have a transcription of a guitar performance from this Suite Española, and that was Rafael Fuyatra on the Spanish Serenades album. Starting Class Eclectic for this Wednesday, May 20th, 2026, I'm Kurt Hosworth, your local host. Thanks for joining us. We have plenty of relaxing and exciting classical music on today's program. We'll hear music from some of your favorite composers like J.S. Bach, George Frederick Handel, and Franz Schubert. But we'll also hear a few works from contemporary composers like Ola Yeo, and we'll throw some surprises in there too. But we'll get biblical with a setting of an opera piece from Richard Strauss, from the one-act opera Salome from 1905. You may be familiar with this popular dance, the Tanz der Salome, but we'll hear an arrangement by Goettler performed by the Philharmonics Ensemble on their album The Vienna Berlin Music Club Volume 3. And some call this the Dance of the Seven Veils.

a musical representation of the Dance of the Seven Veils by Salome. And that's an arrangement from that opera from 1905, the Tanz de Salome, and that was the Philharmonics Ensemble with their take on Salome's dance from their Vienna Berlin Music Club Volume 3 album. And even though there have been quite a few saucy portrayals of Salome's dance throughout the various productions of Salome, Strauss always wanted it to be thoroughly decent. Well, sometimes in life we fall for a dance, and sometimes we fall for a fly fisher. We'll hear from composer and pianist Andrew Armstrong on his debut album for Rubicon with one of his own compositions, a delightful little miniature called She Fell for a Fly Fisher. This is from his album In Blue.

0: Quite a dazzling little work from composer and pianist Andrew Armstrong from his debut album, In Blue. That was a tune called She Fell for a Fly Fisher. And as we shake off the shimmering waters from the Fly Fisher, we have reached the 10 a.m. hour on Class Eclectic on member-supported Public Radio 90 WNMU-FM Marquette, Ishpeming, Houghton, and online WNMUFM.org. I'm Kurt Hosworth, your local host. Thanks for joining us. We've got music of J.S. Bach on the way when we return after an NPR newscast, an update on the weather, and Composer's Datebook.
1: 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John and Judy Baldwin of Marquette in celebration of their son Philip's birthday. And Terry and Cheryl Jardis of Escanaba.
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4: Live from NPR News in Washington, I'm Corva Coleman. The Ebola outbreak in the Democratic Republic of Congo and Uganda has likely sickened more than 600 people. That's according to the World Health Organization. As NPR's Jonathan Lambert reports, the suspected death toll is now over 130 people.
5: This Ebola outbreak is already the third largest on record, despite only being declared last Friday. At a press conference on Wednesday, WHO officials said that given the scale, the outbreak likely started a couple months ago and was spreading undetected. Here's WHO Director General Tedros Adhanom Ghebreyesus.
6: WHO assesses the risk of the epidemic as the high at the national and regional levels and low at the global level.
5: The kind of Ebola that's spreading is rare, and existing field tests often miss it. There are also no approved treatments or vaccines. WHO officials said that while there are a couple vaccine candidates that might be tested, they won't be ready for that testing for months. Jonathan Lambert, NPR News.
4: Stocks opened mixed this morning following a positive earnings report from Target. NPR's Scott Horsley reports the Dow Jones Industrial Average slipped about 5 points in early trading.
7: Target reported a jump in sales during the most recent quarter and raised its outlook for the rest of the year. The discount retailer says it saw increased demand in all categories, including groceries, beauty products, and general merchandise. Bond yields have pulled back a bit after hitting multi-year highs on Tuesday. Crude oil prices have also softened, but retail gasoline prices continue to climb. AAA says the average price of regular gas rose a little more than 2 cents a gallon overnight. New financial disclosure forms show President Trump made thousands of stock trades during the first few months of the year, including companies affected by his policies. The Trump Organization says those trades are managed by third parties, with no input from Trump himself. Scott Horsley, NPR News, Washington.
4: The Council on American Islamic Relations, known as CARE, is calling on law enforcement to boost their presence around mosques. This comes after Monday's deadly shooting at the Islamic Center of San Diego. 3 people were killed. 2 suspects died by suicide. NPR's Jason DeRose has more.
8: CARE says the attack in Southern California is the consequence of years of anti-Muslim rhetoric. The group says that as mosques and other Islamic institutions face heightened threats, law enforcement must do more. CARE wants increased patrols and increased coordination with community leaders to protect worshipers. The civil rights organization is also calling for an end to politicians demonizing Islamic beliefs. It points to, among other things, the creation of an anti-Sharia law caucus in the U.S. House. According to CARE's most recent civil rights report, complaints of anti-Muslim bias are on the rise nationwide. Jason DeRose, NPR News.
4: On Wall Street, the Dow is now down about 3 points. You're listening to NPR News from Washington. Secretary of State Marco Rubio has released a video addressing the Cuban people, speaking exclusively in Spanish today. Rubio says the U.S. is offering to build a new relationship with Cuba and blames economic conditions on the island on those who control the Cuban government. His video comes ahead of news reports the U.S. will criminally charge former Cuban leader Raul Castro. Russian President Vladimir Putin is in Beijing, where he's met Chinese President Xi Jinping. NPR's Jennifer Pak reports from Shanghai. The two leaders have extended a strategic partnership agreement.
9: President Putin had a welcoming ceremony that included a military marching band, a cannon salute, smiling children waving Chinese and Russian flags, the same pageantry President Trump received just days ago at the Great Hall of the People. During Putin's meeting with the Chinese leader, Xi said the global situation is fluid and turbulent, according to state-run Xinhua news agency. Xi said there is a resurgence of what he calls unilateralism and hegemonism, things that China has frequently accused the U.S. of in the past. As permanent members of the U.N. Security Council, Xi said China and Russia should work together to make the global governance system more just and reasonable. Jennifer Pak, NPR News, Shanghai.
4: Primary elections were held in several states yesterday. The most closely watched race was for the seat held by Kentucky Republican Congressman Thomas Massie. He lost to Ed Gilrein, a challenger backed by President Trump. Massie worked to get the Epstein files released and opposed military operations of the Trump administration. It's NPR.
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0: 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In the forecast for Upper Michigan from the National Weather Service Office, Marquette, today partly cloudy skies, highs from 48 to 54 degrees. Tonight, mostly clear skies, areas of frost through midnight, widespread frost late, and lows from 30 to 36 degrees. Tomorrow, mostly sunny, areas of frost through early afternoon, and highs from 60 to 66 degrees. Tomorrow night, partly cloudy, more areas of frost and lows in the mid-30s to low 40s. Friday, mostly cloudy, highs from 60 to 66. Saturday, mostly cloudy with a chance of rain showers and highs around 60 degrees. And Sunday, mostly cloudy, highs in the mid-60s to low 70s.
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This is the Composer's Datebook for May 20th. I'm John Burge. John J. Becker is almost totally forgotten these days, but back in the 1930s, his name was linked with Charles Ives, Carl Ruggles, Henry Cowell, and Wallingford Rieger as one of the so-called American Five composers of what was dubbed ultra-modern music. From 1928 to 1935, Becker taught at the College of St. Thomas in St. Paul, Minnesota, and gave Midwest premieres of works by Ives, and from 1935 to 1941 was the Minnesota State Director of the Federal Music Project. On today's date in 1937, Becker conducted the Federal Music Project's Twin Cities Orchestra in a program that included the premiere performance of his own Symphony No. 3, subtitled Symphonia Brevis. This ultra-modern symphony was met with an ultra-conservative review in the St. Paul Pioneer Press, whose critic wrote, "It consists of ideas that seem to run out before the score comes to a close, with the consequent suggestion of that spurious vitality exhibited by decapitated fowls." Three years before his death in 1961, Becker, along with a few other surviving members of the American Five, was invited to take a bow from the stage of Carnegie Hall at one of Leonard Bernstein's New York Philharmonic concerts, which featured his Symphonia Brevis. Composer's Datebook is produced by APM, American Public Media, in conjunction with the American Composers Forum, reminding you that all music was once new.

That was the Florilegium Ensemble from their album A Musical Offering, featuring the complete instrumental trio sonatas of J.S. Bach, and some that are attributed to J.S. Bach, like the one we just heard, the trio sonata in G major, work 1038 in his catalog, although it's a bit doubtful if that is truly one of his works. But music that perhaps is J.S. Bach welcomes us back to Class Eclectic on this Wednesday morning. Hope you're having a good one so far, and you're making it better by tuning in to Public Radio 90. So thanks for listening today, and thanks to everyone who helped us raise over $50,000 towards program costs here at Public Radio 90 over the course of our spring renewal fundraiser. And if you did not get a chance to give, or you'd like to maybe do a little bit extra, you can always make a donation at WNMUFM.org. Well, coming up just after 11, we'll speak with Mr. John Teichman from Northern Michigan University about another record show coming up, but this time it's in a different location. Spoiler alert, it's a bit higher in the sky this time. We'll talk with John about the Records in the Sky record show coming up around 11. But for now, another piece of chamber music, this time coming from Georg Friedrich Händel. And actually, this is his last piece of chamber music, his Violin Sonata in D major. This is programmed on an album called Myths, named after Karol Szymanowski's piece of the same name, based on Greek mythology. But they've included Handel's D major Violin Sonata, which was once a popular piece for violin players and now is not performed as often. So we'll hear from James Ennis performing at violin, and we'll hear from pianist Andrew Armstrong once again.

0: The seldom performed D major violin sonata from Georg Friedrich Handel, performed by violinist James Ennis and pianist Andrew Armstrong. Together, they perform on an album called Myths, full of short works and eclectic selections. And you can find that album on Onyx Classics. Whether they're classics or brand new compositions, you'll find them here on Classic Eclectic, here on Public Radio 90. And speaking of classics, you can tune in on this Memorial Day for the Great American Songbook Memorial Day Special. It's a tribute to World War II era music from the home front to the battlefield. That's this Memorial Day night at 11 p.m. Eastern, and you can find all of our specials at WNMUFM.org/preview. Well, coming up on Class Eclectic next hour, we'll hear a work that is inspired by a Norwegian medieval folk poem that has some similarities to Dante's The Divine Comedy. But we'll turn to a work from Franz Schubert next, one of two sets for the solo piano. He wrote a set of eight pieces in 1827, and they were published in two sets of four impromptus each. And the first set comes from his Opus 90, and it's a collection of a variety of different classical settings, like the sonata form, variations, and some through-composed pieces as well. And actually, Schubert only got to live to see two of these four impromptus published, and the other four were never published in his lifetime. We'll hear the first four of these impromptus performed by pianist Rudolf Buchbinder right after this on Class Eclectic.
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0: That's music of the late Franz Schubert, some of his last compositions. We heard the four impromptus, the first four of eight that he wrote. That's found here in his Opus 90. The other four were published posthumously. But the first four give us a good variety with sonata, variation, and through composed structures. Rudolf Buchbinder on his album Soirée de Vienne from Deutsche Grammophon. Well, that brings us to 11 a.m. Eastern Time here on Class Eclectic on member-supported Public Radio 90, WNMU-FM Marquette, Iron Mountain, Marinette, and online WNMUFM.org. We'll take a break to update you on the Northern Notes calendar of events and a few other things going on, and then we'll have our conversation with John Teichman about the upcoming Records in the Sky record show.
1: 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John and Judy Baldwin of Marquette in celebration of their son Philip's birthday. And Terry and Cheryl Jardis of Escanaba.
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0: 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The North Country Trail Association Marquette Area Chapter is holding a general membership meeting tomorrow evening in Marquette. The event begins at 6 at the Peter White Public Library Community Room. 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Habitat for Humanity Menominee will hold a Raise the Roof golf outing Thursday in Iron Mountain. The event begins at 1 at the Timberstone Golf Course. For more information, call 906-779-5377. The Calumet Art Center is hosting an open house this Saturday in Calumet. The event begins at noon at the Art Center. 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I'm Kurt Hosworth for Public Radio 90, and this is Northern Arts and Culture. Coming up at the end of May, you'll be able to take part in a three-day vinyl record show held in an iconic building in Marquette. Records in the Sky is the name of the next Jeff and John record show, and this time the show will take place on the sixth floor in the Sky Room of the Landmark Inn at 230 North Front Street in downtown Marquette. Much like the Jeff and John record shows of the past, you'll have an opportunity to dig through a variety of crates of vinyl as well as peruse other mixed media. The three-day Records in the Sky show starts Friday, May 29th, and today we'll speak with one of the organizers, John Teichman. I'm Kurt Hosworth in our main studio with a special guest of an upcoming record show in a very iconic location in Marquette. We're joined once again by John Teichman, one of the organizers of the Jeff and John record shows. John, great to have you back in the studio today.
3: Thank you for having me.
0: So I understand the next record show is going to be accompanied by a really beautiful view and in a very iconic location in Marquette. So what can you tell us about the next record show?
3: Yeah, so this is going to be a three-day vinyl record show, be held on the sixth floor of the Sky Room of the Landmark Inn. People in Marquette know the Landmark at 230 North Front Street in downtown Marquette. We're going to be there from Friday, May 29th until Sunday, May 31st. So 3 days of mass media madness.
0: How do you think that a location like this is going to change the digging experience for those, rather than being in like a brewery or a traditional like large hall?
3: Yeah, and I think the really, well, Jeff has called us Records in the Sky. So first of all, I think it's this idea that you can browse through thousands of records, CDs, tapes, posters, T-shirts, mass media of all kinds, while overlooking the lower harbor of Marquette. And we're really into that springtime now, so we're hoping for big blue skies and people taking the trip all the way to the sixth floor. We'll be elevating those records all the way up to the sixth floor for this three-day event. I think what's going to make it special is that this is probably one of the most iconic historic locations in the city. There are overnight rooms that are available for people that are coming from out of town that want to stay over. They also have the Crow's Nest, which is just across the way from us with craft cocktails and light bites. And then the Northland Pub downstairs serves a variety of tasty food options. And this is the first time we could have a record brunch. So you could have brunch downstairs and then come upstairs and look at records.
0: Wow. Is it served on a vinyl? No.
3: I know. We talked about having chargers on the tables that would be records. I mean, and they are also working on some record-themed cocktails, too.
0: Wow.
3: So, I mean, it's a whole thing. And the staff there has just been fantastic in terms of promoting it, being really creative at how we can lay out the room so that we're using every available space to put those thousands of records and CDs out for people to look at. Jeff Walker's coming up all the way from Detroit, Michigan, bringing a whole carload of stuff. We're unloading stuff from the storage at the Emporium. The Emporium will be open as well during the show. Jeff Weedle will be holding it down at 816 North 3rd Street. But I'm really excited about just doing this event, our 13th year, in a completely different location with an amazing view.
0: And also a musical history, because I know there's been some legendary guests that have stayed at the Landmark, like Duke Ellington, Louis Armstrong, the Rolling Stones. So I think there's a musical legacy as a part of that.
3: Right. We could even have a section where we're like, these people slept at the Landmark.
0: The Landmark guest.
3: Yeah, the Landmark guest spot with the Amelia Earhart's favorite hip-hop record.
0: You know? Oh, my gosh. Deep cuts from the sky.
3: That's right.
0: Well, so you've said, though, that you have something for everyone at these shows. So you mentioned how many thousands of records are going to be up on the sixth floor?
3: Thousands. I mean, I think we can usually fit about three boxes on a hand cart. And each of those U-Haul boxes holds about 100 to 130 records. Yeah. So you start doing the math real quickly and it really starts to add up. But I think the idea about it is we're bringing new and different stuff, that there's something for everybody, and that everybody is welcome. Because we're going to be there Friday, May 29th, from 5 p.m. to midnight, Saturday all day from 11 a.m. to midnight, and then Sunday, a little bit shorter, 11 a.m. to 5 p.m., ample time for people to browse, and also opportunities for people to come back as well.
0: Mm-hmm. And getting that iconic view at different times of the day as well, so you can really see how the day and how the view changes in Marquette. Are there any Holy Grail items that you're bringing that maybe you set aside specifically for this event, or maybe like rare pressings, things like that?
3: Oh, always really unique and different things. I mean, I think everyone's definition of a Holy Grail might be a little bit different. I mean, I had someone in my shop yesterday was really, really excited about finding a Peter and Gordon record. And last week, I sold someone a Shaquille O'Neal hip-hop CD. So I think that Holy Grail covers the whole rainbow in terms of what people might be into. But Yeah, I mean, in terms of like foreign pressings, live recordings, things that are very limited, local music even, you know, people like records from Bogue, records from Ladoga, records from the Channymen, Windmill Music, all people that have been here behind the mic, they have vinyl releases, and we'll be showcasing those as well. So I think it's really this great mix of, yes, all of your favorites are represented, but then opportunities for, as you specialize in, new music discovery. And I don't know what this is, but I really like the cover, and I'm going to pick this up, that kind of thing.
0: Yeah, yeah. Well, so as a part of these record shows, you also often encourage people, if they want to rehome their records, are they welcome to also do that, bring it up to the Sky Room?
3: Absolutely. I mean, understanding that it's a, that it's six floors all the way to the top, people can certainly reach out in advance by contacting me at 906-373-6183. They can also find us on our Facebook page. If people have like a handful or a box, certainly welcome to bring them up. If you have a lot, contact us in advance and we can make arrangements to come to you, maybe exchange some pictures and take a look at what people have. And it really is the wide gamut. I mean, VHS tapes, cassette tapes, CDs, laser discs. I just took a box of laser discs to Detroit and someone walked away with all of them in Detroit.
0: Wow.
3: As well as vinyl records. So any media that people have out there, any memorabilia that people, I'm a big fan of rock posters. We make a poster for every show. Posters are really awesome. But all of that stuff, we love to talk about it. We love to explore it. And we love to help people if they're not listening to it or watching it and they want to rehome it. We'd love to talk to them about it.
0: Awesome. Well, John, can you give us the details one more time for Records in the Sky?
3: Sure. 3 days vinyl record show will be held on the sixth floor of the Sky Room, the Landmark Inn in downtown Marquette at 230 North Front Street. We'll be there Friday, May 29th, all the way through Sunday, May 31st. So 3 days. You definitely want to arrive early for best selection. And we look forward to seeing everybody there. And it's really kind of the kickoff of the summer. I hope that at this event, I could just wear one jacket and one pair of shoes. That would be really great. One layer.
0: And maybe shorts.
3: Yeah.
0: If you're a shorts person.
3: Yeah. I think that, you know, shorts on the sixth floor, that's definitely happening.
0: That is the vibe for sure.
3: Yeah.
0: Well, John, thank you for always making records an accessible format for people and also making these shows welcome for newbies and veterans alike. And once again, Records in the Sky, Friday, May 29th to Sunday, May 31st at the iconic Landmark Inn in Marquette. Thank you again, John.
3: Thank you.
0: For more information on the Records in the Sky show at the Landmark, visit thelandmarkinn.com. or look for Records in the Sky on Facebook. 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

0: We heard a selection from one of the top streamed classical vocal ensembles, Voces 8, and they were accompanied by harpist Lisa Vandersmissen with a work from Koji Kondo. You may know that name from a variety of Nintendo games like The Legend of Zelda and Super Mario Brothers. Well, we heard a piece that came from The Legend of Zelda that was Zelda's Lullaby, and we heard it arranged by Clements for vocal ensemble and harp. Just a little bit of music that I might go searching for in a record bin to follow up our conversation with John Teichman and the Records in the Sky record show. And if you missed the interview or you'd like to share it with a friend, you can look on WNMUFM.org. Well, happy Wednesday. Thanks for tuning in to Class Eclectic. I'm Kurt Hawsworth, your host. We'll have a little bit of music of Chopin to wrap up later on, but we're going to turn to something from the living Norwegian composer Ole Yeo and a larger work for choir and orchestra and piano. And the text of this work comes from a couple of sources. The first from the past, from the Norwegian medieval folk poem titled Drømkvædet, or The Dream Song. And for this work, the Drømkvædet poem was adapted into English by Charles Anthony Silvestri, who you may know from his collaborations with Eric Whitaker. The original Norwegian text has some commonalities with Dante's Divine Comedy, as the protagonist, Olav, falls asleep on Christmas Eve and sleeps for 13 days. He ends up waking up and riding to the church to describe these dreams to the congregation about this journey that he had through the afterlife. We'll hear Dreamweaver, a work from Ole Yeo, performed by the Choir of Royal Holloway, the Royal Philharmonic Orchestra, and conductor-director Rupert Goff. That's coming up right after this on Classic Lightning.
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A dreamlike journey through the afterlife with music of Ola Yeo and a work that is inspired by a Norwegian medieval folk poem titled Drømkvæt, or The Dream Song. And this dream song text was adapted for English by Charles Anthony Silvestri. We heard a performance by the Choir of Royal Holloway and the Royal Philharmonic Orchestra and conductor Rupert Goff. And that's Dreamweaver, a work found on an album of the same name from Decca Records. Well, we are near the end of Class Eclectic for this Wednesday morning, but we have one more selection coming up. But we hope you stay with us for the Stage and Screen Afternoon with The Score at noon, Footlight Parade at 1, and The Dress Circle coming up at 2 Eastern. We have music of Frédéric Chopin to wrap up today with one of his scherzos composed between 1835 and 37. We'll hear the scherzo number 2 in B-flat minor. And to quote fellow public radio host and pianist David Dubal of The Piano Matters, he wrote that Robert Schumann compared this scherzo to a Byronic poem, so overflowing with tenderness, boldness, love, and contempt. And Dubal also noted that 100 generations may not improve on these pages. So let's hear that scherzo number 2, performed by Abdel Rahman El-Bakka.

0: Frédéric Chopin's Second Scherzo in B flat minor, a work composed between 1835 and 37, and that's been credited by a number of critics and composers as one of the best compositions from Chopin. Abdelrahman El-Bakka performing on an album of Chopin's Scherzi and Ballades. Well, thanks so much for joining us for this edition of Class Eclectic on member-supported Public Radio 90, WNMU-FM Marquette. I've been your local host, Kurt Hawsworth. Thank you again for tuning in. We'll update you on the news and the weather in a little bit, followed by the score at noon Eastern. 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
1: For a movie to engage its audience, it has to have a riveting opening scene. On the next episode of The Score, I've collected some of the best opening movie scenes ever, from the non-stop action in the original Indiana Jones opening to the iconic Daughter of Man scene in 2001 A Space Odyssey and the unforgettable introduction to Saving Private Ryan. It's attention-grabbing cinema at its best, and it's this week on The Score.
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3: Listeners' support for today's programming comes from Doug Walton in honor of his wonderful wife, Barbara Walton. John and Judy Baldwin of Marquette in celebration of their son Philip's birthday. And Terry and Cheryl Jardis of Escanaba.
0: The time is nearly noon Eastern, 11 Central. For Public Radio 90 News, I'm Kurt Hawsworth. A High Bridge, Wisconsin man has been sentenced on various drug charges in Gogeba County. Last July, a vehicle driven by 56-year-old Eric Schutte was stopped in Wakefield. It belonged to Delani Leva, who was being tracked by police for transporting meth to the Ontonagon area. She was asleep in the back seat. During a search of the vehicle, police found meth, drug paraphernalia, and a glass smoking device. They discovered more meth and a torch on Schutte. A jury found Schutte guilty of possession with intent to deliver meth, conspiracy to deliver meth, and possession of meth within 1,000 feet of a public park. He was sentenced Tuesday to 6.5 to 20 years in prison for both the possession with intent to deliver and conspiracy charges, and 1 to 2 years for possession of meth near a park. The Michigan Departments of Agriculture and Rural Development and Natural Resources are reminding residents to be careful with their firewood this summer. Officials say more than 140 pests and plant diseases can hitch a ride in untreated firewood, traveling hundreds of miles before emerging to wreak havoc on local ecosystems. Many are difficult to see with the naked eye. To prevent the spread of any invasive species that might be lurking in your logs, buy certified heat-treated firewood. It comes with a stamp or seal that proves it's safe to move long distances. The heat eliminates invasive species hiding in the wood. Or collect and purchase firewood at your destination. It should never be moved more than 10 miles from where it was originally cut, unless it's been heat-treated. Two more road projects will begin within the next week in the UP. The Michigan Department of Transportation will resurface approximately 9 miles of M69 from west of the Felch Community Center to east of Oaks Road in Dickinson County. That project starts today and will conclude in mid-July. And in Gogebic County, MDOT will replace a box culvert on M64 over Bingham Creek. The shoulder will be widened and a guardrail installed. That project is slated to start Tuesday. Its estimated end date is October 21st. A Democratic-led state Senate committee plans to act today on legislation to create a Michigan Voting Rights Act. We have more from the Michigan Public Radio Network's Rick Pluta.
4: Democrats say they are countering efforts by the Trump administration they say would make it harder for people to vote, and a U.S. Supreme Court decision that struck down key elements of the U.S. Voting Rights Act. The Senate bills would require more voting information to be made available in languages other than English, provide more assistance for voters with disabilities, and create a nonpartisan Michigan Voters Institute for training and collecting data on election management. The Michigan Voting Rights Act bills are before the Senate Elections Committee. The Senate is controlled by Democrats. The Republican-controlled House has its own elections package. One of the bills would require people to show proof of citizenship before they could register to vote. I'm Rick Pluta.
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0: Turning now to the marine forecast on the open waters of Lake Superior for the rest of today. Northwest winds 10 to 20 knots, diminishing to 5 to 15 knots late. Waves 2 to 4 feet, subsiding to calm to 2 feet. Tonight, northwest winds 5 to 15 knots, backing southwest after midnight, then backing south late. Waves calm to 2 feet. And tomorrow, south winds 5 to 15 knots, backing southeast in the afternoon, becoming east 10 to 20 knots late, waves calm to 2 feet. And on the open waters of Lake Michigan for the rest of today, north winds 10 to 15 knots, becoming northeast 15 to 25, waves 2 to 4 feet. Tonight, northeast winds 10 to 20 knots, diminishing to 10 to 15, waves 2 to 4 feet. And tomorrow, northeast winds 10 to 15 knots, increasing to 10 to 20, waves 1 to 3 feet. 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Stay tuned for The Score up next. 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
1: From the studios of All Classical Radio in Portland, Oregon, this is The Score, now celebrating 20 years of music in the movies. I'm Edmund Stone. We watch movies for many reasons: to be entertained, to learn, and to feel a range of emotions. There are more than 9,500 feature films produced in a year throughout the world, and with so many choices, the filmmakers have to give us a reason to watch their film. The opening of a movie is the most critical part. It has to grab our attention and give us a reason to continue watching. Today on The Score, we are taking a look and a listen to some of the best opening scenes in cinema. Join me as we feel the power of The Godfather, the tension of the chase in Vertigo, the thrill of the action in Raiders of the Lost Ark, and more. First impressions are important, and that is no exception in the world of cinema. Filmmakers have just minutes, if not seconds, to get and keep our attention and dole out a taste of what is in store for the rest of the movie. The 2016 film, La La Land, set up our expectations not just of a dazzling musical, but of the central theme: follow your dreams. The freeway gridlock scene introduces us to Sebastian and Mia, life in Los Angeles, and the boisterous tone of the movie. The outstanding choreography, cinematography, and music by Justin Hurwitz won audiences in moments, and 246 Entertainment Industry Awards a bit later.

the infectiously upbeat music by Justin Hurwitz for the 2016 musical La La Land. The storyline is established in the opening scene, replete with hopes and dreams and frustrations. If you can sing and dance in a traffic jam, you can do anything. Alfred Hitchcock was a master at creating suspense. One technique he insisted on was to always make the public aware of all the facts involved. Otherwise, there is no suspense. In his 1958 classic Vertigo, all the facts and foibles of the characters are presented to us in the opening scene. For just over a minute and a half, we are immersed in a rooftop chase. The perpetrator, a policeman, and a man with a disabling fear of heights. The scene is set, and we cannot tear our eyes away from the screen for the rest of the movie. Bernard Herrmann wrote a score that practically defines the word tension. You can feel the build-up, spinning a musical web of fear, deceit, and spiraling down from a great height through the power of the music. Let's hear some of that score now.

That was Prelude and the Rooftop from 1958's Vertigo, composed by Bernard Herrmann for Alfred Hitchcock's masterpiece of suspense. The opening scene is one of the most riveting in all of film, and Herrmann's outstanding music instantly sweeps you along with the characters to the time, place, and tension of the story, and stays with you throughout the movie. Some cinematic works create a slow burn that builds a searing portrait of the characters and their motivations even before you see them. At the beginning of the legendary 1972 film The Godfather, the titular character is not seen, but his presence is deeply felt as a supplicant appeals to him for justice for his daughter. When the camera finally focuses on the face of Don Corleone, he is calm as he speaks about friendship and respect. And after the grieving father leaves, it is just as eerily calm when he orders his men to carry out the justice as a gift for him on the Don's daughter's wedding day. In those early minutes of the film, the dichotomy of the mafia brutality and the fierce dedication to family are set as the premise for all that follows. And once again, we can't look away. Nino Rota composed the haunting score to the film.

The main title, Godfather Waltz, and Love Theme, Speak Softly Love, from The Godfather, 1972. Composer Nino Rota encapsulates the sound of the culture of the Italian family, the quiet but brutal force of the family business, in his music, and the opening scene, which is in and of itself without music, captures the essential heart of the story in just a few minutes. There are thousands of films about the American West, and some of the best were created by Sergio Leone, with music by Ennio Morricone, sometimes called Spaghetti Westerns. The nickname denigrates the outstanding directing and musical talents of Leone and Morricone, but their films are standouts of the genre of Westerns. In the 1968 film, Once Upon a Time in the West, an extended 10-minute opening scene at the train station famously uses an ambient soundscape rather than a traditional musical score, featuring creaking windmills, buzzing flies, and wind to build tension to an excruciating level. When music does enter the scene, it is the haunting harmonica theme composed by Ennio Morricone, known as Man with a Harmonica, or the harmonica theme. Here is that theme now.

That was Man with a Harmonica from Once Upon a Time in the West from 1968. Sergio Leone's opening sequence sets the tension for the gunfight, is a perfect example of when silence speaks louder than bullets. There is no dialogue nor music in this scene, but the tension is thick, and the payoff, when the music does come in, is masterful. I'm Edmund Stone, creator, host, and producer of The Score. Today, we are exploring some of the best opening scenes in cinematic history. Before films had sound, they had intertitles, or title cards, that displayed key story descriptions in silent films. When talkies became the norm, these cinematic props disappeared, only to reappear in another galaxy far, far away.

1977's Star Wars: A New Hope changed filmmaking as we know it, and writer-director George Lucas paid homage to the cinema of old that he loved so well, using visuals and music to drive the story. His landmark space epic opened with a narration crawling further and further into the vastness of space, culminating in a Star Destroyer chase scene. John Williams wrote the iconic score.

That was the main title from 1977's Star Wars: A New Hope, composed by John Williams. The opening scene transports the audience into an entirely different realm, filled with adventure, lightsabers, and outstanding music by Maestro Williams. The theme has been incorporated into every film in the franchise, and the opening scene resets the standard for anticipation. That standard got a boost in another film featuring collaboration between George Lucas and John Williams, this time with the addition of Steven Spielberg. In 1981, the enormous talent of this triumvirate crafted one of the most action-packed opening scenes in filmmaking. In Raiders of the Lost Ark, a silhouetted man in a fedora is trekking through a steamy rainforest. In the first 10 minutes of the film, Indiana Jones is treated to a cauldron of bats surging from a cave, a colony of tarantulas, treacherous companions, walls impregnated with poison darts, a golden idol, and a massive boulder that threatens to flatten the hero. Jones escapes all that to come face to face with his rival. He may have lost that round, but the intense action had the audience permanently hooked for 5 films. John Williams composed this instantly recognizable score.

That was The Raiders March from Raiders of the Lost Ark, a 1981 collaboration between George Lucas, Steven Spielberg and John Williams that has one of the most adventurous and action-packed opening scenes ever. Still to come on this episode of The Score, more memories and music from the best opening scenes in cinema, including Skyfall, Saving Private Ryan and more. I hope you're enjoying this program. If you are, then please share it with your family and friends on your favorite social media. You can also reach me directly at Edmund, that's E-D-M-U-N-D, at thescore.org. I'd love to hear from you. 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

A great opening scene in a film doesn't just grab our attention, it earns our trust. It introduces the characters, it tells us what kind of a world we are stepping into, what to expect from the rest of the movie, give us enough of the characters to keep us interested in watching. Before a word is spoken, the tension starts to mount in the Orson Welles' highly acclaimed masterpiece of film noir, A Touch of Evil, from 1958. The tension starts to mount before a word is spoken, as we see a bomb being planted in the trunk of a car. One of the most famous shots ever made, director Welles ratchets up the fear and urgency over 3 minutes and 20 seconds. Each time the traffic stops for even a moment, we dread what we know.

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That was the main title from 1958's A Touch of Evil, composed by Henry Mancini. A masterpiece of film noir, it is a story of corruption and vengeance. The opening scene begins with tension that does not slack throughout the entire movie. Quentin Tarantino is widely considered a modern auteur. He writes and directs his films and has a highly recognizable signature style of storytelling, intense violence, and a penchant for writing alternative histories as a type of cinematic catharsis. His first of these alternate histories was Inglourious Basterds in 2009, a historical revenge fantasy that culminates in killing Hitler. Tarantino carefully set the stage in the long opening scene. The tension builds from the first moment as Nazi Colonel Hans Lander arrives at a farmstead. Lander, like Tarantino, enjoys a good mind game. His conversation with the farmer starts out somewhat benign, but the veneer of civility is ripped away as he informs the man that he is looking for a missing Jewish family. The camera slowly crawls from the farmer's face to the face of a terrified woman hiding under the floorboards in the house. Lander draws out the tension, and for a moment, the farmer and the audience might even believe things may be all right. He says that the Germans will leave the man and his three daughters alone if he tells him where the missing family are. Any Tarantino fan knows that things will definitely not be all right and are on the edge of their seat throughout the movie. Tarantino does not use original compositions in his films, but repurposes known works, often from other films. The Green Leaves of Summer, earlier composed by Dmitri Tiomkin, plays during the powerful opening scene.

That was Dmitri Tiomkin's The Green Leaves of Summer, juxtaposed against the explosive brutality of the opening scene in Quentin Tarantino's 2009 movie Inglourious Basterds. The scene is extremely intense and sets up the rest of the film and its characters in an unforgettable way that makes the revenge fantasy at the end all the more satisfying. I'm Edmund Stone, creator, host, and producer of The Score. Today, we are exploring music and moments from some of the greatest opening scenes in cinema. On the far more historical side of films about World War II is the heart-wrenching masterpiece Saving Private Ryan from 1998. Loosely based on real-life events, it is the story of a special unit being sent into the bloody fray of World War II to bring back the sole surviving son of a woman whose other three boys had all just been killed in the war. The opening scene is painfully realistic, portraying the visceral horror of war. Director Steven Spielberg chose not to glorify war, but to deconstruct its cinematic clichés. The depiction of the landing scene at Omaha Beach's Dog Green Sector was extraordinarily realistic, from the panic inside the landing craft to the sheer brutality of the German defense. War had never been portrayed so accurately in mainstream American cinema. Here is Omaha Beach, composed by John Williams, for Saving Private Ryan in 1998.

That was Omaha Beach from 1998's Saving Private Ryan, composed by John Williams. The music plays to the opening scene of the landing. The 24-minute sequence is stark in its realism and builds a deep, gripping empathy for the soldiers and their fight for survival. James Bond films are instantly recognizable from the stylized design and pop music of the opening credits to the apparent indestructibility of the super spy hero. The 2012 installment, Skyfall, is considered one of the best of the pre-title sequences of the Bond franchise. It delivers adrenaline-pumping action, strong character setup, and a surprise: the apparent death of Bond. As Bond fights on the top of a moving train, he is shot and falls down the ravine and into the river. Here is Thomas Newman conducting from his original score to Skyfall.

That was Grand Bazaar from 2012's Skyfall, composed by Thomas Newman for the scene where Bond is shot and falls down a ravine and into a river. Often cited as the most thrilling of all the Bond pre-title sequences, this 007 opening has a unique feature, the apparent death of the spy. To visually depict the evolution of humanity from the savannas of Africa to the cold vastness of space in the near future, in one scene, without a word of dialogue, requires cinematic mastery. That is exactly what Stanley Kubrick created in the 1968 film 2001: A Space Odyssey. The deliberately slow pace of the opening scene moves from the depiction of a community of great apes to the arrival of the monolith to the iconic match cut of the ape throwing a bone, which cuts to a ship in space representing millions of years of human progress from primitive tools to advanced technology in one instant. The sonic picture painted with the wordless choir Requiem by George Ligeti, then transitioning into the eerie and powerful Also Sprach Zarathustra by Richard Strauss, pairs with this masterstroke of filmmaking perfectly.

That is the sound of millions of years of evolution as depicted in 2001, A Space Odyssey. Requiem for soprano, mezzo-soprano, two mixed choirs and orchestra by George Ligeti, and also Sprach Zarathustra by Richard Strauss, used to perfection in the opening scene of the groundbreaking film 2001, A Space Odyssey, from 1968. It is said that you only have one chance to make a first impression. This is particularly true in filmmaking. From the very first frame, the opening scene of a film has the power to draw us in or lose us forever. A well-crafted opening intrigues, teases, and informs. It establishes the theme, characters, power, and tone. A masterfully crafted opening does not just entertain, it can change the way that we see movies forever, creating a moment that stays with us the rest of our lives.

0: 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The Score's executive producer is Fred Child. Production assistance is provided by Warren Black, Dylan Bodnarik, and Todd Dolanik. For more information about our show, visit us at thescore.org. And don't forget to follow us on your favorite social media. I'm your producer and host, Edmund Stone. Let's do this again soon.
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4: 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John and Judy Baldwin of Marquette in celebration of their son Philip's birthday. And Terry and Cheryl Jardis of Escanaba.
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2: Bill Rudman, and this is Footlight Parade, Sounds of the American Musical. Coming up, we're going on the road with some folks who, whether they like it or not, seem to be perpetual wanderers in life. Their songs are memorable, and here to sing them for us are Richard Kiley, Lee Marvin, Vanessa Williams, Alfred Drake, Peggy Lee, Al Jolson, Jerry Orbach, and many more. So pack your gear, but don't go anywhere for at least an hour. As usual, the program is produced by the Musical Theater Project.

and he's on his way. That's Art Lund as the wandering ranch hand in Frank Lesser's The Most Happy Fella, 1956. I read somewhere that there are two kinds of people in this world, those who want to settle down in one place and those who are always traveling on, like Joey. In this hour, we're going to hear from and about the restless ones. Here are two with lofty goals.

Richard Conley and Irving Jacobson as Don Quixote and Sancho Panza in the 1965 musical Man of La Mancha, scored by Mitch Lee and Joe Darian. This wanderer has mixed emotions about her freedom. She's the homeless Susie, roaming through California in Rodgers and Hammerstein's musical based on a John Steinbeck novel.

from the 1955 Pipe Dream by Rodgers and Hammerstein and featuring Judy Tyler. Here's another person without a home. He's the hobo Bumper, played by Al Jolson in a daring Rodgers and Hart movie musical from 1933. The romantic jauntiness of this tune would be considered politically incorrect if it were written today, but Hallelujah, I'm a Bum is remarkable for its time. It's the only film musical made during the Great Depression that actually zooms in on that period. Jolson comes first in his original performance, and then Bobby Short takes over.

0: some wanderers who delight in their hobohemia. With both songs written during the Depression by Richard Rodgers and Lorenz Hart, Lena Horne made The Lady is a Tramp hers forever in MGM's Words and Music, 1948, and opening up, Al Jolson and Bobby Short. You know, these nonconformist tramps can be charismatic figures.
1: What a dog.

0: that I could travel his way.
1: The voice of Peggy Lee in Walt Disney's The Lady and the Tramp, 1955. The song is by Lee and Sonny Burke. Ever fall in love with a wanderer? Probably not such a good idea.

jazz singer Joyce Breach. It's a Bart Howard song, first performed in the 1953 Broadway revue, John Murray Anderson's Almanac.

0: Alan J. Lerner and Kurt Weill wrote that for their 1948 musical Love Life. We heard Jerry Orbach, who recorded Love Song in 1970. You're listening to an hour on the road in the company of wanderers and roamers. And coming up, Anthony Perkins, Vanessa Williams, Lee Marvin, and more. I'm Bill Rudman. This is Footlight Parade, produced each week by the Musical Theater Project. 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
1: Next time on Jazz and the American Spirit, music from two saxophonists who take up the torch after the passing of John Coltrane in 1967, Joe Henderson and Eddie Harris. 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
0: This whole idea of wandering is usually romanticized, not only in musicals, but in all of popular culture. Like Westerns, the American cowboy is only at home and happy on the range, right? But these two guys will tell you that even with all the beautiful scenery, wandering can be a curse.
2: Any flimsy dimsy looking for true love, better smile me no good dearie good day. Any flimsy dimsy looking for true love, better look her looking some other way. For my kiss can be no evermore promise, but a fancy dancy fiddle and free. Any flimsy dimsy looking for true love.

The downside of wandering. Alfred Drake in 1944's Sing Out Sweet Land, preceded by Anthony Perkins in Frank Lesser's Green Willow, 1960. And now, how about wandering through the world of showbiz? I have a friend who's on the road 11 months a year touring with some musical or other. For me, that would be hell, but not for Deanne or for these folks.

0: Verona.
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2: Our next jump is Parma, that stingy, dingy Manus. Then Mantua, then Padua, then we open again. Where? We open in Venice. We next play Verona, then on to Cremona.
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2: Our next jump is Parma, that heartless, tartless Manus. Then Mantua, then Padua, then we open again. Where? In Venice.
4: The original stars of Cole Porter's Kiss Me, Kate, 1948. Alfred Drake again, with Patricia Morrison, Lisa Kirk, and Harold Lang. One of the most persuasive and poetic of all the musical theater wanderers is the creation of composer Harold Arlen and lyricist Johnny Mercer.

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Now that's wanderlust. Vanessa Williams as Della in the 1998 City Center concert presentation of St. Louis Woman, a 1946 musical with a great Harold Arlen and Johnny Mercer score. As much as I love that song, it also drives me crazy, and I'll tell you why. A few years ago, I had a girlfriend who embodied that I gotta roam philosophy, whereas I wanted the house with the fireplace in the small town. So please indulge me for just a minute. Technically, our next wanderer should be Danny Kaye as Hans Christian Andersen, who goes from village to village telling stories. But we're going to hear a more recent recording of Anywhere I Wander by a woman, Liz Calloway, because that way I can fantasize that my former girlfriend finally saw the light.

0: Liz Calloway, a song by Frank Lesser, written for the 1952 movie musical Hans Christian Andersen. Okay, so I'm not a wanderer by nature, and maybe neither are you, but you gotta hand it to these last two philosophers, who make a very compelling case for the other side.
1: I have nothing. 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

In order of appearance, Herschel Bernardi playing the title role in Broadway's Zorba, 1968, with score by John Kander and Fred Ebb, and Lee Marvin as Ben Rumson in the 1969 film version of Lerner and Lowe's Gold Rush musical, Paint Your Wagon. Well, it's time for me to wander on out of here, but unlike those guys, I always come back on Footlight Parade. 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
3: And now the Footlight Parade bonus. 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But first, a bit of the overture from another Frank Lesser musical that's about a wanderer, Green Willow.

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0: Hello and welcome to The Dress Circle. This is Michael Kanacki.
1: And this is Ted Otten.
0: And today's show came out of a cry, basically, I've heard. And that cry was, I've got to get out of the house. I have to go somewhere. And people who have never really traveled before have been talking about traveling. At any rate, today's show is dedicated to traveling. And we're going to be looking at traveling through the lens of the musicals.
1: We're going to start with a review called Starting Here, Starting Now, which features the songs of Maltby and Shire. And this is a really excellent review, and it's one that Michael and I both like. And we're going to start with a song he picked. In fact, he said this has to be number one, because the song is called Travel. It's performed by Lonnie Ackerman, Marjorie Cohen, and George Lee Andrews, who are the cast of Starting Here, Starting Now.

0: from Starting Here, Starting Now, featuring the songs of Maltby and Shire, you heard a song called Travel, and it was performed by Lonnie Ackerman, Marjorie Cohen, and George Lee Andrews.
1: It seems like some people feel the same as Cole Porter did when he wrote a song for Anything Goes. There is no cure like travel, and we have the chorus to sing it.

0: That was a song you may not have heard in Anything Goes, because there are about 60 songs that wander in and out of this score that were written and reused over the years. But that was a bonus track on the John McGlynn complete recording of Anything Goes, and you heard the chorus singing There's No Cure Like Travel.
1: Well, if you're not traveling and you know someone who is traveling, the phrase to use is Bon Voyage. And that's the title of one of the songs in Bernstein's wonderful show, Candide. We're going back to the original cast from the 1950s, and here is tenor William Olvis with the chorus to say Bon Voyage.

I'm so rich that my life is an utter bore. There is just not a thing that I need. My desires are as dry as an apple core, and my only emotion is greed, which is why, though I've nothing to spend it for,

0: William Olvis and the chorus from the original cast recording of Bernstein's Candide said, Bon voyage.
1: Now, Candide was basically taken advantage of by a ruthless, we'll say, travel agent now, because he was sold a leaky boat. And you can only travel, hopefully, if you're actually traveling at the whim of someone else. And actually, travel, hopefully, is the name of our next song. And if you know about Bertie Wooster, you know whatever he does generally does not turn out right. And we have a song from the musical By Jeeves about Bertie driving his car. It is called Travel, Hopefully, and we have Malcolm Sinclair and Stephen Pacey from the original London cast to perform it.
2: Easy, please, some music, if you will, suitable for a motoring narrative. Thank you, that's much better.

0: planet is a solitary hitchhiker.
1: At the nearest country track, no time for looking back. 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
0: look out!
1: Good Lord! Jeeves! Jeeves, have I hit something?
2: I fear so, sir.
1: A sheep?
2: No, sir.
1: A duck?
2: A person, sir.
1: Oh, one of those.

0: We hope when you travel, hopefully, you won't have any run-ins the way that Bertie Wooster did. And that was a song from By Jeeves. And that was written by Andrew Lloyd Webber and Alan Ayckbourn. So that's why it was just a little bit arch.
1: We have an unusual song up next because it didn't get used in the show for which it was written. The song is called Travelin' Light, and it was meant to be sung by a character in Guys and Dolls named Nathan Detroit. And the man who was performing Nathan Detroit in the opening night cast, Sam Levine, didn't find out that the song was not being used until opening night, when there was an announcement listing the song in the program as being erroneous. But we do have Frank Lesser himself to sing Travelin' Light.

0: from a CD entitled An Evening with Frank Lesser. Composer Frank Lesser sang Travelin' Light, a song unused in Guys and Dolls.
1: One of the nice things about looking through our catalog for these theme shows is that we get to use shows that we forget about all the time. And this next song comes from one of those. The song is called A Little Traveling Music, and it comes from a 1974 musical called Good Companions that was written by Andre Previn and Johnny Mercer. Our cast is one that's filled with names you might recognize a little bit. Marty Webb, Judy Dench, John Mills, Christopher Gable, and the company. And they'll be singing A Little Traveling Music.

0: For many people, a little traveling music is probably 99 bottles of beer on the wall, but this was a little traveling music from the musical Good Companions. It was performed by Marty Webb, Judy Dench, John Mills, Christopher Gable, and the company.
1: The Frogs was a musical to be performed at the Yale University swimming pool written by Stephen Sondheim, but it eventually made it to Lincoln Center. From the score, we have a song called I Love to Travel. Here it's sung by Nathan Lane, Roger Bart, and the chorus.

0: talk.
1: So tell me more about this writer.
2: Shaw, Bernard Shaw. Hated the name George. Born in Dublin in 1856. Dramatist, literary and music critic, socialist spokesman, showman, controversialist, and a leading figure in the 20th century theater.
1: Wait a minute. Is this the guy who wrote My Fair Lady?
2: Well, it was based on a play of his.

0: slip, trip, catch.
1: Are we there yet? Because my feet have definitely lost interest.
2: Stop complaining. Such is life. Each of us must play his own part. You, Xanthius, a slave. I, Dionysus, a god.
1: Half a god. Your mother was mortal.
2: It still counts.
1: If you're a god, why do you cringe when you hear thunder?
2: That's my father, Zeus, chief of the Olympian gods, the most powerful and important job there is. And, well, he and I, we have issues.
1: You also cry when you go to the theater.
2: Have you been to the theater lately?
0: Mud, dirt, thorns, vines, sand, rock, gravel, gravel.
1: I hate to travel. I hate to even leave the house. I hate the change of air. I hate the getting there. I hate to pack and all of that. I hate to change my habitat. I hate to not know where I'm going, then to not know where I'm at. I hate the...
2: You've got to learn to see the bigger picture.

0: From The Frogs by Stephen Sondheim, Nathan Lane, Roger Bart, and the chorus sang I Love to Travel.
1: This is Michael Kanacki.
0: And this is Ted Otten.
1: And you're listening to Songs of Travel on The Dress Circle. Well, we have another song called The Travel Song. And this one comes from Shrek the Musical. And let's just hope that when you travel, you're not joined by an annoying talking animal sidekick. But unfortunately, Shrek was. From the original company, we've got Brian D'Arcy James and Daniel Breaker.
2: You know, this may turn into the longest day of my entire life.
3: Oh, I got the perfect remedy for that.
2: Donkey,

0: That'll do, donkey. 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
1: A happy-go-lucky travel song from Shrek the Musical, performed by Brian D'Arcy James and Daniel Breaker.
2: Michael mentioned the joy of finding songs in shows we hadn't used in a long time, and our next show is such a find. It's called Woody Guthrie's American Songbook, and this recording, made in 1994, hasn't been used for at least 10 years. We have the company of the production singing the opening song, and it's called Hard Travelin'.

0: You heard a song from Woody Guthrie's American Songbook, the opening song of the production called Hard Travelin', sung by the original cast.
1: You heard a song from Cowgirls recently, and we found another song in that score that fit our traveling motif, because they end up being a traveling trio. And here are Mary Murfitt, Mary Erlinger, and Lori Fisher to explain it.

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1: Called Wind in the Willows, and we found listed the song It's the Only Way to Travel. In the list of songs, it was listed as being performed by Toad, but nowhere in the booklet did it give a listing of who played what in this studio cast recording. But Michael found it. And what is the name of that site where you find so much information that we can't find anywhere else?
2: Castalbums.org. If you ever want to see how many cast albums there are in foreign languages, that's the place to go. And it's also filled with some wonderful information by people who are just as crazy as we are about musicals.
1: Well, we found out that the song is sung by Roger Freeland. So here is Roger with It's the Only Way to Travel, a song for Toad from Wind in the Willows.

0: A song from the musical version of The Wind in the Willows by Williams Elliot, It's the Only Way to Travel, and our singer was Roger Freeland. 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
1: Noel Coward wrote a musical about what happens to the activities director on a cruise, and we know many people are itching to get to that endless buffet called a cruise. But she bemoans the fact that the wrong people travel, and here's Elaine Stritch to let you know more.

where the gourmets meet, they invariably fetch up. And it's hard to make them accept a steak that isn't served rare and smeared with ketchup.

0: That was Elaine Stritch from Noel Coward's Sail Away, bemoaning the thing that we bemoan quite often, why do the wrong people travel?
1: And of course, Michael, that doesn't include us.
0: Never.
1: Ragtime is a wonderful musical by Ahrens and Flaherty, and all sorts of people take all sorts of journeys during ragtime. There is a song that comes very early in the score called Journey On, and we have it sung here by Marin Mazzie, Mark Jacoby, Peter Friedman, Dwayne Martin Foster, and Rod Campbell from the Broadway original cast recording of Ragtime.
2: It's an honor to go on expedition with you, Admiral Parry. It's men like you who have made this country great.
3: It's men like you who will keep it great.
4: All sail set, Admiral.
3: Thank you, Mr. Henson. This is my first officer, Mr. Matthew Henson.
2: Good evening.
4: Welcome aboard.
2: What's that in the distance? Such a ghostly glow.
3: They're called rag ships. Immigrants from every cesspool in Western and Eastern Europe. Most of them become very patriotic Americans. They're your future customers.
4: My people were also brought here on ships.
3: Good watch, Henson.
2: You're a brave man, whoever you are. Coming so far, expecting so much. A salute to the man on the deck of that ship. A salute to the immigrant stranger. Heaven knows why you'd make such a terrible trip. May your own God protect you from danger. Is it freedom or love that you crave for?

0: People ask, how old are you?
1: I don't answer.
0: Your name?
1: No name.
0: Where your mother is?
1: Dead.
0: This is my father. He speaks for both of us.
1: This is my father. He speaks for both of us. Is that other ship going back home?
0: No. America is our home now. America is our shtetl.
1: Am I hired Leben? Look, someone is waving. Where is he going?
0: He's a fool on a fool's journey.

0: From the original Broadway cast recording of Ragtime, you heard Maren Mazie, Mark Jacoby, Peter Friedman, Dwayne Martin Foster, and Rod Campbell sing Journey On.
1: There is one aspect to a trip that is true probably 100% of the time. At some point, you have to go home, unless you're really lucky and get to stay where you are. So we have a song about the journey home, and this comes from the musical Bombay Dreams by A.R. Rahman, and it had lyrics by Don Black. Raza Jeffrey is our performer singing about his journey home.

0: From the musical Bombay Dreams by A.R. Rahman and Don Black, that was The Journey Home, sung by Raza Jeffrey, and his journey was to the glitter of Bollywood, but then going back to the love of home. And I guess you could really say, if you ever go looking for your heart's desire, don't go looking any further than your own backyard, because if it wasn't there, you never lost it in the first place.
1: That sounds oddly familiar.
0: Yeah, think about it. Well, at any rate, thank you so much for joining us today, and we hope you'll join us next week for songs suitable for Memorial Day. Until then, this is Michael Kanacki.
1: And this is Ted Otten.
0: Wishing you a very pleasant evening from The Dress Circle.
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0: 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Music from two saxophonists who take up the torch after the passing of John Coltrane in 1967, Joe Henderson and Eddie Harris. That's next time on Jazz and the American Spirit, tonight at 11 on Public Radio 90.
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4: 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John and Judy Baldwin of Marquette in celebration of their son Philip's birthday. And Terry and Cheryl Jardis of Escanaba.
0: The time is now 3 o'clock Eastern to Central. 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For tonight, mostly clear skies, areas of frost through midnight, widespread frost late, lows in the low to mid-30s. For tomorrow, mostly sunny skies, areas of frost through early afternoon, highs in the low to mid-60s. And looking ahead to Friday, mostly cloudy skies with highs once again in the low to mid-60s. 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

British singer Beverly Byrne with Fascinating Rhythm, Thou Swell, off her album Dream Dancer. Beverly Byrne opening up our weekday program for this afternoon. I'm Hans Ahlstrom. Thanks for joining us. In our first half hour here, we'll hear from some singers, including Lauren White, Lauren Henderson, and the Baylor Project. Then a little later on in our program, some international sounds from Samba Sonics, Rai Donju, and Jordan Macampa. Up next, this is Seraphine LaRiviere, who's from Quebec. From the album Because You're Mine, here's One Note Samba. Ba, ba, ba.

The Sweetest Sounds from Lauren Henderson. That's on her album Musa, a self-released album from Lauren Henderson. Before that, Lauren White gave us Ever Since the World Ended from her album of the same name. That one on Cafe Pacific Records. And we started off with Quebec singer Séraphine LaRivière and One Note Samba. That's off a blue jazz release called Because You're Mine. It's actually an EP from Blue Jazz, and the songs are taken from her full Canadian release called Unravel. This is Weekday on Public Radio 90. I'm Hans Ahlstrom. Here's the Baylor Project.

0: The Baylor Project, the husband and wife team of Marcus and Jean Baylor. Marcus was previously drummer for the Yellow Jackets, and Jean was a member of the R&B group Janae. Their album is called Generations. We heard Strivin', featuring saxophonist Kenny Garrett. 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I'm Hans Ahlstrom.
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2: I'm Dr. Anthony Lizerwitz, and this is Climate Connections. Vast, squishy bogs in northern Canada and western Siberia, and muddy, humid swamps in the Congo Basin will help shape the future of the world's climate. These waterlogged landscapes are types of peatlands, which form as plants break down slowly in watery, low-oxygen conditions. Over hundreds and thousands of years, this dead plant material builds up into thick layers of peat. This process keeps much of the carbon in those plants stored underground, so the carbon is not released to the atmosphere where it would contribute to global warming. And despite covering just 3% of the world's land surface, peatlands store more carbon than all the world's forests combined. But in recent decades, many peatlands have been drained for agriculture or other development, and some have burned in wildfires. When peatlands are damaged or destroyed, much of their stored carbon escapes into the atmosphere. Scientists estimate that degraded and destroyed peatlands produce about 4% of all climate warming emissions. So efforts to conserve and restore peatlands around the world are critical to helping reverse that trend. Climate Connections is produced by the Yale Center for Environmental Communication. To learn more about climate change, visit climateconnections.org.
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0: Taking a look at our forecast from the National Weather Service Office Marquette. For tonight, mostly clear skies, areas of frost through midnight, then widespread frost late, lows 30 to 36 degrees. Mostly sunny skies expected for tomorrow, areas of frost through early afternoon, highs in the low to mid 60s. Looking ahead to tomorrow night, partly cloudy, areas of frost, lows in the mid 30s to low 40s. And for Friday, mostly cloudy skies with highs in the low to mid-60s. Taking a look at our Northern Notes calendar of events, the Escanaba Public Library is hosting an author talk and book signing with Jim McCommons for his book, The Feather Wars and the Great Crusade to Save America's Birds, today in Escanaba. The event begins at 5:30 at the library. 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The Department of Natural Resources is hosting Western UP Citizens Advisory Council tomorrow in Ironwood. 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And the North Country Trail Association Marquette Area Chapter is having a general membership meeting tomorrow in Marquette. The event begins at 6 p.m. at the Peter White Public Library in the Community Room. 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

South Korean guitarist and composer Rai Dongju with Ricasso from the Lion's Den 2 album Arium. Ikebi Shakedown before that gave us She's Knockin' from The Way Home on Coal Mine Records. And we start off with the Brazilian band from Sao Paulo, Samba Sonics, and Babulina from the Putumayo World Music Release, Putumayo Presents Brazil. Some international sounds in this half hour of our weekday program. I'm Hans Ahlstrom. In a moment, we're going to hear from one of the early stars of so-called New Age music, Max Heistein, also Jupiter and Oques. But first, from the Ivory Coast, this is Dobe Naore with Lève Toi.

Jupiter and Oques. That's Jupiter Bakonji and the band Oques with Nzele Momi from the album Kin Sonic. Jupiter Bakonji is originally from Kinshasa in the Democratic Republic of Congo. The album is called Kin Sonic, a reference not only to family but to Kinshasa. Before that, Max Heistein with Heistein, that is, with Badango from the album Gratitunes. And we started off with Lève-toi from Dobé Naore from the Ivory Coast from the album Couleur, that on Kumbanja Records. Time for one more in this edition of our weekday program. Our last set ended with Jupiter and Oques from the Democratic Republic of Congo. Here, another artist from the Congo, based in London. This is Jordan Makampa with a tune called Magic.

0: Jordan Makampa, born in the Democratic Republic of Congo, now based in London, that was called Magic from his album Foreigner. Jordan Makampa, wrapping up our weekday program for this afternoon, I'm Hans Ahlstrom. Thanks for listening.
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0: and legal system.
1: President Trump's legal deal with the federal government doesn't just steer money to his allies.
2: It gives Trump and his companies a free pass on any pending tax problems.
1: For Wednesday, May 20th, it's All Things Considered from NPR News. I'm Scott Detrow.
2: And I'm Juana Summers. Trump's approval rating has been dropping.
1: We will hear what swing voters in North Carolina think about his presidency so far.
3: He's laser focused on the war. He's not thinking that $100 in groceries doesn't even last me a week.
2: Plus, more dismissals of experts at key health and human services panels.
1: And the 50th, that is right, the 50th season of Survivor is wrapping up.
4: I think a good and fun and lively season has broken out, even if my personal favorites did not make it all the way to the end.
2: Those stories and more, first to this news.
5: Live from NPR News in Washington, I'm Windsor Johnston. The Justice Department has formally indicted former Cuban President Raul Castro. Acting Attorney General Todd Blanche made the announcement at Miami's Freedom Tower.
6: Today, we are announcing an indictment charging Raul Castro and several others with conspiracy to kill U.S. nationals.
5: NPR's Ada Peralta reports the charges stem from Castro's alleged involvement in the downing of two American planes in 1996.
7: The two planes belonged to a group called Brothers to the Rescue, which used to fly over the streets of Florida, alerting the Coast Guard of Cuban migrants in trouble. On several occasions, the planes flew into Cuban airspace, dropping anti-government leaflets. In February of 1996, the Cuban Air Force shot down two Cessnas. The U.S. claims then Defense Minister Raul Castro ordered the shooting. Michael Bustamante studies Cuba at the University of Miami, and he says this is bigger than historical justice. The indictment is part of a broader U.S. move to pressure the Cuban government to change.
8: It also sets the table ostensibly for the thing that the administration lacked, if they ever did want to escalate to military action, which was a pretext to do so.
7: In January, the U.S. used the indictment of Nicolas Maduro to remove him from office in Venezuela. Ada Peralta, NPR News, Miami.
5: President Trump is defending a new nearly $1.8 billion fund designed to help people he says were unfairly targeted by the justice system after the January 6th attack on the U.S. Capitol building.
9: The anti-weaponization of people, I mean, people were destroyed. They went to jail. Their families were ruined. They committed suicide.
5: Now, two police officers who defended the Capitol during the insurrection are suing to stop those payments. NPR's Tom Dreisbach reports the lawsuit argues taxpayers should not be forced to compensate people involved in the attack.
10: Washington, D.C. police officer Daniel Hodges was repeatedly assaulted by rioters on January 6th. President Trump pardoned the men who attacked him, and now the administration says those rioters and others can apply for payment from a new $1.8 billion fund set up by the Justice Department for people who believe they were victims of weaponized law enforcement. Hodges is suing to stop payouts that he believes are both illegal and dangerous.
11: If they get this payout, then they'll have significant financial resources, and they have no ethical qualms about it. So what would stop them from carrying out any more violence?
10: Trump administration officials say they will evaluate claims on a case-by-case basis. Tom Dreisbach, NPR News.
5: At last check on Wall Street, the Dow Jones Industrial Average was up 645 points, the Nasdaq up 399. This is NPR News.
12: 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The time is now 4:04 Eastern. For Public Radio 19 News, I'm Liam Eulenjoy. A Highbridge, Wisconsin man has been sentenced on various drug charges in Gogebic County. Last July, a vehicle driven by 56-year-old Eric Schutte was stopped in Wakefield. It belonged to Delani Leva, who was being tracked by police for transporting meth into the Ontonagon area. She was asleep in the back seat. During a search of the vehicle, police found meth, drug paraphernalia, and a glass smoking device. They discovered more meth and a torch on Schutte. A jury found Schutte guilty of possession with intent to deliver meth, conspiracy to deliver meth, and possession of meth within 1,000 feet of a public park. He was sentenced Tuesday to 6.5 to 20 years in prison for both the possession with intent to deliver and conspiracy charges, and 1 to 2 years for possession of meth near a park. The Michigan Departments of Agriculture and Rural Development and Natural Resources are reminding residents to be careful with their firewood this summer. Officials say more than 140 pests and plant diseases can hitch a ride in untreated firewood, traveling hundreds of miles before emerging to wreak havoc on local ecosystems. Many are difficult to see with the naked eye. To prevent the spread of any invasive species that might be lurking in your logs, buy certified heat-treated firewood. It comes with a stamp or seal that proves it's safe to move long distances. The heat eliminates invasive species hiding in the wood. Or collect and purchase firewood at your destination. It should never be moved more than 10 miles from where it was originally cut, unless it's been heat treated. For Public Radio 90 News, I'm Liam Eulenjoy.

0: 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I'm Scott Detrow.
1: And I'm Juana Summers. President Trump's settlement with the government he heads has gotten even more sweeping. New disclosures by the Justice Department suggest Trump and his companies will now receive a free pass for any past tax problems and perhaps immunity for even more legal trouble. Critics say that is an abuse of the system. NPR's Carrie Johnson joins us now. Hi, Carrie.
2: Hi, Juana.
1: Carrie, what is the latest on President Trump's settlement?
2: Well, there had already been a huge outcry over the creation of a nearly $2 billion pot of taxpayer money that could compensate January 6 defendants and other MAGA allies who say Democrats weaponized the justice system. But then the Justice Department quietly posted a new document online yesterday afternoon. It's three short paragraphs that go even further. This new document purports to bar the U.S. government from taking action over past tax returns filed by Trump and his companies. Brandon DeBow works at the Tax Law Center at NYU Law School.
3: This is a breathtaking abuse of the tax and legal system. DOJ does not have authority to offer this extraordinary concession to the president, his family, and his entities.
2: DeBow says the IRS would have to act to lift the audits against Trump and his family, that the Justice Department cannot do that on its own. And he says laws in place after Richard Nixon tried to abuse the IRS mean people inside that agency are supposed to be protected from political interference from the White House. Mm-hmm. One lawyer already resigned from the Treasury Department around the same time this settlement with Trump came together, but he has not commented publicly about why he left.
1: And Carrie, how are Congress as well as watchdog groups responding to this?
2: Congressman Jamie Raskin of Maryland and Richard Neal of Massachusetts are demanding answers from the administration. They worry the new language seems to cover something much broader than taxes. They say essentially the federal government threw in a super pardon for the president, his sons, freeing them not only for taxes but other pending federal criminal or civil probes, things maybe even like insider trading, antitrust violations, or false statements. A former U.S. attorney, Joyce Vance, wrote in a blog post that the government is, quote, giving the store away and getting nothing in return. Mm. And to protest the deal, a group of former government lawyers projected an image onto the DOJ headquarters building last night, a quote that reads, a government of laws, not of men. Those words appeared in a bright white light on top of a banner showing President Trump's face.
1: Mm. And Carrie, what's the Trump administration had to say?
2: Vice President J.D. Vance told reporters yesterday this is all about compensating Americans for what he called injustices in the Biden era.
4: Is a dollar of this money going to the Trump administration? No. Is a dollar of this money going to Donald Trump personally? No. Is a dollar of this money going to Donald Trump's family? No. The people that would get the money are people, some of whom have been prosecuted completely disproportionate to any crime they've ever committed.
2: But tax experts I interviewed say nobody else would have got this deal and that Trump and his family could, in fact, receive financial benefits from the dropping of tax audits. Acting Attorney General Todd Blanche is the one who signed off on that part of the deal. He's a former personal attorney for Trump, but he balked at that description before Congress this week.
1: Carrie, as I understand it, the settlement wasn't filed with the federal court, so I wonder, is there any way to block it?
2: This could be a difficult go in the courts, but some people are trying. Two police officers who worked at the Capitol on January 6 filed a lawsuit in federal court today to try to block that nearly $2 billion anti-weaponization fund. They say the administration lacks authority to do this without Congress and that it infringes on Congress's power of the purse. Howard Law professor Sherilyn Eifelt flagged another possible legal problem. She says the alleged slush fund violates the 14th Amendment ban on payments to support an insurrection. The simplest way, of course, to disrupt this settlement would be for a majority in Congress to do something about it. But it's not clear when that might happen. Democrats today tried to issue subpoenas, but Republicans blocked them. Some lawmakers, including Republicans like Brian Fitzpatrick of Pennsylvania, told reporters on Capitol Hill they are working on legislation.
1: NPR's Carrie Johnson, thanks as always.
2: Thanks for having me.
0: In San Diego, community members are grieving the three men who were killed in a shooting at their mosque on Monday. The men all made some effort to stop the shooters, saving more than 100 children and school staff. NPR's Juliana Kim talked to some of the people who knew them.
5: Their names were Mansoor Kaziha, Amin Abdullah, and Nadir Awood. And in their deaths, they haven't been referred to as victims, but as heroes.
6: At no point they were hiding or running away from what's happening. They were trying to help and assist each other.
5: Gauss Mohammed is the head of security at the Islamic Center of San Diego. He's watched the surveillance footage from the day of the shooting.
6: While Brother Amin, the security, he was trying to confront the gunmen, and the other two gentlemen, Nader and Mansoor, teamed up. They were trying to come back and forth to see what's going on in the front rather than running away from the situation.
5: Mohammed was especially close to Abdullah. As he grieves the loss of a friend and colleague, Mohammed is also grappling with the fact that Abdullah did exactly what he was trained to do.
6: As soon as he saw them running towards the mosque with their rifle and shotgun, he started shooting at them. And then that's when they engaged into a gunfire.
5: Mohammed says the center has received an uptick in threats ever since Hamas attacked Israel on October 7, 2023. But they've been beefing up security for years now. A turning point was in 2019 when a gunman opened fire at a mosque in New Zealand. That's also when Abdullah started working as a guard at the San Diego mosque. Ismahan Abdullahi has worshipped at the mosque for years, and she says,
7: he wanted to prevent another situation like what happened in New Zealand. And it's so heartbreaking to know that what he was trying to prevent is what cost him his life.
5: Beyond his role as a guard, Abdullah was also known as being the first person that people would see as they walk into the mosque.
7: Amin was always smiling. He was always greeting you, and he was always welcoming you to this masjid.
5: It was these acts of kindness and generosity that community members say they'll miss most about all three men. Nadir Awood lived across the street from the mosque, and Mohammed says,
6: very charming personality, always smiling, always laughing.
5: Although Awood didn't work at the mosque, he responded without hesitation when he heard shots.
6: He just ran towards the Islamic Center to check on what's going on and how he's able to help.
5: Mansoor Kaziha had been at the mosque since the 1980s. He was the building's handyman and also ran a little shop inside the center. He was notorious for letting children take treats for free.
8: He would never accept payments, and so that's the kind of guy that he was.
5: That's Noor Abdi. He attended the mosque as a kid, and his favorite memory of Kaziha came each Ramadan.
8: He would cook single-handedly for 300 people to break their fast during the blessed month of Ramadan. He has done so much. I can't name the amount of things that he has his fingerprints on, and we have lost a pillar of this center.
5: Abdi says all three men and how they lived and how they died have forever left a mark on their community. Juliana Kim, NPR News, San Diego.

0: Health Secretary Robert F. Kennedy Jr. is shaking up another important scientific panel. It's called the U.S. Preventive Services Task Force, and the news broke today that he's fired the two primary care doctors who led the panel. NPR's Ping Wong has more.
1: The chair and vice chair of the U.S. Preventive Services Task Force received termination letters from Health Secretary Kennedy last week. Both are top experts in primary care and had many months left in their terms. Kennedy said the decision to remove them was administrative and unrelated to their performance or the many years they volunteered to serve on the panel, according to copies of the letter viewed by NPR. In congressional testimony last month, Kennedy had a harsher assessment of the panel.
2: That committee has been lackadaisical and negligent for 20 years. We're now bringing new members on who have a clear mission. We're going to have much more frequent meetings.
1: The task force hasn't convened in over a year because the Department of Health and Human Services has canceled or postponed their regularly scheduled meetings. Aaron Carroll, head of the nonprofit Academy Health, says firing the panel's leadership is problematic.
3: Real disappointment and concern. We have now 8 vacant seats, which is like half of them.
1: He says the panel makes recommendations used by hundreds of millions of Americans.
3: Anyone who gets a screening mammogram, screening colonoscopy, depression screening, lung cancer screening, and more without having to pay anything out of pocket, it's because of the USPSTF.
1: Dr. Alex Crist is a family physician and a former chair of the task force.
4: Every primary care clinician probably uses the task force recommendations 100+ times a day. And those recommendations are really critical for defining what doctors are doing or not doing to keep people healthy.
1: The task force is all about evaluating evidence for scientific rigor. Crist sees precedents in Kennedy's remaking of a federal vaccine advisory panel last year, which undermined confidence from some pediatricians and parents in vaccine guidance from the government.
4: And I think that this is going to be a major challenge for clinicians to know what they should and what they shouldn't do. And I think that this is going to hurt people's health.
1: HHS is looking for new members for the Preventive Services Task Force. They've encouraged a wide array of specialists to apply. In his letter firing the two panel chiefs, Kennedy also invited them to reapply for their old roles. Ping Huang, NPR News.

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9: In the forecast from the National Weather Service Office Marquette for tonight, we'll have mostly clear skies with widespread frost through the night and lows around 30 degrees. Tomorrow, partly cloudy conditions with areas of frost through early afternoon and highs 54 to 66 degrees. Tomorrow night, partly cloudy with areas of frost late and lows in the mid-30s. Finally, on Friday, we'll have mostly cloudy skies and highs from 60 to 66 degrees. 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
1: From NPR News, this is All Things Considered. I'm Juana Summers.
2: And I'm Scott Detrow. The finale of Survivor's 50th season is on tonight. Since 2000, CBS has been dropping castaways off in remote locations so they can fight over rice and vote each other out. And one NPR critic and major Survivor fan has used this momentous occasion to do something quite remarkable, to rewatch every single season and rank them. Stephen Thompson, that fits into the outlast part of the Survivor motto. Wow. How are you feeling?
3: I am feeling, look, I love Survivor. I'm ready to watch something else on TV.
2: So let's start with the end. Let's talk about season 50 first. The finale's on tonight. How is the season stacked up?
3: Well, it's been a very mixed bag because the producers, you know, for the 50th season really wanted to throw in a lot of bells and whistles, kind of an overstuffed cast, lots of twists. And I think they went a little too heavy on those twists. But at the same time, I think a good and fun and lively season has broken out, even if my personal favorites did not make it all the way to the end.
2: I remember that first season. I have this vivid memory of my entire family gathering around a TV with pizza on vacation to watch the finale, right? And a lot has changed since then. That was a very long time ago. How has Survivor changed with the times?
3: Well, I think it's become a much more elaborate game. It is much more about social strategy, and a lot of kind of meta layers have been added onto it. When it first started out, I think for a lot of people, it was a lot more about, you know, who can survive most effectively in the wilderness. And now it is much more about kind of managing threat level. And sometimes, you know, in all-star seasons, pre-existing relationships come into play. And so the game has become a lot more complex. And I think more satisfying. But over the course of 26 years, you see a lot of societal changes unfold as you go back and like a fool, rewatch 50 seasons of television. Mm-hmm. You really get a picture of how a lot of things in society have changed.
2: Yeah. Now, I think it's fair to say Survivor fans are pretty opinionated. You are yes. absolutely not the first to make a season by season ranking list. But yours, I'm sure, is the best to you.
3: And, it is the best.
2: Why, though? Like, what to you makes a good season of the show? How are you thinking about these rankings?
3: Well, I really appreciate the way the show has evolved over the years to be a little bit less about immiseration and cruelty. For me, a great Survivor season is full of fun people who play hard, and it really boils down to that. And I think over the course of 50 seasons of the show, they've experimented with seasons that kind of focused far too extensively on like one, you know, extremely outre, you know, kind of player. Mm-hmm. I really love a season that is full of people who are in it to win it, who are playing hard, who are fun kind of narrators of the season, because so much of Survivor is dependent on the players kind of explaining their games to you. So for me, you know, I'm always looking for kind of that Goldilocks season. Do you have a bunch of people who are playing hard? Do you have a bunch of possible outcomes? And, you know, I don't really love to see people facing cruelty and bullying and general immiseration. And so my rankings are often kind of dependent on those factors.
2: Okay, so Steven, the tribe has spoken. Please hold up your ballot to the camera and tell us what your favorite season of Survivor is.
3: My pick for the best season of Survivor is season 20. It's Survivor Heroes versus Villains. It's an all-star season where the cast is broken up into what the show sees as good guys and what the show sees as bad guys. And I think naturally, those categories are extremely up for debate and extremely kind of fungible. But at the same time, you have a bunch of really major Survivor players battling it out and making really big, really memorable moves. And for me, that's what makes a great Survivor season.
2: That is Stephen Thompson, critic on NPR Music and host of NPR's Pop Culture Happy Hour podcast, and now outed as a major Survivor fan. You can find Stephen's ranking of Survivor seasons at npr.org. Stephen, thanks so much. Good to talk to you.
3: Thanks so much, Scott.
1: The World Cup is about a month away, and Kansas City, Missouri, the smallest host city, is preparing for hundreds of thousands of visitors. As Savannah Holly Bates with member station KCUR reports, it is building a second transit system to get visitors and residents more interested in taking the bus.
4: I'm on my way from downtown Kansas City, where the FIFA Fan Fest will take place starting in June, to the stadium where six World Cup matches will be played this summer. It's about a 15-minute car ride, but I'm taking public transit, which will take a lot longer. There is currently no fast public transit to the stadium where the World Cup matches will be played. Slow, infrequent buses are the norm for Kansas Cityans. But this summer, the World Cup will bring a transportation windfall, at least temporarily. That includes a direct route from downtown to the stadium where the matches will take place.
5: From the very beginning, there's been a real focus on making sure that we put our best foot forward.
4: That's Pam Kramer, the CEO of KC 2026, the city's planning group behind the World Cup. It will run its own transit system on top of the existing regional system. The extra buses will be called Connect KC 26. The plan is to carry hundreds of thousands of visitors to 15 different locations where no direct bus service currently exists. They include the FIFA Fan Festival, the airport, the stadium, and other tourist attractions. But those new routes will last for only the month of the tournament. So I'm taking the current route from downtown to the stadium.
6: Next stop, Clawson.
4: Our journey starts on Kansas City's streetcar. After about 15 minutes, it's time to transfer. The bus arrives 10 minutes behind schedule, and I step on board with my travel companion.
7: Hi, I'm Eric Bunch.
4: As both a city council member and a commissioner for the regional transit agency, Eric Bunch has been working to ensure the World Cup is a smooth ride for everyone. That includes making sure that KC 2026's new buses coordinate with the existing ones, like the one we're on.
7: The stadium is like 7 miles from downtown, and that's 7 Kansas City miles, not 7 New York miles. So it still lacks a lot of the density between here and there. And so transit options are pretty limited.
4: The issue here is frequency. This bus comes only once every 45 minutes and takes a lot of stops before it gets to the stadium, which is on the eastern edge of the city, right next to a highway. With the added buses, Pam Kramer with the planning committee says she wants the World Cup transit to be a showcase for the city.
5: To make sure people from across the region participate, make sure visitors see all we have to offer is something I'm really proud of.
4: Right now, all buses are free in Kansas City, but they're reinstating fares just in time for the World Cup. So this bus trip to and from the stadium will cost $4. But a Connect KC 26 direct bus will cost $15 round trip. That's more than host cities like Dallas and Philadelphia, but far less than the $100+ fans will pay for stadium transit in New York. For the non-stadium trips, there's a $50 pass in Kansas City that's valid for a month. Bunch hopes people will use it and explore public transit.
7: You know, you could buy a pass for the entire month and just explore the city. I think that's an exciting thing. So I think that there's an opportunity, but I think that we really have to be mindful and really thoughtful about how we leverage that for future planning.
4: But for now, our bus has arrived outside the stadium, about 25 minutes and 40 stops later. I'm now 50 minutes into this trip. All that's left is a 15-minute walk from the stop through the stadium's massive parking lots to its entrance. For NPR News, I'm Savannah Holly Bates in Kansas City.

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1: President Trump says Gulf allies persuaded him not to resume attacks on Iran. Those allies fear the consequences of a renewed war. Could this become a frozen conflict?
2: If the blockades are lifted and there is no agreement, we can have a frozen conflict. 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

0: 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I'm Scott Detrow.
1: And I'm Juana Summers. Coming up, how and why more and more special education teachers are turning to artificial intelligence in the classroom.
2: How long would something like this have taken you before AI?
3: 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At least 30, 45 minutes for 3 to 4 goals.
0: First News.
4: Live from NPR News in Culver City, California, I'm Dwayne Brown. On Capitol Hill, Democrats are up in arms about a nearly $2 billion fund President Trump's acting attorney general says could be used to provide reparation payments to January 6th rioters. NPR's Eric McDaniel has more.
5: Constitutional scholars say the pot of money is illegal, barring congressional action. It's Article 1, Section 9 of the U.S. Constitution. Congress gets to decide how money is allocated. But President Trump just set up an almost $2 billion fund to give money to people he says have been subjected to a politicized Justice Department. The acting attorney general told lawmakers on Capitol Hill that might include people who stormed the Capitol on January 6, 2021. The 14th Amendment also includes a provision that bars payments to insurrectionists. But Gerard Malioka, law professor at Indiana University, says it's unclear whether any January 6th payouts would also violate that clause. Eric McDaniel, NPR News, the Capitol.
4: Well, Russian President Vladimir Putin has wrapped up his visit to China and is on his way back to Moscow. He leaves Beijing with stronger strategic ties, but as NPR's Jennifer Pack tells us, not with what he wanted most.
6: Putin's visit came just days after President Trump's own trip to Beijing, though a Kremlin spokesperson says there is no link between the visits. Putin wanted to increase energy exports to China on this trip. Russia has become more economically reliant on China since the Russian invasion of Ukraine. And China is also keen to take more Russian energy supplies because the Strait of Hormuz is still effectively closed. But a gas pipeline project from Russia to China has been stalled over gas prices and other key issues. Chinese state media has not mentioned any major oil and gas deals signed between Russia and China. Jennifer Pack, NPR News, Shanghai.
4: Well, stocks rallied on Wall Street today as oil prices fell about 5%, but still well above the $70 level before the war. This is NPR News. In Boston, Harvard faculty have overwhelmingly passed a new cap on the number of A's they can give out. From member station GBH, Kirk Carapeza tells us the goal is to restore some meaning to letter grades.
7: At Harvard, more than half of all grades awarded to undergraduates last year were A's, up from just a quarter 2 decades ago. Now the number of A grades in any given course will be limited to the top 20% of students, plus 4 additional A's per class. Government professor Stephen Levitsky supports that change. He says the status quo rewarded different levels of work with the same grade.
8: Students who work their tails off and really do outstanding work get the same grade as students who are smart and know how to BS their way through an essay and do good but not great work.
7: Critics argue the cap assumes only a limited number of students can produce outstanding work. The new policy takes effect in fall 2027. For NPR News, I'm Kirk Carapeza in Boston.
4: Former longtime Democratic congressman from Massachusetts, Barney Frank, has died at the age of 86. He was the first lawmaker to come out as gay voluntarily in 1987. He served 16 terms in the House. Frank also helped craft key banking reforms during the Great Recession, known as the Dodd-Frank Act. You're listening to NPR News.

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1: 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I'm Scott Detrow.
2: And I'm Juana Summers. North Carolina is an important swing state for this fall's midterms. And last night, 12 swing voters from that state gathered for a focus group to talk politics. NPR's senior political correspondent Mara Liasson watched it, and she's here now to tell us about it. Hi there.
3: Hi there.
2: So, Mara, I know that you've been observing these focus groups every month. It's part of a partnership that NPR has with the market research companies EngageUs and Sago. But let's talk about what happened last night. What struck you specifically about the voters that you saw?
3: What struck me was how sticky support is for President Trump and Republicans. These were 12 voters who voted for Trump in 24 after voting for Biden in 2020. And this focus group, like all focus groups, is not statistically significant, but it does help illustrate what we're seeing in polling. We know Trump's overall numbers are way down, but his voters in these groups are largely sticking with him and his party. This group was more Republican-leaning than some of the other focus groups we've had. It was from North Carolina, a redder swing state. And these voters were critical of the president, divided over his job approval, but very reluctant to move away from Republicans.
2: All right, let's dig into the specifics here. What did you hear from these voters?
3: They're unhappy with the economy. They're unhappy with the war in Iran. They don't like the White House ballroom. They say Trump is generally out of touch with their economic concerns. Voters in these groups are only identified by first names. So here is Vicky, a self-described independent.
4: He's always been out of touch with our economics, but because he's laser focused on just the war, he's not thinking that $100 in groceries only gets me two bags of food.
3: So another voter pointed to Trump's wealth as the reason he's out of touch. Another one mentioned his age. But this is the key. Very few of these voters said they would vote for a Democrat this fall.

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1: So if they're going to get a durable majority, Democrats have to flip some right-leaning voters in places like North Carolina. There's just not enough independents to convince or Democrats to turn out.
2: Mara, I have to ask, was there anything that came up in this focus group that cut across party lines?
1: Yes, AI. A lot of concerns about AI job loss. The participants were played a video from a commencement address where the students booed every mention of AI. Here's how Barrett responded to it.
3: We've got an entire generation of kids that have been told since they were in third grade, learn computer science, learn how to code. You can write your own ticket in this world. And now they're graduating, and it's like, never mind. We got AI now. We don't need you.
2: Mara, do you see either party taking advantage of what seems to be a broad concern?
1: No, and it is a bipartisan concern. I think it's a possible potential opening for Democrats if they can become the party that protects voters from AI job loss. This is something new, and we're going to be asking about it every month with these focus groups going forward.
2: NPR's Mara Liasson, thank you.
1: Thank you.
4: Under President Trump, the federal government has rescinded billions of dollars intended for renewable energy and projects that reduce planet warming pollution. One city worked out a way to create its own fund in order to boost its climate programs. The city is Portland, Oregon. And reporter Monica Samayoa with member station Oregon Public Broadcasting is here to tell us more. Welcome.
5: Thank you.
4: Tell me more about this program, how it works.
5: So the Portland Clean Energy Fund is a climate action fund whose goal is to reduce the city's greenhouse gas emissions. And beyond that, the fund is intentionally steering money towards helping people of color, helping low-income residents and people with disabilities. In recent years, Portlanders have been through a lot in terms of extreme weather, from consistent wildfire smoke that's choked skies to ice storms that's caused power outages to a heat dome that lingered in the region for more than a week, causing dozens of heat-related deaths.
4: How does the city pay for all of this?
5: So it generates money through a 1% retail sales tax on large corporations in the city. So think of Target, Walmart, REI, all those big box stores are taxed, and that money goes into the fund. So far, it's estimated to generate $200 million a year, tripling the amount organizers originally estimated.
4: These seem like admirable goals, but they're also complicated goals and hard goals to enact just on the local level, right? So walk me through how this fund exactly works, how it helps people prepare for climate change, like heat waves and wildfires.
5: Yeah, so about half the money goes toward developing more renewable energy and helping people improve energy efficiency to save money at home. And that includes things like building community solar projects, distributing e-bikes, and installing free air conditioning units in households that couldn't otherwise afford them. And together, these make the biggest impact on reducing emissions. Other funding goes toward job training, like solar panel installers, while other programs focus on increasing tree canopy to help cool down areas during those really hot summer days.
4: This is a lot of tax money to go toward this program. So what are some of the ways that officials in Portland are measuring whether or not it's working?
5: So far, the first three rounds of grants have helped reduce emissions. The city estimates the reduction is equivalent of removing about 6,000 gas-powered vehicles from the road for 1 year. And that number is projected to increase as more projects get underway. Barrasso says historically, only wealthy and often white communities were able to take advantage of available state and federal rebates or could afford to update their homes. And the fund helps remove those barriers.
4: We mentioned at the top that this is something the federal government has really walked away from. So I'm curious, are other cities taking similar steps like Portland is?
5: Yeah, other cities have looked at what Portland is doing and have tried to tailor a similar fund that works for them. I spoke with city planners from Ann Arbor, Michigan, and Denver, and they've considered other ways to generate climate funds, like increasing property taxes or sales tax. Amrutha Norisarma, who is with the Harvard Chan School of Public Health, says she's starting to see more communities interested in creating a similar type of fund, but not every town or city could create a 1% retail tax, she says, or towns might not want to increase their property taxes.
6: That's another thing that makes the Portland fund a little bit unique, is that because of the structure

0: The mechanism, it's very well funded.
1: Nori Sarma says involving community input early on and listening to their needs is essential for a successful fund.
2: That is reporter Monica Samayoa with Oregon Public Broadcast. Thank you so much.
1: Thank you.
2: Climate Solutions Week continues tomorrow on Morning Edition. 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

0: 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The Supreme Court's recent decision to undermine the Voting Rights Act is sending shockwaves across the country. That ruling struck down a Louisiana congressional map as an unconstitutional racial gerrymander, but the impact goes well beyond maps for Congress. NPR's Hansi Lo Wang reports.
1: NPR has found active legal fights over at least 17 voting maps or election systems for state legislatures, county commissions, school boards, or other local governments. All of them are now reckoning with the Supreme Court's weakening of the Voting Rights Act. Specifically, its Section 2 protections against discrimination of minority voters in places where voting is racially polarized.
2: What Section 2 did is it helped break down political fiefdoms that existed in the South.
1: Michael Lee is a redistricting expert at the Brennan Center for Justice, a think tank that advocates for expanding voting access.
2: And the real danger now is you're going to see the white majority in these places reassert its primacy and really design maps to lock it in.
1: Most of the active Section 2 cases were brought by black voters in the South, but not all. Native American voters are in a legal fight over North Dakota's legislative map. And Latino voters are challenging how members of a local Pennsylvania school board are elected. Gilda Daniels, a law professor at the University of Baltimore, says the Supreme Court's ruling has encouraged opponents of local majority-minority districts to come up with new ways of getting rid of them.
3: It's very important for folk to be vigilant and to participate on the local levels, ensuring that they're aware of what's happening. Because there are some jurisdictions that could decide, you know, we're going to move from districts to at-large.
1: At-large voting systems, where no voting districts are involved, have been challenged with many voting rights lawsuits over the decades, says Maureen Edelbor, an assistant law professor at Washington and Lee University.
4: At-large districts can effectively render minority votes wasted. They won't count because you'll never clear the threshold of a majority required to elect the candidate of your choice.
1: In Tennessee's Fayette County, Elton Holmes, president of the local NAACP branch, is bracing for more setbacks for black voters after the Supreme Court's latest weakening of the Voting Rights Act.
5: I'll put it like this. I don't think the majority of the citizens of the United States realize what had just happened.
1: Last year, Holmes' NAACP branch led a Section 2 lawsuit over the voting map for Fayette County's Board of Commissioners. Its members are all white. Eventually, the county agreed to a new map where 3 out of 10 voting districts are majority black. The county recently held its first primary election under the new districts.
5: Right now, the way I see it, if 2026 election doesn't go too well, they will come back and put those gerrymandering maps back into play.
6: Get rid of those 3 majority black districts?
5: Yeah, they will eliminate the 3. Well, no, the majority district, yeah.
1: Fayette County's mayor, Ray Skip Taylor, tells NPR he does not see any plans for doing any additional redistricting in the county before the 2030 census. But with a mid-decade gerrymandering fight for Congress still playing out in some parts of the country, Holmes says he doesn't rule out more gerrymandering at the local level.
5: It's just been a struggle. And then we finally get a little breakthrough, and then something else pop up to try to push it back some more.
1: Other voting rights advocates are also watching for changes to state and local voting maps. The advocacy groups Fair Fight Action and Black Voters Matter Fund estimate the Supreme Court's ruling has put at risk close to 200 Democratic-held state legislative seats, mostly representing majority black districts in the South. Anzila Wong, NPR News.

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1: This is folk singer Michael Jonathan on Wood Songs This Week. We're celebrating the world of progressive bluegrass with a wonderful band called the Appalachian Roadshow. An incredible music and backstory of Jessica Willis Fisher. 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
3: Next time on The Shuffle, we'll get a little bit country and a little bit rock and roll. We'll hear the sounds of the Heartlands and the Upper Great Lakes region with new tunes from Shaky Graves, Bella White, Jared Walker, and Katie Pruitt. 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I'm Kurt Hosworth. 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
4: In the forecast from the National Weather Service Office Marquette for tonight, we'll have mostly clear skies with widespread frost through the night and lows around 30 degrees. Tomorrow, partly cloudy conditions with areas of frost through early afternoon and highs 54 to 66 degrees. Tomorrow night, those partly cloudy conditions will continue with areas of frost late and lows in the mid-30s. Finally, on Friday, mostly cloudy skies and highs from 60 to 66 degrees. 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

0: 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I'm Juana Summers.
1: And I'm Scott Detrow. More students qualify for special education in this country than ever before, more than 8 million. And at the same time, the teachers on the front lines of serving those students are leaving the profession in droves. Part of the burnout is mountains of paperwork special ed teachers are legally required to do. Now, a growing number of special educators are using AI to speed up that paperwork. Some research shows that despite the risks, it could help them spend more time with students. NPR's Janaki Mehta spoke to special educators around the country using AI, including one California teacher.
2: Good morning, Princesita.
3: Hi.
4: Mary Acebu has been a special education teacher at Riverview Middle School for a decade.
2: Good morning, Jade.
4: The school is in a small Bay Area town and largely serves low-income students. Today, Acebu is talking to her 7th and 8th graders about pollution.
2: So what is one small problem in our school that you could help fix? Jade.
5: The trash.
2: What about the trash? Talk to me.
5: And the trash is, like, everywhere, so you can, like, help pick it up.
2: Very good.
4: Every student in Acebu's class learns differently. To track how they learn and if they're meeting their goals, she creates a unique document for each student in special ed called an IEP.
6: It's an individualized education program. So an IEP indicates the disability, the goals so that they're working on, services that they need so they can become successful.
4: IEPs require parent approval, and as those families know, these individualized documents are required by federal law to help these students get a quality education.
6: And, you know, the key term is individualized. No two kids are the same.
4: That means depending on the student's needs, a single IEP can be dozens of pages long, require hours of meetings, and a grasp of complex laws. It's part of what leaves special ed teachers feeling overworked and leaves schools around the country struggling to keep enough of them.
6: I used to come here to work 6:30, leave work at 5. I don't do that anymore.
4: That's because Acebu started experimenting with AI a couple years ago. Since then, she's taken courses on how to use it responsibly and says it's changed the game.
6: I think I have more time to talk to the kiddos and really build those relationships instead of like sitting here in front of my computer anymore.
7: So Mary is amazing. Teacher. I mean,
4: that's Paul Stone, another special educator at Riverview who's been here 22 years. And he was skeptical about AI, but this year the number of students he's serving went through the roof.
7: This job is, this year, it's, I don't want to say killing me, but it has put a huge stressor on my mental health, to be honest. It would be kind of nice if there were two jobs, like one paperwork job and one working with the kids.
4: So last month, Stone decided to try out a custom chatbot Mary Acebu trained for her school.
7: Like, for instance, I did some testing with a student. I took the test, I took a template of a report, put them both in the AI, and it was able to produce the report for me. It put the numbers in the right spots. It would have taken me hours, and this took 10 minutes.
4: Stone says he still exercises his decades of experience for quality control, but he and Acebu say AI could seriously help them avoid burnout. They aren't alone. The Center for Democracy and Technology, a nonpartisan think tank, found over half of special educators they surveyed nationwide used AI to help develop special ed plans in the 2024-25 school year. But the report lists a lot of risks, especially because 15% of the teachers they polled use AI to entirely write these plans. Here's a researcher of that study, Ariana Abulafia.
8: To build an IEP in full without human oversight poses really significant concerns with the individualization requirement of federal disability laws, but also with privacy requirements and then things like accuracy.
4: She also says AI can be biased and sometimes just flat out wrong. At the same time, other studies have found when used responsibly, AI can help create IEP goals of equal or even higher quality than humans alone. Abulafia at CDT says risks or not, more and more teachers are using AI. So she has lots of recommendations for using it ethically, like districts giving teachers proper training, making sure teachers are closely checking their work, and
8: we recommended that teachers do not put personally identifiable information into any tool for which their school does not have an agreement.
4: Mary Acebu agrees with those recommendations, and her district does have privacy agreements with companies like Google and a popular tool called Magic School AI. Asibu gave me a demo of the custom chatbot she built.
6: So student A is an 8th grade student who has grade level strengths in math, but struggles in decoding and reading fluency.
4: Asibu is describing this child's strengths and struggles in detail without naming them to protect their privacy.
6: I need you to write 3 goals in the areas of reading.
4: The AI spits out some IEP goals, but Asibu tells me one of them isn't quite right.
6: So here's the human touch, right? These are hard for the student. So I'm going to say, can we narrow down the words into more common affixes?
4: After 5 minutes chatting with her bot, Asibu thinks she has 3 strong goals for her students.
3: How long would something like this have taken you before AI?
6: Oh, gosh. At least 30, 45 minutes for 3 to 4 goals.
4: Asibu says IEPs aren't just important because they're legally required. To her, the point is to turn what's on paper into reality for her students. She tells me about one of her 8th graders, King, and we're only using his first name because he's a minor and we're discussing his learning disabilities.
6: He was a non-reader beginning of 7th grade. He's reading now. Okay. And that kid is in general ed math with no support. So, you know, that's the dream of every special ed teacher, is to get the students where they need to be. But guess what? There's a lot of work that needs to go with that.
4: Asibu says this last year she's had more time for that hard work. She walks over to King as he puts finishing touches on a project he's submitting to a science fair.
2: What you got here?
9: All right, so this is my game, Turtle Catastrophe. So the pieces, I made all 3 of them by hand. They're turtle sculptures made out of clay.
4: In King's game, turtles swim across the board, picking up trash in the ocean along the way. He reads aloud the rules he wrote.
9: The objective is to be the first player to reach the finish line.
4: Reading aloud like that, he says that wouldn't have been possible a couple years ago.
9: It makes me feel very proud. Because it didn't even feel like anything. It's just natural now.
4: Asibu clutches her chest as she hears him say these words. This, she says, is why she'll try just about anything that lets her spend more time in the classroom teaching her students. Janaki Mehta, NPR News, Bay Point, California.

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2: I think the president would be better off if he would listen to senators rather than just his staff. I know the country would be better off.
3: Former Republican senator, governor, and cabinet member Lamar Alexander calls on senators to check the power of the presidency.
4: For Wednesday, May 20th, it's All Things Considered from NPR News.
3: I'm Juana Summers.
4: And I'm Scott Detrow. This hour, federal prosecutors have announced charges against the former president of Cuba.
3: Also to Georgia, where two Trump-backing Republicans are competing to face a former Atlanta mayor for governor.
5: He didn't just endorse me once, not twice, not three times, even a fourth time. I was so honored to have that.
4: And right now, there is no vaccine for the current Ebola species.
3: What would it take to develop one?
6: I've learned that it's a really long process and a really expensive process with a whole bunch of zeros behind it.
4: Those stories and more coming up after the summary of the day's news.
7: Live from NPR News in Washington, I'm Ryland Barton. The Justice Department has announced criminal charges against former Cuban President Raul Castro and others. The charges stem from the 1996 shootdown of two civilian aircraft operated by the Miami-based exile group Brothers to the Rescue. NPR's Ryan Lucas reports.
8: The indictment charges Raul Castro, the brother of Fidel Castro, with murder, conspiracy to murder, and destruction of aircraft. Acting Attorney General Todd Blanche announced the charges in Miami.
9: Today's indictment, while it does not bring back the murdered victims, it makes a statement. The United States government has not forgotten these innocent men who were shot out of the sky.
8: The indictment alleges that Castro authorized the shootdown of the two Brothers to the Rescue aircraft by Cuban military jets. Three U.S. citizens and a U.S. national were killed. The 94-year-old Castro is not in U.S. custody. The case against him is seen as part of the Trump administration's pressure campaign against the Cuban government. Ryan Lucas, NPR News, Washington.
7: House Republicans and Democrats passed a bill today banning large corporate investors from buying more homes. As NPR's Stephen Bisaha reports, the bill is also meant to address housing affordability.
10: The main idea in the bill to make housing more affordable is to throw a lot of ideas at the problem. The bill is packed with new block grants, updates to old ones, and deregulation. Most of these provisions are meant to encourage home building across the country. This is a modified version of a bill the Senate passed 2 months ago. Both versions ban corporate landlords with at least 350 houses from buying up any more. Investors can build new homes to rent out, but the House version of the bill strips out the Senate's requirement that those houses get sold off after 7 years. The bill now heads back to the Senate to consider for final passage. Stephen Bisaha, NPR News.
7: Facebook parent company Meta is cutting about 8,000 employees and shifting another 7,000 into jobs that are more directly related to

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1: Elections belong to states. I think the president would be better off if he would listen to senators' views on those issues rather than just his staff. I know the country would be better off because we're not supposed to have a wild democracy. We're supposed to have a republic where we check and balance each other. The founders didn't really trust human nature, and they wanted a Senate to check a president and a president to check the courts and all of them to check the passions of the people.
2: Thinking back to your time in the Senate, is there an example that you would point to as to how things like actually work? On paper, Article 1 of the Constitution shows significant power, but that's not always how it works here in Washington.
1: Well, I can give you an example. In President Trump's first term, he decided he would spend money that Congress had appropriated for military barracks and schools to build a border wall.
2: Right.
1: There were, at least by my count, 22 Republican senators who objected to that. I was one of them. And 12 of them voted against it and joined with Democrats to stop that. Now, the president was able to veto that, but then the courts came along and said that what he was doing was unconstitutional. Mm-hmm. So at least you had Republican senators in the first Trump term on the border wall, on cuts to the National Institutes of Health, on debates about war power, on debates about tariff. You had a vigorous discussion. I argued with the president a lot myself in the first term on tariffs, for example. I didn't convince him, and I did it privately, and I did it publicly, always with respect for the office. Mm-hmm. I'd like to see more of that.
2: I do want to ask you about some recent news, because last night Republican Congressman Thomas Massey lost a primary in Kentucky to a Trump-backed challenger by the name of Ed Gowrine. Massey said that he'd hoped his reelection, that it would empower his fellow Republicans to stand up for what they campaign on, even if it doesn't align with the views of President Trump. But Massey lost. So what lesson do you see there?
1: Well, if you look at Kentucky, the Republican Senate candidate won 2-1, and he had President Trump's endorsement, but he also had a lot of support from McConnell's supporters. Mm-hmm. If I'm looking at the positive side, I look at the Republican senators in the last half of this past year. Ted Cruz said that the FCC chairman was acting like a mafioso when he tried to criticize ABC over its programming. Senator McConnell spoke up against President Trump's attitude toward Ukraine. Mm-hmm. Probably the most important was when the Republican leader, John Thune, said, we're not going to change the filibuster.
2: I'll note that we've seen that there can be a very real price paid by senators who do not align with President Trump. I think about, for example, Senator Bill Cassidy in Louisiana, who we just saw recently lose his primary. Is it reasonable to ask senators to go against President Trump when it could cost them their jobs?
1: Well, keeping your job isn't the most important thing if you're elected to office. I mean, in my book, I try to say what you need in politics is a sense of purpose and a sense of humor. Sometimes that means you stand up against a president with whose views you disagree with, as I did with Obama, or whose behavior you disagree with, as I did with Donald Trump. I had a good relationship with both of them, but that didn't mean I couldn't give them my advice and vote against them when I needed to.
2: We've talked a lot about the midterms, but I want to push forward and ask you a question that's about the next presidential election. You wrote in your book that President Trump assaulted one of the most hallowed precepts of the American democracy, the peaceful transfer of power. Do you worry that that could happen again?
1: I hope it doesn't. I mean, George Washington said that the most important election in our country was not the first one, but the second one. That was because the revolution was about a rejection of what happened in Europe, where there wasn't any orderly transition of power. So I hope what we saw on January 6th never happens again.
2: Is there something that you believe that the president or leaders of the Republican Party could say or do to ensure that if the election results are not ones that they support, that people can trust in American elections, can trust in the democratic process at work when they go to inaugurations like the ones that you and I and others have been to for years?
1: Well, the best thing elected officials can do is set a good example. Just like in a football game or a basketball game, if you see hard-fought game, what happens after the game? Coaches hug each other.
2: You shake hands.
1: Players shake hands and they're off. That's the example that's set for school kids all around the country. We have over 500,000 people in America elected to public office. If they conduct themselves properly, including gracefully stepping aside when they lose an election,

0: that is the single best way to reclaim what has been traditional in this country about our democratic system.
1: If you had a crystal ball, what do you think it would tell us about the future when Trump is no longer president? Has this Senate changed the checks and balances system that was designed by the founders of our country forever?
0: I don't think that. I used to tell my colleagues in the Senate, it's hard to get here, it's hard to stay here, and while you're here, you might as well try to accomplish something good for the country. That's a pretty tall responsibility. And we've had some awfully good United States senators, and we have good ones today. And I think when they sit back and think about it, they'll think, I want to make every day count. I don't want to just sit here and take orders for the next 5 years. I'm going to do what I think is right, and I'm going to respect the president. I'll talk to him privately. I'll talk to him publicly, but I'll say what I think.
1: We've been speaking with Lamar Alexander, formerly the Republican senator and governor of Tennessee. Thanks so much for stopping by.
0: Thanks for having me.
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4: About 3.2 billion people globally will have an allergy to at least one thing by 2040.
3: That's nothing to sneeze at. 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
5: 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The NMU band's performing music of Rayfon Williams, Eric Whitaker, and more. And the NMU Orchestra's children's concert, which entertained with Tchaikovsky, Strauss, and Rimsky-Korsakov. 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
6: In the forecast from the National Weather Service Office Marquette for tonight, we'll have mostly clear skies with widespread frost through the night and lows around 30 degrees. Tomorrow, partly cloudy conditions with areas of frost through early afternoon and highs from 54 to 66. Tomorrow night, continuing with those partly cloudy conditions and areas of frost late, lows in the mid-30s. Finally, on Friday, we'll have mostly cloudy skies with highs from 60 to 66 degrees. 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
1: 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I'm Juana Summers.
2: And I'm Scott Detrow. Ebola deaths are rising in East Africa. The World Health Organization says there are now almost 600 suspected cases and 139 suspected deaths.
3: This is a strain of Ebola for which we have no vaccine and no treatments.
2: That is Obama-era Ebola czar Ron Klain talking about how high the stakes are in this current outbreak. He joined me on the show yesterday to talk about the global response to 2014's Ebola virus outbreak, the largest on record. A vaccine eventually helped bring that outbreak under control, but as we heard, there is no vaccine for this current and more rare species of Ebola. So what will it take to develop one? To talk about this, I am joined by Dr. Thomas Geisbert. He is a virologist at the University of Texas Medical Branch. Dr. Geisbert, thanks for talking to us.
4: You're welcome. Great to be here today.
2: You played a big role in helping to resolve the 2014 outbreak. And I'm wondering what is going on in labs right now.
4: Yeah, I think all of us that work on Ebola viruses are trying our best to work on developing vaccines and treatments that hopefully could be used to assist this outbreak and potentially future outbreaks.
2: All of us who lived on Earth during COVID know how long it takes to develop a vaccine, even under extreme fast-track circumstances like that. What is the timeline here that we could be working on?
4: I think the best example that we have for an outbreak like this was the 2014-15 epidemic of Ebola virus in West Africa, where, you know, we had a vaccine that had promising data in non-human primates and animal studies, and Merck fortunately stepped up and decided to develop a human-grade vaccine that could be used, and that took about 8 to 9 months from the time of it started to the time that it was used in that outbreak in 2015.
2: I mean, that's a long period of time given the case numbers and deaths that we're already seeing. What is the best approach to bridge to the point of when a vaccine is available from the public health point of view?
4: Yeah, I think one of the things, we do have antiviral drugs that could potentially be used during this outbreak to bridge that gap. There's a drug by Gilead called Ulbidesivir, and that drug actually can be given orally, which is an advantage, and we've shown theoretically it should work. You know, that's something that is maybe under consideration or could be looked at.
2: I'm curious, just knowing how much of a breakthrough they were with the COVID vaccine, the developments in mRNA technology, are those something that could potentially be of value here?
4: Potentially, but I think it's challenging with mRNA vaccines. And the reason is when you go into an outbreak, the reason that the vaccine works so well during the Ebola outbreak in 2014-15 is because it works quickly. And so if you give the vaccine within a few days to a week, that vaccine is already going to protect somebody. The mRNA vaccines, as you probably know, a lot of them, most of them require multiple injections. In an outbreak, you need to, you know, really knock the virus out quickly. And in this case, I think it would be difficult for an mRNA vaccine to do that.
2: What are the biggest challenges here other than just the time that it takes to develop something like this?
4: Obviously, funding, right? You know, historically, there's been a very small global market for vaccines for these types of viruses. And I don't care where, you know, we're talking Andes, you're talking Ebola, Marburg, all of these kinds of viruses. There really isn't an incentive for big pharmaceutical companies to do this because they're not money makers. So it really requires NGOs, things like that, to really step up and help out. But, you know, I've learned that it's a really long process and a really expensive process with a whole bunch of zeros behind it.
2: Yeah. That is University of Texas virologist and Ebola expert, Dr. Thomas Geisbert. Thank you so much.
4: Thank you.
1: It's been a yearly mandate since 1966. Companies with 100 or more workers must send the federal government information about the race, ethnicity, and sex of their employees. The government uses that data to root out discrimination on the job. Now, the Trump administration is moving to get rid of the requirement. NPR's Andrea Hsu has more.
5: To understand how this data is used, consider the lawsuit against Bass Pro Shops, which began in 2011. The Equal Employment Opportunity Commission alleged the company discriminated against Black and Hispanic job applicants by not hiring them, not just at one store, but across the country, even in counties with sizable Black and Hispanic populations. David Lopez is a law professor at Arizona State. Back then, he was the EEOC's general counsel.
6: Store by store by store, sort of the same idea. You had areas that had a significant number of Blacks and Latinos and either zero or very few at the stores.
5: And his agency knew that because it had Bass Pro's demographic data on file. It's called EEO1 data. Now, the data by itself was not enough to bring a case, but Lopez says it was a green light to agency investigators to dig in and see what was going on.
6: Because they had a reason to investigate, they were able to discover managerial comments that were reflective of discriminatory animus, that they were looking for a certain type of person.
5: Someone who was white, according to the government's complaint. In court filings, Bass Pro called the allegations threadbare. The case dragged on for years. Eventually, the company settled for $10.5 million. Bass Pro did not admit to any wrongdoing, but did agree to appoint a diversity director and to make good faith efforts to recruit and hire non-white candidates. Lopez considered that a big win, one of many built on data.
6: You could have a hunch, but there's nothing like the cold, hard numbers.
5: But now the EEOC has informed the White House of its proposal to stop collecting the data. The agency didn't respond to NPR's questions about the move, but earlier this spring, Chair Andrea Lucas told NPR one problem she has with the data is that it's shared too widely. She firmly believes that knowledge of workforce demographics should be confined to HR so that hiring managers don't end up swayed by a candidate's sex or race. Instead, she says, as some companies rush to diversify their ranks,
7: they were gathering that data and then they were publicizing it for the world.
5: She says it was a foreseeable risk
7: that data was going to start turning into race-motivated decision-making.
5: Now, she didn't name names, but the EEOC is investigating the hiring practices at Nike and the New York Times, two companies that did publish their demographic data. David Cohen of DCI Consulting advises companies on civil rights matters. He thinks the EEOC would want that data
8: to see if certain industries potentially have issues as it relates to whites and men.
5: Under Lucas, investigating discrimination against white men is now an agency priority. For now, Cohen is telling his clients that keeping track of their employee demographics is a smart business move, whether the government requires it or not. Without it, he says, a company has no way of knowing if there might be a problem, like they're not recruiting in the right places, or there's a bad manager, or qualified candidates are getting screened out for no good reason.
8: It's like you're driving a car without a dashboard. You have no idea what's going on. Am I speeding? Am I not speeding? Is my check engine light on? You have nothing.
5: David Lopez, the former general counsel, says absent the data, a case like Bass Pro would be hard to put together.
6: The bottom line point is that hiring discrimination is really hard to detect.
5: Ending the data collection, he fears, will make it even harder. Andrea Hsu, NPR News.

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1: President Trump says Gulf allies persuaded him not to resume attacks on Iran. Those allies fear the consequences of a renewed war. Could this become a frozen conflict?
2: If the blockades are lifted and there is no agreement, we can have a frozen conflict. But we have to get past this stage that we're in right now.
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3: This is National Native News. I'm Jill Freitas. Anchorage police say they are on the final stages of their investigation into the death of Kelly Hunt, the 19-year-old Shaktulik student who disappeared in January on her way to college in Soldotna. Last month, Hunt's remains were found in a ravine in the same Anchorage neighborhood where she had been staying with a friend. Anchorage Police Chief Sean Case says the medical examiner's preliminary report determined Hunt died from hypothermia and exposure with alcohol in her system.
4: There's no indication that there's any physical trauma. There's no indication that an assault has occurred. So most of those questions on whether or not there was a homicide, those questions have been answered through the medical examiner's process.
3: Case says Hunt was missing for more than 100 days, and due to prolonged exposure to the elements, he says it's nearly impossible to determine Hunt's exact time of death. Before closing out the investigation, Case says police will conduct follow-up interviews to learn more about the circumstances leading up to her death. Based on the outcome of those interviews, Case says the investigation could shift back toward a criminal case. He calls Hunt's death a tragedy, but says there is no evidence of a crime. Hunt was supposed to catch a bus from Anchorage to attend the Alaska Christian College in Soldotna. Her friends told police she left on the morning of January 7th to meet with someone to buy alcohol and had left her purse and suitcase behind. Kay says the investigation was further complicated because her disappearance wasn't reported until 4 days later. But despite that, Case believes his police officers and detectives did a thorough job. But advocates for missing and murdered Indigenous people, including Antonia Comac, question police handling of the case. She says investigators are drawing conclusions too soon without first questioning the people who last saw Hunt.
5: How are you going to make that determination before you speak to those people? Because the bottom line is she is not old enough to drink herself. Somebody furnished her alcohol and then she wound up dead. That should be a crime.
3: The Anchorage Police Department timed the report on the Kelly Hunt case with the launch of a new online dashboard that tracks missing persons in Anchorage and the department's homicide clearance rate. Kay says the report confirms that Alaska Natives make up a disproportionate share of both missing persons and homicides, but says cases involving both Native and non-Native victims are solved at about the same rate. The story was provided by KMBA's Rhonda McBride. The company that owns a uranium mine near the Grand Canyon wants state regulators to okay a higher arsenic level in nearby groundwater. KNAU's Chris Clements reports at least two scientists opposed the idea.
6: Brad Esser used to work for Lawrence Livermore National Laboratory. He was asked by a nonprofit that opposes Energy Fuels' Pinyon Plain mine to look into the request.
7: It sets the wrong incentive. The response to high levels is to try to understand what's going on, not just simply raise the permit levels.
6: But Energy Fuels says the higher arsenic levels are naturally occurring in groundwater near the mine and are not because of mining activity. Curtis Moore is a company executive.
8: It's not surprising that there are elevated levels of arsenic next to this ore body. That's why we put a mine there, because there's an ore body there.
6: But Esser and another scientist argue it's more likely the mine is contributing to the high levels. They think the mine's ventilation shafts could be creating oxygen-rich groundwater, causing arsenic minerals to dissolve. If that's true, Esser worries arsenic could one day reach the Havasupai tribe's key source of drinking water. For KNAU, I'm Chris Clements in Flagstaff.
3: And I'm Jill Freitas.

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2: 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John and Judy Baldwin of Marquette in celebration of their son Philip's birthday. And Terry and Cheryl Jardis of Escanaba.
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4: It's All Things Considered from NPR News. I'm Scott Detrow.
5: And I'm Juana Summers. Primary results are in for the six states that voted on Tuesday, and it's clear that President Trump had plenty of wins. In Georgia, here are the Republican candidates for governor talking about the president last night. First, Rick Jackson.
6: I'll be President Trump's favorite governor.
5: And Lieutenant Governor Burt Jones.
7: He didn't just endorse me once, not twice, not three times, even a fourth time. I was so honored to have that.
5: Those two Republicans will head to a runoff in June. And in November, one of them will face former Atlanta Mayor Keisha Lance Bottoms.
8: They certainly do not see Donald Trump as someone to stand up to. No. They want to be like him.
5: WABE politics reporter Raul Bally is with us now to tell us more. Hi.
9: Hey.
5: So the Georgia race for governor could be close, but first, both Republican candidates, Jones and Jackson, that we heard from there at the top, are headed for a runoff in June, and both of them have a lot to say about Trump. Tell us about him.
9: So Lieutenant Governor Burt Jones has been a longtime supporter of the president, and as you just heard, Trump has supported him in recent years, including for this race. And then there's Rick Jackson. He's a political newcomer. He's come roaring into Georgia politics in the past 3 months with his rags-to-riches personal story. He's a billionaire healthcare executive who's spent more than $80 million attacking Jones, but also calling himself Trump-like.
5: And Keisha Lance Bottoms, the former mayor of Atlanta, won the Democratic primary, so she will be on the November ballot. What do we know about her chances?
9: Look, Georgia hasn't elected a Democratic governor since 1998, but in the past week, I've been reminded by both Republican and Democratic leaders that the base of Georgia's Democratic Party is black women. Add in the fact that more Democratic ballots were pulled in this primary than Republican ballots. Even when Republicans had open primaries for governor and U.S. Senate, it has some Republicans concerned. Republicans are pointing out things like Trump's name is not on the ballot, but I would point out that, you know, I met young voters at a J.D. Vance event here in Georgia, and they were either opposed or unsure about the Iran conflict. And of course, there's the economic fallout from the conflict.
5: And I know that there's also a big Senate race in your state. Incumbent Democrat John Ossoff is running. Will he face a tough challenger in November?
9: Most likely. Look, the Republican race to challenge Ossoff, that's right, and that's also going to a four-week runoff. And that features Congressman Mike Collins and former football coach Derek Dooley. Mike Collins has very much been focused on the Trump and MAGA base, but he's also claiming that he can bring in other voters. Dooley, he has the backing of Georgia's current governor, Brian Kemp, and he's very much focused on being able to attract independent, non-Trump Republicans and also speaking to the Trump base. Both are arguing that they are the best candidate to challenge Ossoff. And remind people, Ossoff is the only Democratic incumbent U.S. senator on the ballot in a state won by Trump in 2024. The bottom line, Georgia, in my opinion, is a Republican state, but in the right conditions, right scenarios, Democrats can win. That's why they hold the two U.S. Senate seats, and that's why Joe Biden won here in 2020.
5: WABE politics reporter Raul Bally, thank you.
9: No problem.
4: Barney Frank, the former long-serving congressman from Massachusetts, has died at the age of 86 of congestive heart failure. Frank is being remembered as a fierce advocate for liberal causes, including gay rights. WBUR's Anthony Brooks has this remembrance.
10: Barney Frank had a long career in Massachusetts politics. He worked for Boston Mayor Kevin White, then as a state legislator before serving in Congress, where he represented a suburban Boston district for more than 30 years, beginning in 1981. He was the first member of Congress to come out voluntarily as gay and became a champion of gay rights.
11: Barney was an icon. Literally a hero for the LGBTQ community.
10: Arlene Isaacson is a longtime Massachusetts-based gay rights activist. She says while some members of Congress had been outed against their will, the fact that Frank came out on his own in 1987 in the AIDS era made a huge impact on the fight for gay rights.
11: What Barney did was heroic, and it literally was the first time that many people realized that they knew and liked someone who was gay.
10: Frank was known for his sharp wit. He famously criticized the Moral Majority, a Christian right group, for opposing abortion rights, while also opposing child nutrition programs. He said, from their perspective, life begins at conception and ends at birth. And he could be just as tough on his critics as he was back in 2009 at a town hall meeting outside of Boston. When a constituent challenged him for supporting the Affordable Care Act, referring to it as a Nazi policy, Frank, who was born into a Jewish family from New Jersey, hit back.
12: When you ask me that question, I am going to revert to my ethnic heritage and answer your question with a question. On what planet do you spend most of your time?
10: He told the constituent that talking to her was like debating a piano. Aaron O'Brien, a professor of political science at UMass Boston, says Frank was an accomplished and skilled politician, but she'll remember him most of all for his humor.
13: With all the vitriol and negative partisanship and just general ugliness in American politics, the fact that Barney Frank could be so good-humored and make people laugh, you can't say that about many members of Congress right now.
10: Frank was a Harvard-educated lawyer who became an advocate for numerous liberal causes. And after the global financial crisis of 2008, he co-authored the Dodd-Frank Act to overhaul banking regulations. Right up to his final days, Frank had a lot to say. Just 2 weeks before he died, I visited him in his home in Maine to talk about his last message to his fellow Democrats.
14: It is essential for the values that have driven me into politics to defeat right-wing populism.
10: Frank was physically frail at the time, but still intellectually sharp. He said the left should focus on economic inequality and pivot away from fringe cultural issues that lack broad support. He said these include open border immigration policies and calls to defund the police. Some Democrats have criticized Frank for this.
14: I'm not telling people I don't want them to advocate those things. I filed a bill to legalize marijuana in 1972. My problem is that instead of treating some of these reforms as issues which are currently unpopular for which you have to build support, they instantly just make them litmus tests for everybody and therefore make it harder for us to win.
10: In his advocacy for gay rights, Frank understood the limits of what was possible at the time. For example, back in the early 1990s, when gay rights advocates wanted to push for same-sex marriage in Massachusetts, Isaacson says Frank told them it was too soon, that the broader public wasn't ready.
11: He was right. It took many years to get there, and we weren't there during that conversation for sure. He was brilliant and thoughtful and invaluable to the LGBTQ community and to the progressive world at large. And his legacy will live on for decades to come.
10: He died at his home in Ogunquit, Maine, Tuesday night. He was holding the hand of his husband, Jim Reddy, who said Barney Frank died peacefully. For NPR News, I'm Anthony Brooks.

0: 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Mining industry is making a comeback. There is bipartisan support for producing more minerals and metals in the U.S. for national and economic security. Prices for gold, silver, and other metals are at historic highs, and places that have opposed mining in the past are rethinking those positions. Montana Public Radio's Alice Julen reports.
1: Roughly 1,000 people live in Lincoln, Montana. Over 100 of them are inside the town's log cabin-style community hall tonight, a nod to the long history of timber harvesting. But tonight's meeting is for a different industry, mining. An Australian company called Sentinel Metals invited people to come hear about their plans to explore for gold about 5 miles outside of town. Crystalie Evans is Sentinel's spokesperson.
2: The exploration project is, you know, a great opportunity to provide a few local jobs and gain a better understanding of what the deposit looks like.
1: Finding at least some gold is a pretty sure bet. 30 years ago, a different company assessed the area and said there was enough to justify a big, open-pit gold mine. Recovering gold from the ore would have required dousing it with a chemical solution containing cyanide. At the time, there was a lot of opposition. Lincoln sits near the headwaters of the Blackfoot River. It meanders through a valley of pine forests, snaking through fields of cattle and shadowed by sheer cliff faces. This morning, red-winged blackbirds are singing. The river was made famous by the novel-turned-movie, A River Runs Through It.
3: Please don't let this happen to the Blackfoot. Support I-137 to phase out cyanide leach mining.
1: That's a TV ad from 1997 for a ballot initiative to ban cyanide mining in Montana, which was launched in response to the mine proposed near the river. Voters passed it, so no mine ever materialized here.
4: The Blackfoot River is just the sacred place for all Montanans, and so it raised alarm bells across the state.
1: Durf Johnson is with the Montana Environmental Information Center, a government and industry watchdog group that helped pass the cyanide mining ban. He says executive orders and other actions by the Trump administration make this
4: the most generous federal administration in terms of the mining industry and what they're asking for, possibly, you know, in the modern era, definitely.
1: And Montana's politics have shifted to the right since the 90s. For most of that decade, Democrats held 2 of Montana's 3 seats in Congress. Now, both senators, and it's now 2 congressmen, are enthusiastic Trump supporters. And Trump won Montana by big margins in the last 3 elections. Back at the meeting called by the new mine company, Jennifer Klinker, who owns a tow truck company in town, echoes what most people are saying tonight.
5: We support them 110%. What they're doing and they're bringing into the community of Lincoln is absolutely phenomenal, and Montana needs something.
1: A lot of people here would like to see Montana return to the days when extractive industries like mining and timber harvesting dominated the economy. But environmental advocate Durf Johnson says a lot of Montanans are also aware that mining's left behind big, expensive, and long-lasting contamination, too.
4: We really are ambivalent and skeptical of mining, no matter your political persuasion, and want to see things, if they are permitted, to be done correctly so that we don't have, you know, water pollution and air pollution and all the negative consequences that come with mining.
1: Sentinel Metals says it's still in the very early stages of deciding whether to mine here. It insists that if it does, it won't threaten the health of the Blackfoot River. The river remains a cherished jewel for many Montanans. But if the company does move forward with development under President Trump, it would face far fewer regulatory hurdles. For NPR News, I'm Ellis Julin in Missoula, Montana.
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8: 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Next time on The Shuffle, we'll get a little bit country and a little bit rock and roll. We'll hear the sounds of the Heartlands and the Upper Great Lakes region with new tunes from Shaky Graves, Bella White, Jared Walker, and Katie Pruitt. And in the second half, we'll have our next edition of The Local Spin with the duo Finding Feathers. They're getting ready to release their debut album, Human. We'll have a conversation with Seth and Desiree Brown of Finding Feathers, and we'll hear one of their tunes. I'm Kurt Hosworth. 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
9: In the forecast from the National Weather Service Office Marquette tonight, we'll have mostly clear skies with widespread frost through the night and lows around 30 degrees. Tomorrow, partly cloudy with areas of frost through early afternoon and highs from 54 to 66 degrees. Tomorrow night, we'll continue with those partly cloudy conditions and areas of frost late, lows in the mid-30s. Finally, on Friday, we'll have mostly cloudy skies and highs from 60 to 66 degrees. 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

0: It was graduation day at Glendale Community College just outside Phoenix last week. Then the commencement ceremony hit a snag.
1: Ryan Lucas Noriega Candelar, Ethan Machado.
0: The wrong names were getting read out as the students walked across the stage. Some were even skipped. The college's president, Dr. Tiffany Hernandez, tried to explain the problem.
2: Here's what's happening. We're using a new AI system as our reader.
0: That did not go over well.
2: Yep. Yep. So that is a lesson learned for us.
0: Other commencement speakers as well, who bring up the sweeping changes that AI is bringing, are having similar experiences. Real estate executive Gloria Caulfield learned that lesson when she spoke at the University of Central Florida's graduation earlier this month.
3: The rise of artificial intelligence is the next industrial revolution.
0: As NPR's Jude Joffe Block reports, the graduating class of 2026 is not excited about AI.
4: Maggie Simmons is a graduating senior from the University of Denver. Her school hasn't had its ceremony yet, but she's seen clips of other schools' commencement speakers talking about the promise of AI.
5: My gut reaction was I would be one of those people in the crowd booing.
4: She thinks the technology is hurting the planet and society.
5: The future should be these people in this room that are earning their degree and now going out into the workforce. Be celebrating them and their brains, not some artificial intelligence that in the future is going to take their jobs, and especially without regulation.
4: Kareen Gill recently graduated from American University with a degree in political science and thinks a lot of her generation is feeling pessimistic about AI.
6: I think at the beginning, we were excited about it, and it was this cool thing. Oh, like, it can write an essay for you. But now we're like, we don't want that anymore. And we don't want it messing with our job prospects and, you know, messing with the jobs that we've worked 4 years so hard for 4 years to kind of be eligible for.
4: She says she's seeing fewer internships and entry-level positions doing things like answering phones because AI is replacing those jobs.
6: We're seeing that firsthand, and we're seeing how much it's disadvantaging us. But I don't think that older generations are necessarily in our shoes in that way. It's not really going to impact their future and the rest of their adulthood in the same way.
4: There are generational differences in how concerned Americans are about AI taking their jobs, according to a recent Quinnipiac University poll. Chetan Jaswal is an associate professor of computer science there who worked on the poll.
7: Gen Z, despite being more familiar with AI, is the most pessimistic about jobs. With 81% saying that AI will decrease job opportunities.
4: Jaswal says the poll showed Americans are becoming more concerned and less excited about AI.
7: People are not rejecting AI, but people are asking questions now since the AI initial AI fever is gone, if you will.
4: Kareen Gill says her generation's concerns go beyond getting their first jobs. She's worried about the future of the planet and the impact of AI companies on society as a whole.
6: How they're making billionaires richer and depleting our environment has really opened our eyes to the ripple effects of AI.
4: The same Quinnipiac poll found only 5% of Americans feel AI development is being led by people or organizations that represent their interests. Jude Joffe Block, NPR News.
0: NPR producer Michelle Anselm contributed reporting and produced this story.
8: It's so easy to get distracted while reading, especially with your phone nearby, but more and more people are trying a tactic called immersive reading, reading a physical book while listening to the audiobook at the same time. NPR's Chloe Weiner reports.
9: 29-year-old Brigitte Swastegi lives in L.A. She's a big reader who's excited to see Christopher Nolan's film The Odyssey this summer, so she wanted to go back to its source material. She started with The Iliad, but she had trouble getting hooked on Homer.
10: And I kind of gave up over the holidays and was like, oh, I'll get to this later.
9: Then Brigitte's friend had a suggestion. Why not try the audiobook?
10: He was like, well, you know, oral tradition of epic poems, right? Like originally these things were shared down and passed down orally.
9: But Brigitte would often lose her place while listening. So she decided to try reading and listening to the book at the same time.
10: And that got me through the book. I was like super engrossed in it.
9: Brigitte had stumbled on immersive reading.
10: I did find that I was definitely zoned in more for longer periods of time because I couldn't really use my phone for anything else, or I couldn't really stop. It does mirror a little bit of attention getting of like watching an episode of television or a movie, right?
9: Immersive reading has been around since the 90s, when audiobooks first became popular. Teachers told us they often suggest the method for students with dyslexia and ADHD. But post-tagged immersive reading on TikTok have increased by 161% year over year, according to the company. And there are 13 times more searches for the term. On the platform, BookTok creators share recommendations for immersive reading, often fantasy, sci-fi, or horror.
11: First, we have Stephen King's It. Stephen Weber's narration is
12: finishing up Pretty Girls by Karen Slaughter, and it was the audiobook for Pretty Girls.
13: Especially Project Hail Mary. This book, I think, just completely elevated itself with an immersive read.
9: Many TikTok users say immersive reading feels like watching a movie with subtitles on. With both eyes and ears engaged, it can be easier to enter the world of the book. Some say they retain more. Others say they can read faster. Carol Feldman is 80. She's a retired nurse in Durham, North Carolina, who recently discovered immersive reading.
14: I did it because I wanted to read faster. Last month, I read 7 books. Reading the words themselves as it's being read to me allows me to focus on the story, completely focus on the story.
9: Marianne Wolf is a cognitive neuroscientist at UCLA. She says immersive reading doesn't always lead to deep reading. That struggling through words on a page is what promotes critical thinking, empathy, and reflection.
15: When I look at audio, whether it's audio with or without print mediums, the reality is that the print reading medium in and of itself gives more time, more attention to the development and maintenance of these deep reading processes.
9: But if immersive reading is bringing people back to books, then she's all for it.
15: There's a side of me that's a researcher and it's going to say this is best, blah, blah, blah. The other side is with a decline of reading for leisure, for heaven's sakes, do whatever we can to get our young and old to say this is a return to this experience of being immersed in other worlds with other people. It's transporting.
9: In a time of distraction, this might be what it takes for some readers to get lost in a good book. Chloe Weiner, NPR News, New York.

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3: Live from NPR News in Washington, I'm Ryland Barton. Elon Musk's SpaceX is getting ready to break new records on Wall Street. The rocket company has officially filed the paperwork for an initial public offering. As NPR's Maria Aspen reports, it could be the biggest IPO ever, surpassing the debut of Saudi Aramco, the national oil company of Saudi Arabia.
4: The IPO is expected to make SpaceX one of the most valuable companies in the world. It sends rockets into space and holds billions of dollars of U.S. government contracts, but space launches are just part of its business. SpaceX also owns the Starlink communications platform and Elon Musk's artificial intelligence company, xAI. Tech investors will be watching SpaceX for more details on the costs and payoffs of the AI boom. They're also waiting for big IPOs from OpenAI and Anthropic, the makers of ChatGPT and Claude. Meanwhile, SpaceX's IPO would also make Musk even wealthier. The billionaire and former advisor to President Trump could become the world's first trillionaire. Maria Aspen, NPR News.
3: The U.S. government has agreed to permanently drop tax claims against President Trump. The president says it's part of a deal to resolve his $10 billion lawsuit against the IRS over the leak of his tax returns.
5: I released them from the lawsuit, and I guess they made a settlement of some kind. I wasn't involved in the settlement. I could have been involved, but I didn't choose to be. So they made a settlement.
3: The U.S. is, quote, forever barred and precluded from examining or prosecuting Trump, his sons, and the Trump Organization's current tax issues. The settlement also includes nearly $1.8 billion to compensate Trump allies who believe they have been unjustly investigated and prosecuted. Despite a historically unaffordable housing market, more people in their 20s are buying homes. NPR's Jennifer Ludden reports.
6: In Milwaukee, 27-year-old Francisco Vasquez manages a fast food restaurant and just bought a three-bedroom home that cost half the national median price. He saved up aggressively for the down payment, partly while living with his parents.
7: Most of my paycheck, probably like 70%, into just broad index stock.
6: Compared to millennials, Gen Z homebuyers last year were less likely to have student loan debt or get help from parents. That's according to the National Association of Realtors. They were more likely to tap down payment assistance and to be single buyers. Jennifer Ludden, NPR News.
3: Health Secretary Robert F. Kennedy Jr. has issued a Surgeon General's warning urging families to reduce children's screen time. The report calls on parents, schools, and the government to work together, saying some patterns of use, quote, can pose real harm to children. The notice came from the Surgeon General's office, even though the position has been vacant since the Biden administration. The U.S. stock market bounced back today after oil prices gave back some of their big gains. This is NPR News from Washington.
8: The time is now 6:04 Eastern. For Public Radio 90 News, I'm Liam Eulenjoy. A Highbridge, Wisconsin man has been sentenced on various drug charges in Gogebic County. Last July, a vehicle driven by 56-year-old Eric Schutte was stopped in Wakefield. It belonged to Delani Leva, who was being tracked by police for transporting meth into the Ontonagon area. She was asleep in the back seat. During a search of the vehicle, police found meth, drug paraphernalia, and a glass smoking device. They discovered more meth and a torch on Schutte. A jury found Schutte guilty of possession with intent to deliver meth, conspiracy to deliver meth, and possession of meth within 1,000 feet of a public park. He was sentenced Tuesday to 6.5 to 20 years in prison for both the possession with intent to deliver and conspiracy charges, and 1 to 2 years for possession of meth near a park. The Michigan Departments of Agriculture and Rural Development and Natural Resources are reminding residents to be careful with their firewood this summer. Officials say more than 140 pests and plant diseases can hitch a ride in untreated firewood, traveling hundreds of miles before emerging to wreak havoc on local ecosystems. Many are difficult to see with the naked eye. to prevent the spread of any invasive species that might be lurking in your logs by certified heat-treated firewood. It comes with a stamp or seal that proves it's safe to move long distances. The heat eliminates invasive species hiding in the wood. Or collect or purchase firewood at your destination. It should never be moved more than 10 miles from where it was originally cut unless it's been heat-treated. In the forecast from the National Weather Service Office Marquette for tonight, we'll have mostly clear skies with widespread frost through the night and lows around 30 degrees. For Public Radio 90 News, I'm Liam Eulenjoy.

0: 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I'm Scott Detrow.
1: And I'm Juana Summers. President Trump's settlement with the government he heads has gotten even more sweeping. New disclosures by the Justice Department suggest Trump and his companies will now receive a free pass for any past tax problems and perhaps immunity for even more legal trouble. Critics say that is an abuse of the system. NPR's Carrie Johnson joins us now. Hi, Carrie.
2: Hi, Juana.
1: Carrie, what is the latest on President Trump's settlement?
2: Well, there had already been a huge outcry over the creation of a nearly $2 billion pot of taxpayer money that could compensate January 6 defendants and other MAGA allies who say Democrats weaponized the justice system. But then the Justice Department quietly posted a new document online yesterday afternoon. It's three short paragraphs that go even further. This new document purports to bar the U.S. government from taking action over past tax returns filed by Trump and his companies. Brandon DeBow works at the Tax Law Center at NYU Law School.
3: This is a breathtaking abuse of the tax and legal system. DOJ does not have authority to offer this extraordinary concession to the president, his family, and his entities.
2: DeBow says the IRS would have to act to lift the audits against Trump and his family, that the Justice Department cannot do that on its own. And he says laws in place after Richard Nixon tried to abuse the IRS mean people inside that agency are supposed to be protected from political interference from the White House. Mm-hmm. One lawyer already resigned from the Treasury Department around the same time this settlement with Trump came together, but he has not commented publicly about why he left.
1: And Carrie, how are Congress as well as watchdog groups responding to this?
2: Congressman Jamie Raskin of Maryland and Richard Neal of Massachusetts are demanding answers from the administration. They worry the new language seems to cover something much broader than taxes. They say essentially the federal government threw in a super pardon for the president, his sons, freeing them not only for taxes but other pending federal criminal or civil probes, things maybe even like insider trading, antitrust violations, or false statements. A former U.S. attorney, Joyce Vance, wrote in a blog post that the government is, quote, giving the store away and getting nothing in return. Mm. And to protest the deal, a group of former government lawyers projected an image onto the DOJ headquarters building last night, a quote that reads, "A government of laws, not of men." Those words appeared in a bright white light on top of a banner showing President Trump's face.
1: Mm. And Carrie, what's the Trump administration had to say?
2: Vice President J.D. Vance told reporters yesterday this is all about compensating Americans for what he called injustices in the Biden era.
4: Is a dollar of this money going to the Trump administration? No. Is a dollar of this money going to Donald Trump personally? No. Is a dollar of this money going to Donald Trump's family? No. The people that would get the money are people, some of whom have been prosecuted completely disproportionate to any crime they've ever committed.
2: But tax experts I interviewed say nobody else would have got this deal and that Trump and his family could, in fact, receive financial benefits from the dropping of tax audits. Acting Attorney General Todd Blanche is the one who signed off on that part of the deal. He's a former personal attorney for Trump, but he balked at that description before Congress this week.
1: Carrie, as I understand it, the settlement wasn't filed with the federal court, so I wonder, is there any way to block it?
2: This could be a difficult go in the courts, but some people are trying. Two police officers who worked at the Capitol on January 6 filed a lawsuit in federal court today to try to block that nearly $2 billion anti-weaponization fund. They say the administration lacks authority to do this without Congress and that it infringes on Congress's power of the purse. Howard Law professor Sherrilyn Ifalt flagged another possible legal problem. She says the alleged slush fund violates the 14th Amendment ban on payments to support an insurrection. The simplest way, of course, to disrupt this settlement would be for a majority in Congress to do something about it. But it's not clear when that might happen. Democrats today tried to issue subpoenas, but Republicans blocked them. Some lawmakers, including Republicans like Brian Fitzpatrick of Pennsylvania, told reporters on Capitol Hill they are working on legislation.
1: NPR's Carrie Johnson, thanks as always.
2: Thanks for having me.
0: In San Diego, community members are grieving the three men who were killed in a shooting at their mosque on Monday. The men all made some effort to stop the shooters, saving more than 100 children and school staff. NPR's Juliana Kim talked to some of the people who knew them.
5: Their names were Mansoor Kaziha, Amin Abdullah, and Nadir Awood. And in their deaths, they haven't been referred to as victims, but as heroes.
6: At no point they were hiding or running away from what's happening. They were trying

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1: October 7, 2023. But they've been beefing up security for years now. A turning point was in 2019 when a gunman opened fire at a mosque in New Zealand. That's also when Abdullah started working as a guard at the San Diego Mosque. Ismahan Abdullahi has worshipped at the mosque for years, and she says
2: he wanted to prevent another situation like what happened in New Zealand. And it's so heartbreaking to know that what he was trying to prevent is what cost him his life.
1: Beyond his role as a guard, Abdullah was also known as being the first person that people would see as they walk into the mosque.
2: Amin was always smiling. He was always greeting you, and he was always welcoming you to this masjid.
1: It was these acts of kindness and generosity that community members say they'll miss most about all three men. Nadir Awad lived across the street from the mosque, and Muhammad says,
3: very charming personality, always smiling, always laughing.
1: Although Awad didn't work at the mosque, he responded without hesitation when he heard shots.
3: He just ran towards the Islamic Center to check on what's going on and how he's able to help.
1: Manzoor Kaziha had been at the mosque since the 1980s. He was the building's handyman and also ran a little shop inside the center. He was notorious for letting children take treats for free.
4: He would never accept the payments, and so that's the kind of guy that he was.
1: That's Noor Abdi. He attended the mosque as a kid, and his favorite memory of Kaziha came each Ramadan.
4: He would cook single-handedly for 300 people to break their fast during the blessed month of Ramadan. He has done so much. I can't name the amount of things that he has his fingerprints on. And we have lost a pillar of this center.
1: Abdi says all three men and how they lived and how they died have forever left a mark on their community. Juliana Kim, NPR News, San Diego.

0: Health Secretary Robert F. Kennedy Jr. is shaking up another important scientific panel. It's called the U.S. Preventive Services Task Force, and the news broke today that he's fired the two primary care doctors who led the panel. NPR's Ping Wong has more.
1: The chair and vice chair of the U.S. Preventive Services Task Force received termination letters from Health Secretary Kennedy last week. Both are top experts in primary care and had many months left in their terms. Kennedy said the decision to remove them was administrative and unrelated to their performance or the many years they volunteered to serve on the panel, according to copies of the letter viewed by NPR. In congressional testimony last month, Kennedy had a harsher assessment of the panel.
2: That committee has been lackadaisical and negligent for 20 years. Now bringing new members on who have a clear mission, we're going to have much more frequent meetings.
1: The task force hasn't convened in over a year because the Department of Health and Human Services has canceled or postponed their regularly scheduled meetings. Aaron Carroll, head of the nonprofit Academy Health, says firing the panel's leadership is problematic.
3: Real disappointment and concern. We have now 8 vacant seats. Which is like half of them.
1: He says the panel makes recommendations used by hundreds of millions of Americans.
3: Anyone who gets a screening mammogram, screening colonoscopy, depression screening, lung cancer screening, and more without having to pay anything out of pocket, it's because of the USPSTF.
1: Dr. Alex Crist is a family physician and a former chair of the task force.
4: Every primary care clinician probably uses the task force recommendations 100+ times a day. And those recommendations are really critical for defining what doctors are doing or not doing to keep people healthy.
1: The task force is all about evaluating evidence for scientific rigor. Crist sees precedence in Kennedy's remaking of a federal vaccine advisory panel last year, which undermined confidence from some pediatricians and parents and vaccine guidance from the government.
4: And I think that this is going to be a major challenge for clinicians to know what they should and what they shouldn't do. And I think that this is going to hurt people's health.
1: HHS is looking for new members for the Preventive Services Task Force. They've encouraged a wide array of specialists to apply. In his letter firing the two panel chiefs, Kennedy also invited them to reapply for their old roles. Ping Huang, NPR News.

0: A Song of the Soldier for a Day of Remembrance. I'm Scott Simon. 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
3: 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I'm Josh Jackson. Join us for Miles Davis. That's What Happened.
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5: In the forecast from the National Weather Service Office Marquette for tonight, we'll have mostly clear skies with widespread frost through the night and lows around 30 degrees. Tomorrow, partly cloudy conditions with areas of frost through early afternoon and highs from 54 to 66 degrees. Tomorrow night, continuing with those partly cloudy conditions and areas of frost late, lows in the mid-30s. Finally, on Friday, we'll have mostly cloudy skies and highs from 60 to 66 degrees. 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
1: From NPR News, this is All Things Considered. I'm Juana Summers.
2: And I'm Scott Detrow. The finale of Survivor's 50th season is on tonight. Since 2000, CBS has been dropping castaways off in remote locations so they can fight over rice and vote each other out. And one NPR critic and major Survivor fan has used this momentous occasion to do something quite remarkable, to rewatch every single season and rank them. Stephen Thompson, that fits into the outlast part of the Survivor motto. Wow. How are you feeling?
3: I am feeling, look, I love Survivor. I'm ready to watch something else on TV.
2: So let's start with the end. Let's talk about season 50 first. The finale's on tonight. How has the season stacked up?
3: Well, it's been a very mixed bag because the producers, you know, for the 50th season really wanted to throw in a lot of bells and whistles, kind of an overstuffed cast, lots of twists. And I think they went a little too heavy on those twists. But at the same time, I think a good and fun and lively season has broken out, even if my personal favorites did not make it all the way to the end.
2: I remember that first season. I have this vivid memory of my entire family gathering around a TV with pizza on vacation to watch the finale, right? And a lot has changed since then. That was a very long time ago. How has Survivor changed with the times?
3: Well, I think it's become a much more elaborate game. It is much more about social strategy, and a lot of kind of meta layers have been added onto it. When it first started out, I think for a lot of people, it was a lot more about, you know, who can survive most effectively in the wilderness. And now it is much more about kind of managing threat level. And sometimes, you know, in all-star seasons, pre-existing relationships come into play. And so the game has become a lot more complex. And I think more satisfying. But over the course of 26 years, you see a lot of societal changes unfold as you go back and like a fool, rewatch 50 seasons of television. Mm-hmm. You really get a picture of how a lot of things in society have changed.
2: Yeah. Now, I think it's fair to say Survivor fans are pretty opinionated. You are absolutely not the first to make a season-by-season ranking list. But yours, I'm sure, is the best to you.
3: And, it is the best.
2: Why, though? Like, what to you makes a good season of the show? How are you thinking about these rankings?
3: Well, I really appreciate the way the show has evolved over the years to be a little bit less about immiseration and cruelty. For me, a great Survivor season is full of fun people who play hard, and it really boils down to that. And I think over the course of 50 seasons of the show, they've experimented with seasons that kind of focused far too extensively on like one, you know, extremely outre, you know, kind of player. Mm-hmm. I really love a season that is full of people who are in it to win it, who are playing hard, who are fun kind of narrators of the season, because so much of Survivor is dependent on the players kind of explaining their games to you. So for me, you know, I'm always looking for kind of that Goldilocks season. Do you have a bunch of people who are playing hard? Do you have a bunch of possible outcomes? And, you know, I don't really love to see people facing cruelty and bullying and general immiseration. And so my rankings are often kind of dependent on those factors.
2: Okay, so Steven, the tribe has spoken. Please, please hold up your ballot to the camera and tell us what your favorite season of Survivor is.
3: My pick for the best season of Survivor is season 20. It's Survivor Heroes versus Villains. It's an all-star season where the cast is broken up into what the show sees as good guys and what the show sees as bad guys. And I think naturally, those categories are extremely up for debate and extremely kind of fungible. But at the same time, you have a bunch of really major Survivor players battling it out and making really big, really memorable moves. And for me, that's what makes a great Survivor season.
2: That is Stephen Thompson, critic on NPR Music and host of NPR's Pop Culture Happy Hour podcast, and now outed as a major Survivor fan. You can find Stephen's ranking of Survivor seasons at npr.org. Stephen, thanks so much. Good to talk to you.
3: Thanks so much, Scott.
4: The World Cup is about a month away, and Kansas City, Missouri, the smallest host city, is preparing for hundreds of thousands of visitors. As Savannah Hawley Bates with member station KCUR reports, it is building a second transit system to get visitors and residents more interested in taking the bus.
5: I'm on my way from downtown Kansas City, where the FIFA Fan Fest will take place starting in June, to the stadium, where six World Cup matches will be played this summer. It's about a 15-minute car ride, but I'm taking public transit, which will take a lot longer. There is currently no fast public transit to the stadium where the World Cup matches will be played. Slow, infrequent buses are the norm for Kansas Cityans. But this summer, the World Cup will bring a transportation windfall, at least temporarily. That includes a direct route from downtown to the stadium where the matches will take place.
6: From the very beginning, there's been a real focus on making sure that we put our best foot forward.
5: That's Pam Kramer, the CEO of KC 2026, the city's planning group behind the World Cup. It will run its own transit system on top of the existing regional system. The extra buses will be called Connect KC 26. The plan is to carry hundreds of thousands of visitors to 15 different locations where no direct bus service currently exists. They include the FIFA Fan Festival, the airport, the stadium, and other tourist attractions. But those new routes will last for only the month of the tournament. So I'm taking the current route from downtown to the stadium.
7: Next stop, Plaza.
5: Our journey starts on Kansas City's streetcar. After about 15 minutes, it's time to transfer. The bus arrives 10 minutes behind schedule, and I step on board with my travel companion.
8: Hi, I'm Eric Bunch.
5: As both a city council member and a commissioner for the regional transit agency, Eric Bunch has been working to ensure the World Cup is a smooth ride for everyone. That includes making sure that KC 2026's new buses coordinate with the existing ones, like the one we're on.
8: The stadium is like 7 miles from downtown, and that's 7 Kansas City miles, not 7 New York miles. So it still lacks a lot of the density between here and there. And so transit options are pretty limited.
5: The issue here is frequency. This bus comes only once every 45 minutes and takes a lot of stops before it gets to the stadium, which is on the eastern edge of the city, right next to a highway. With the added buses, Pam Kramer with the planning committee says she wants the World Cup transit to be a showcase for the city.
6: To make sure people from across the region participate, make sure visitors see all we have to offer is something I'm really proud of.
5: Right now, all buses are free in Kansas City, but they're reinstating fares just in time for the World Cup. So this bus trip to and from the stadium will cost $4, but a Connect KC 26 direct bus will cost $15 round trip. That's more than host cities like Dallas and Philadelphia, but far less than the $100+ fans will pay for stadium transit in New York. For the non-stadium trips, there's a $50 pass in Kansas City that's valid for a month. Bunch hopes people will use it and explore public transit.
8: You know, you could buy a pass for the entire month and just explore the city. I think that's an exciting thing. So I think that there's an opportunity, but I think that we really have to be mindful and really thoughtful about how we leverage that for future planning.
5: But for now, our bus has arrived outside the stadium, about 25 minutes and 40 stops later. I'm now 50 minutes into this trip. All that's left is a 15-minute walk from the stop through the stadium's massive parking lots to its entrance. For NPR News, I'm Savannah Hawley Bates in Kansas City.

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3: In Los Angeles, I'm Kai Rizdahl. It is Wednesday today, the 20th of May. Good, as it always is, to have you along, everybody. If you have, like most normal people in this economy, not been paying a whole lot of attention to the bond market, I get it. Totally. But give me a couple of minutes here to bring you up to speed. The yield on the 30-year U.S. Treasury bond, yields, of course, the interest the government has to pay, hit almost 5.2% this week, as high as the long bond has been since 2007. That is news in and of itself, but if you pull back a little bit, you will see the United States is not alone. Bond yields in Germany, in the UK, and in Japan are at multi-year highs as the war and the ensuing energy shock and inflation continue to ripple through the global economy. There is a lot going on here. So we've called Nicole Servi. She's an economist at Wells Fargo. Nicole, thanks for coming on. Good to have you back.
4: Thanks for having me.
3: This is not a solely American phenomenon. I talked about the 30-year up in the introduction, but things are happening globally. And I want to start with what happens when rates go up like this, yields, like on the whole planet.
4: Yeah. So if you're an investor looking for yield, that's a great thing. But if you are a government trying to issue debt, not so great of a thing.
3: Yeah. Say more. I mean, money is more expensive, basically, right?
4: Yes. And so when we were talking about sovereign bond yields, what we're essentially talking about is the cost of borrowing. And so with the cost of borrowing going up across the globe, if you're issuing debt, it's just going to be more and more expensive to do that. And this comes at a time where no matter what advanced economy you're looking at, the fiscal outlook is daunting because of a variety of factors. And if I need to issue more debt, my interest expense is only going to go up exponentially if the cost of that debt is also rising.
3: I saw a great line in a newsletter, I think, yesterday, and I would credit it if I could remember. But the quote which I wrote down is, "Too much debt, too little fiscal discipline, and no appetite for fixing either." What do you think?
4: I think that's generally right, but I also think it depends on the country you're talking about. You have some countries across the globe that are, let's say, more into fiscal austerity and more willing to take on that fight than others. For instance, even if you look in the Eurozone, the fiscal outlook for, let's say, France and Belgium, their leverage ratios, they're projected to continue to rise. But if you look at a place like Spain or Italy, they've actually already gone through some pretty tough corrections in this regard, and they're actually making progress towards lowering their debt burdens. And so it depends on the country that you're looking at. But in general, I think that is a true statement.
3: Can you help me understand why this seems to be sort of in the last, I don't know, couple of weeks-ish, yields seem to have gotten a whole lot of attention because they've been going up so much. And I guess my question is, you know, the energy shock's been going on for, let's see, February, March, April, May. I mean, it's going on 3 months now, and the bond markets are paying attention now?
4: Yeah, so I think some of that has to do with just bond markets were kind of waiting to see the duration of this energy price shock. So initially, you're going to get a shock, and we've seen that already in crude oil and gasoline. But let's say that this conflict magically ended 4 weeks in, then that shock would have truly been transitory in nature. Mm. That scary word, transitory.
3: I was just going to say, gutsy move, man. Gutsy move.
4: Gutsy move. I try not to say it too often. But what we've seen is this conflict hasn't proven to be transitory, right? It's actually stuck around. And so what that means is that inflation is just going to be all that more persistent. You're going to see higher transportation costs bleed into other areas of your economy, like food, like other goods, retail, things like that. And so now you're seeing that the bond market is reacting to that. We're not just going to get a blip in inflation. It looks like the overall path of inflation is going to be a little bit higher.
3: There is a growth risk here too, yes?
4: Yes, particularly for economies that are really reliant on imported oil. I would say the United States in particular is not in that situation, but many economies across the globe are.
3: All right, bring it home for me. There is a mythical person in Ottumwa, Iowa, who I always have in mind when I ask this question, and you're the lucky winner today on this question. If I am going about my daily life in Ottumwa, Iowa, why does this matter for me?
4: Yeah, this matters for you, I think, in particular, going back to what we're talking about, just not even the inflation, so your prices are going to be rising, but the fiscal situation of the U.S. government. If you think about, again, rising interest costs, that's just going to make our interest expenses rise even more. And if you look at the share, the composition of the federal budget right now, we're actually spending more on just interest expenses, financing costs, mm-hmm. than we are on national defense. And so the more that we have this growth in interest expenses, the less the U.S. government can afford to spend on particularly discretionary categories. So think about education, other infrastructure, things like that. And so that is how you bring it home here, is you want to have your fiscal situation under control so that you can continue, the government can continue to support those critical areas of the economy.
3: Nicole Servi, she's at Wells Fargo. Nicole, thanks a lot. I appreciate your time.
4: Thanks for having me.
3: I said yesterday the average rate on a 30-year fixed mortgage is up at 6.75%. Well, now you know why. On Wall Street today, bond traders are one thing. Stock traders are a whole different animal. Never met a, yes, we're really close to a peace deal rumor that they didn't like. We will have the details when we do the numbers.

0: One of the reasons, one of the many reasons, to be clear, as Nicole was just saying, that bond yields are up, is that prices are up and consumer inflation expectations are up. And that is thanks to President Trump's preferred trade tool, tariffs, in case that somehow wasn't clear. As you know, the Supreme Court ruled this past February that the president's tariff palooza of April last was illegal. The White House has indeed started paying out some of the $166 billion it owes American consumers and businesses. And actually, as Marketplace's Kristen Schwab reports, those deposits are showing up earlier than businesses had been expecting.
1: Sarah Wells checked her company bank account last week and got a welcomed surprise.
2: About half of what I claimed for refund was in my bank account. Like, the cash was actually already not even pending. It was already deposited back into my bank account.
1: There it was, $10,000 in tariff refunds, half of what the government owes her company, Sarah Wells Bags, which makes products for new moms.
2: I was really hesitant to believe it would be real till the check was in the bank, so to speak, and it was exciting to see it.
1: She already has plans for the refund. She's earmarked the money to pay for other tariffs still in place, but she's not letting herself get too excited.
2: I think it's okay to do both celebration on these refunds, but also be mindful that we're still in a state of real upheaval.
1: Many of the business owners I've talked to about these tariff refunds are, like Wells, still in disbelief that they're actually happening, even after seeing the cash in their accounts, and even though the process for many businesses has been drama-free. Brian Burke is chief commercial officer at the customs brokerage Seco Logistics.
3: The refund process that we've seen is actually going very smoothly.
1: As of about a week ago, U.S. Customs and Border Protection says it's approved more than $35 billion of the $166 billion that's owed to businesses. And Burke says, though there's still some tariff uncertainty, businesses are feeling confident enough to order goods regularly again.
3: There's more of a smoothing out of the import volumes. And with certainty, I think companies can also price better as they, you know, sell and manufacture in the United States.
1: One company I talked to even lowered its prices last week after getting a $20,000 refund. Glory International Trade is a distributor that imports small appliances like blenders and fans from China and Vietnam. Vice President of Operations Zhang Luhe hopes to get another $40,000.
4: I am a little bit skeptical about the remaining amount just because I'm not sure if there will be any money left over for refunds.
1: Getting any money back is good, but it's almost as if tariffs have taken a back seat. There are other things to worry about now, like the economy. Luhe says not long after the war started, trucking companies started increasing prices.
4: They started charging fuel surcharges. So I think that's like an extra $200 for every shipment.
1: Luhe is nervous. He's worried about his personal budget, and he's cutting back on spending.
4: Less family vacations or trips, if any at all. Less going out to eat.
1: He figures if he's spending less, the people who might buy his appliances are spending less too. I'm Kristen Schwab for Marketplace.

0: Here's one of those what you think a story is going to say is not what the story actually turns out to say stories. The great state of Oklahoma is among the top producers of oil and natural gas in this economy. So one might well imagine, with crude oil prices around $100 a barrel and President Trump's war in the Middle East dragging on, Oklahoma and the region would be in line for an economic boost. Says the Federal Reserve Bank of Kansas City? Not necessarily. Marketplace's Elizabeth Trovall has the details.
1: There are a few reasons Oklahoma is simply not seeing a flurry of additional drilling or oil and gas production right now.
2: These prices have got to be sustainable for a very long period of time.
1: That's Tom Tsang with Texas Christian University, who worked in Oklahoma's energy sector for years.
2: You'd have to see $70 a barrel going out for several years to be able to say, hey, when we drill this well, which we expect to produce for 20 years, we have to get a return on it that our shareholders are going to be happy with.
1: There's also a geological reason. Oklahoma isn't seeing a big boost from the energy supply crunch, says Courtney Cowley, who is based in Oklahoma with the Kansas City Fed.
3: In Oklahoma, we tend to have basins and plays that are much higher in gas content.
1: And regional natural gas prices have been tamped down. Travis Roach with the University of Central Oklahoma says that's partially because of how natural gas is taken out of the ground not too far away in the Permian Basin.
4: Places in Texas, New Mexico, while they're producing oil, they produce natural gas as a byproduct. And so you have this excess of natural gas just because there's a lot of production happening there. And so that keeps prices slightly lower in general here.
1: All of this means that Oklahoma isn't seeing an oil and gas boom. That limits the uptick in tax revenue that comes from higher prices. Employment is also unlikely to see a big boost. Courtney Cowley again.
3: We've really seen gains in productivity in oil and gas production.
1: So even if they were to produce more,
3: they don't need as many people in order to be able to do that. So even though we've seen revenues increase in oil and gas in Oklahoma, we've seen mining employment overall actually decline.
1: Meanwhile, the state's other important sectors like agriculture are feeling the strain of higher diesel prices and other energy-related costs. I'm Elizabeth Trovall from Marketplace.
0: More news from the energy sector now, utility bills to be precise. It has been a rough couple of years for ratepayers, as most no doubt know firsthand, and it is not about to get better. New data from the energy nonprofit Powerlines and Ipsos says nationwide utilities requested almost $9.5 billion in rate increases in the first quarter of this year. That's after they asked for $31 billion in rate hikes in all of 2025, which was more than double of the year before that. Now, yes, data centers are part of that, but they are not all of that. Marketplace's Kaylee Wells breaks it down.
5: The price hikes have been huge because basically a bunch of different problems are converging at once. Tom Bullock leads the Citizens Utility Board in Ohio, one of the states with the steepest increases.
6: Data centers are kind of the first boulder rolling down the hill, triggering a broader rock slide.
5: Bullock also blamed delays for permits and equipment, skilled labor shortages, and policies that favor older coal-burning facilities.
6: There are White House orders forcing aging power plants held together by duct tape to remain open, even when their own owners want to close them to stop losing money.
5: Then there's the list of unavoidable costs. That one comes courtesy of Michael Levy with Baringa Management Consulting.
7: The grid was largely built in the 60s and the 70s, and these assets are just coming towards the end of their useful life.
5: The hikes cover fixing and upgrading aging equipment and broken equipment, which Levy says is a more common problem now thanks to climate change.
7: Hurricanes, wildfires, storms. And if you think about like the frequency and severity of those getting worse over time, then that obviously drives the need for investment to be even greater.
5: You've also got geopolitical pressures, too. Prices went up after the war in Ukraine disrupted the global fuel supply, says Charles Hua, who leads Powerlines, which put together the report. Same problem happening now with the war in Iran.
8: And that could continue to put upward pressure on people's utility bills going forward.
5: Hua says all the metrics that Powerlines measures say the utility bills are going to keep going up, at least for now. I'm Kaylee Wells for Marketplace.

0: Coming up.
1: A lot of screenwriters are really suffering right now.
0: AI as a side hustle. But first, let's do the numbers. Dow Industrial's up 645 points today, 1 3/10%, 50,009. The NASDAQ climbed 399 points, about 1.5%, 26,270. The S&P 500 added 79 points, 1 1/10%, 7,432 there. Kelly Wells was talking about utilities. Well, here you go. First Energy operates across several mid-Atlantic and Midwestern states, up 0.8%. Portland General Electric, that's Oregon, not Maine, up 0.9%. American Electric Power, with customers in 11 states, was essentially flat. Bond prices, well, thanks for asking. They rose. Yield on the 10-year T-note down 4.57%. 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

0: This is Marketplace. I'm Kai Rizdahl. This next item comes with the perhaps helpful reminder that healthcare accounts for just shy of 20% of this entire economy. Told you that so I could tell you this. There's some new analysis out from the health policy nonprofit KFF that says by the end of this year, more than 5 million people could wind up dropping their coverage under the Affordable Care Act. That's more than 20% of total enrollees. Marketplace's Samantha Fields explains why and what it might mean for premiums and overall healthcare costs.
1: Going into this year, insurance companies knew a lot of people were likely to drop ACA coverage because it was clear that Congress was not going to extend the extra financial support many people had been getting to buy insurance on the marketplace. Matthew Fiedler at the Brookings Institution says they also had a good idea of who was likely to go without insurance.
2: Past experience shows that when premiums rise, healthier people tend to be the first to drop coverage.
1: And when lots of people, especially healthy people, do drop coverage, Jennifer Sullivan at the Center on Budget and Policy Priorities says what happens next is simple economics.
3: If there are fewer people in the marketplace to spread risk across, then insurers have to charge those smaller number of people more in order to provide the services that they're providing.
1: They already are. ACA premiums are nearly 60% more expensive this year than they were last year on average. And with people continuing to drop out of the marketplace, Sullivan says they're likely to go up again.
3: So people are squeezed right now and could be squeezed even more next year.
1: People who get health insurance through an employer are less likely to see their premiums go up significantly next year. But Sabrina Corlett at Georgetown Center on Health Insurance Reform says hospitals and providers will likely see costs go up.
4: As more people become uninsured, they will forego necessary care, they'll skip prescriptions, and they'll get sicker, and they'll end up in the emergency room.
1: And hospitals will treat them, and in many cases will end up footing the bill for those who can't afford to pay.
4: And as those costs go up for hospitals, these uncompensated care costs, they have to be passed on.
1: And in many cases, she says, they will eventually be passed on to you and me. I'm Samantha Fields for Marketplace.

0: Making it in Hollywood is even harder than it used to be. From its most recent peak, that was 2022, there has been a 30% drop in employment for actors, yes, but also for carpenters and designers and the many, many professionals who work behind the scenes to put a production together. That is data, by the way, from the Labor Department put together by the Wall Street Journal. And since those jobs have been drying up, a lot of people in the industry have been working in a new kind of gig economy. Ruth Fowler is a screenwriter. She wrote in Wired the other day about her side hustle as an AI trainer. Ruth, thanks for coming on.
1: Thank you. I'm so happy to be here.
0: So as I said in the introduction a second ago, you are a screenwriter. How did it come to pass that you found yourself working as this thing that's called an AI trainer?
1: Well, the industry, as everybody knows, is really not going through a great time right now. It's really in flux. A lot of screenwriters are really suffering right now, and we're all trying to find different jobs, different like ways to survive. So I was on a Facebook group with a bunch of WGA moms, actually, and somebody mentioned that they were working for a company called Mercor for $150 an hour as a writer. And I was like, okay, I'm going to look into that. That sounds kind of interesting.
0: Yeah, WGA, Writers Guild of America, of course. $150 an hour, not bad. But here's the question. What does it mean to be an AI trainer? What is that job?
1: It is probably one of the worst jobs I've ever had. Basically, they kind of advertise it as you can do this wherever you want. You can do it on your own time. But that means that you have to be chained to the laptop, because what actually happens is they release what's known as tasks at any time of the day or night. And often they kind of they hire way too many people. So people are just kind of scrabbling around like it's a French Revolution, like trying to get these tasks. And waiting for hours. So what I found is I actually didn't have any life while I was doing it.
0: What kinds of tasks? What were you actually doing as you were chained to your laptop?
1: They were incredibly boring. Some of the tasks were kind of watching like a video, which was taken from Instagram, and transcribing every tiny little second of it. So the moment a dog barks, the moment a balloon pops. Other tasks, like I did a little bit of red teaming, which is where we're kind of trying to break the AI system. And that's like, it's ostensibly meant to be kind of a safety thing. But it kind of begs the question, like, why are we doing this now? Surely this kind of safety team issue should have been done before they released it to the public, you know?
0: Yeah. You spend a good amount of time in this piece talking about the other people who had wound up doing this kind of gig work, AI trainer. Some of them, you know, Hollywood screenwriters looking for side hustles, and others just needing the money, I suppose, right? Who else is doing this?
1: It's such a mix of people doing this kind of work. There's so, I mean, I met a Harvard-educated doctor. I met a plastic surgeon from the UK who was in between jobs, a scientist, a librarian. There's a huge amount of people. I think... The economy is not in a good place for anybody, and everybody is trying to pick up extra work.
0: You speaking of extra work, you analogize this work to, you know, sort of the next generation of waiting tables, basically, for would-be, you know, Hollywood screenwriters, actors, take your pick. Are you still doing it? Are you still having to do this kind of work?
1: I'm still doing it. At the moment, I am training as an EMT because my family is medical. I wanted to do something which was kind of giving back. And I kind of had this guilt around the fact that I was working for this system, which so many people hate, so many people are really upset by, and it's taking so many jobs. So I used the money and I retrained as an EMT, and I'm still a writer. I'm always going to be a writer. But the plain truth is that while the economy is so bad, I need something else. So I decided to do something which is actually going to do some good for people.
0: Ruth Fowler, screenwriter, also sometimes AI trainer on the side. Ruth, thanks very much for your time. I appreciate it.
1: Thank you for inviting me on the show.

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1: This final note on the way out today. Back up to the top we go. One last observation from Nicole Servi at Wells Fargo.
2: A lot of central banks care about inflation, and so that means that they're going to be more hawkish in their interest rate setting.
1: Speaking of which, the minutes of the most recent meeting of the Federal Reserve came out today. Here with the money quote, a majority of participants highlighted that some policy firming would likely become appropriate if inflation were to continue to run persistently above 2%, end of quote. Policy firming, of course, means raising interest rates. The most recent headline reading we had on PCE, 3.5%, 3.5%. Also, and not for nothing, Kevin Warsh takes over on Friday. Our media production team includes Brian Allison, John Fokey, Montana Johnson, Drew Jostin, Gary O'Keefe, and Charlton Thorpe. Alex Simpson is the manager of media production, and I'm Kai Rizdal. We will see you tomorrow, everybody.

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0: 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You can even go forest bathing in your car.
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0: Coming up, we get tips for great road trips into the California countryside. Get a taste of the Old West at a rodeo.
2: If you go to a rodeo, you won't forget it. You may not love it. You may have some strange memories of it or something, but you won't forget it.
0: We'll look at the world of rodeo cowboys and the legends of the classic saddle bronc competition, just like you see pictured on the Wyoming license plate. And what do you think of when you see a bald eagle soar across the sky?
3: 10, 15 years ago, we didn't see very many bald eagles, but now we're seeing them all the time. The population has rebounded.
0: Hear what a remarkable journey the species has taken. It's just ahead on Travel with Rick Steves. Come along.
4: Live from NPR News in Washington, I'm Ryland Barton. The Justice Department announced charges, including murder, against former Cuban President Raul Castro. It comes as the Trump administration escalates pressure on the country's socialist government. The indictment alleges Castro played a role in the 1996 shootdown of two small planes operated by the exile group Brothers to the Rescue. Castro was Cuba's defense minister at the time. President Trump and his companies may receive a free pass for any past tax problems, and perhaps immunity for even more legal trouble as part of a settlement with the IRS for leaking his tax returns. The administration says the Trumps won't benefit from the deal. Critics say it's an abuse of the system, as NPR's Carrie Johnson reports.
5: Tax experts I interviewed say nobody else would have got this deal, and that Trump and his family could, in fact, receive financial benefits from the dropping of tax audits. Acting Attorney General Todd Blanche is the one who signed off on that part of the deal. He's a former personal attorney for Trump, but he balked at that description before Congress this week.
4: NPR's Carrie Johnson reporting. Two police officers who defended the Capitol during the January 6th Capitol riot are suing to stop the Trump administration from paying rioters from a new anti-weaponization fund. NPR's Tom Dreisbach reports.
6: Washington, D.C. police officer Daniel Hodges was repeatedly assaulted by rioters on January 6th. President Trump pardoned the men who attacked him, and now the administration says those rioters and others can apply for payment from a new $1.8 billion fund set up by the Justice Department for people who believe they were victims of weaponized law enforcement. Hodges is suing to stop payouts that he believes are both illegal and dangerous.
7: If they get this payout, then they'll have significant financial resources, and they have no ethical qualms about it. So what would stop them from carrying out any more violence?
6: Trump administration officials say they will evaluate claims on a case-by-case basis. Tom Dreisbach, NPR News.
4: A Senate committee heard from industry stakeholders about the rise in sports betting and prediction markets today. NPR's Alana Wise reports lawmakers want to determine if the industry is being regulated closely enough.
8: Industry stakeholders answered questions about how the integrity of sports could be maintained with gambling and whether prediction markets, which allow users to bet on anything from the weather to military assassinations, operated legally. They also heard about the effects of gambling. Harry Levent is the director of gambling policy at the Public Health Advocacy Institute.
9: This is not a Republican issue or a Democrat issue. This is a human issue regarding an addiction crisis that needs to be addressed and prevented.
8: Studies have shown that legalizing gambling can lead to worse financial outcomes for Americans. But supporters of the sector say it's key to the American economy. Alana Wise, NPR News, Washington.
4: This is NPR News from Washington. Harvard University will limit the number of A's awarded to undergrads. It's intended to curb grade inflation. Starting fall of 2027, instructors may award A grades to no more than 20% of students in a class, plus four additional students. A-minus grades will not be capped. Supporters say the changes will restore the meaning of top grades after more than 60% of undergraduate grades were in the A range in recent years. The National Trust for Historic Places released its annual list of the most endangered sites in the U.S., NPR's Nedan Ulabi reports.
10: The list of 11 places has a theme, honoring the idea that all people are created equal. It includes the oldest Quaker meeting house in Massachusetts and a few sites that have been affected by President Trump's administration, including the President's House in Philadelphia, where the National Park Service removed some information about enslaved people there. National Trust President Carol Quillen calls that historical erasure.
11: That's a threat to preservation that we're also interested in protesting.
10: The National Trust is currently suing the Trump administration over its construction of a ballroom on White House grounds. Netta Ulipi, NPR News.
4: A seagull has left a lasting impression on King Charles during his visit to Northern Ireland. The bird dropped a surprise on the king's suit coat. The king quipped that it was fortunate it didn't land on his head. Earlier in the day, the king seemed to foreshadow the event during a visit to a food pantry when he picked up a roll of toilet paper and said, "Very important." U.S. stock market bounced back today after oil prices gave back some of their big gains. This is NPR News.
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16: Next time on Jazz and the American Spirit, music from two saxophonists who take up the torch after the passing of John Coltrane in 1967, Joe Henderson and Eddie Harris. 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

0: Today on Travel with Rick Steves, we'll hear how one pioneer family hangs on to a vestige of the Old West by working the rodeo circuit. We'll get inspired to explore the best of California on a road trip beyond the big cities, and hear what the American bald eagle has had to endure as a national symbol that's had to dodge extinction twice in the last century. A backdrop of sandstone mountains painted shades of orange, yellow, and red, where cattle line the bluffs and tourists climb the canyon walls. This is where the Wright family spends their time, breaking cattle and carrying on the traditional American cowboy ways. Journalist John Branch spent time with Utah's fabled Saddle Bronc rodeo family, following the challenges tied to holding on to the dwindling cowboy lifestyle. He joins us now to detail the trials and tribulations of the Wrights, a name that's won championships and worked the land outside Zion National Park for over a century. John, thanks for being here.
1: I'm glad to be here. Thank you, Rick.
0: So I want to talk about the Wrights in a minute, this family that is sort of synonymous with rodeos. But let's talk about rodeos first. In a way, it's kind of the original Wild West pastime. Talk a bit how the rodeo represents cowboy culture as a real cultural force.
1: Yeah, sure. That goes back to, the late 1800s, Buffalo Bill days of these contests that would take place of roping and riding and trying to jump on the back of a saddle bronc. And that part of that culture has stuck with us in sometimes sentimental ways, the way that old Western movies do. The world has moved on, but these rodeos are kind of stuck in the past as sort of an emblem of what is moving away and what is leaving them behind. And they've been going on for 130 years, and people sometimes are surprised to know that there are still 700, 800, 900 rodeos a year in the United States. Unless you live in a small town, you may not realize that, or may not realize that there's more than just the one that you know about that right. Your Lions Club puts on or something. But they're all over the place if you're looking for them.
0: Now, on the cover of your book, The Last Cowboys, A Pioneer Family in the New West, there's a silhouette of a cowboy on a bucking bronco. And it just seems like this saddle bronc, that's sort of like the pinnacle of all this rodeo activity. There's lots of other activities, but why is the saddle bronc, why is this 8 seconds on a bucking bronco the big deal?
1: Yeah, so saddle bronc is kind of the classic rodeo event. It's the one that's pictured on the Wyoming license plate, that silhouette. It's the one where real cowboys say, well, we all know what it's like to try to saddle a horse and try to control it. That's what we do on the farm or on the ranch all the time. Mm-hmm. We would never get on a horse without a saddle, and we would certainly never get on a bull. Those seem to be a little bit crazy, but to hardcore, longtime cowboys, saddle bronc is a classic event.
0: And these broncos are bred to throw the person riding them off.
1: Yeah, it's not unlike racehorses, right? They're bred, and they will hand down from generation to generation. You'll sort of see the same names come through generation after generation of these famous bucking horses.
0: And if you've never really watched it, go to YouTube and search for it, saddle bronc. I mean, it's amazing. You call it like being in an 8-second car accident.
1: Yeah, I have no urge to do this. And when you see it up close and personally, you realize what they are going through is crazy. I spent a lot of time around a lot of sports, and that's one that I have spent a lot of time close up, and I still would not do it.
0: And you look at the cowboy in the before they turn the bronco loose, and he's there. He knows he's in for hell on a saddle in just a moment, and then they open that gate.
1: And they open that gate, and they don't know what's going to happen. And it's amazing because they travel long ways. They do an 8-second ride if they're lucky. They do an 8-second ride after 24 hours or 48 hours of traveling to get to this one place, to this one rodeo in this one small town. And here's your chance, and you have 8 seconds. And if you get bucked off, you get $0, and maybe you get hurt. If you stay on, you have a chance to be in the money.
0: Now, you've traveled quite a bit to write your book, The Last Cowboys. From a traveler's point of view, what would you advise if somebody wants to dip into that culture? Where would we go and how would we do it best?
1: Yeah. So if you live in the Western U.S., I think it's pretty easy. You probably have a rodeo that comes once a year to someplace not too far from you. And that can be a tiny town like Stonyford, California, or Springville, California. If you live in Oregon or Northwest, get yourself to Pendleton when the Pendleton Rodeo comes along.
0: Where have you enjoyed it?
1: I love places like Clovis, California. I used to work in Fresno, and Clovis has a nice rodeo. Colorado Springs has the Pikes Peak or Bust Rodeo. And the National Finals Rodeo, which is where the Super Bowl of Rodeo,

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1: But these guys are the real deal. What is it about the Wrights?
2: Well, it took a family of 13 kids, seven boys, and all the boys, thanks to the dad, sort of got into rodeo back 10, 20 years ago. And then these boys started having more boys. So now you have two generations of Wrights that are dominating saddle bronc. You know, four or five of the best saddle bronc riders of any of the past 10 or 12 years are Wrights. You know, it'd be like the Manning brothers. If you had five or six Manning brothers that were all winning Super Bowls, they're dominating that particular event. And they're all sort of built the same. They're all sort of built like 5'8", pretty thin, but muscular, kind of wiry. And apparently a wonderful sense of balance and a lack of fear.
1: It's a team sport. You wrote about how it looks like a solo sport, but there's really some team action going on there.
2: Yeah, you don't realize this when you're driving around the West on vacation in the summer, but I can now spot the rodeo trucks. And inside each of those trucks is a camper with usually four cowboys in it. And those guys are sharing rides back and forth to rodeos all around the West. And so you're usually moving in packs of four cowboys. And those guys are all helping each other with the saddles, helping each other with advice, whatever.
1: And it's grueling. When they're on the road, they can do three rodeos in one weekend.
2: Yeah, these guys are a lot of them are putting 100,000 miles in their trucks each year.
1: What's the financial payoff?
2: Well, if you're among the best, you might make $500,000. That'd be the very top $500,000 in earnings every year. But of course, it costs a lot of money for that truck and the tires and the gas and all that.
1: And medical bills.
2: And medical bills. You hope to have a spouse with a good medical plan.
1: Oh, my goodness. Now, when you think about this culture, this cowboy culture, you know, it's rituals that keep a culture strong in so many ways. And there are cowboy rituals. You wrote about how they start and they end the season with the ritual of the branding day. What is that and why it's important?
2: Yeah, so the Wrights, like a lot of families, they raise cattle. That's their bread and butter is the cattle business. They have a small herd outside of Zion National Park in southern Utah. And every year when the calves are born, after they're a few months old, they bring the family together and they spend the weekend there gathering the herd from hundreds of acres, and they bring them all together and corral them and then brand the young ones.
1: New York Times sports journalist John Branch is bringing us a modern look at the old American West on Travel with Rick Steves. His book about the first family of saddle bronc riders, the Wrights of Southern Utah, is called The Last Cowboys, a Pioneer Family in the New West. You're writing about the Wrights, the Wright family, in this book. They're a business. They have a big ranch. They own 1,200 acres of land and lease a lot more than that from the government. Part of the book's plot is just the family struggling to stay in business. You have one quote that sort of indicates that they've got to get with the modern world and monetize things. The quote is, "If the modern world is closing in on our ranch, maybe it's time to take advantage of the modern world instead of running from it. Maybe the past really was the answer to the future." So what does that mean, that they're just going to start becoming a tourist attraction?
2: Yeah. I mean, for most of 150 years, they were on their own. Nobody was around. They loved having this land and nobody around them to bother them. And as tourism has crept into Zion and that area around what they call Hurricane in southern Utah, more and more people are coming, and that land is getting to be so valuable that it doesn't make a lot of sense to run cattle on it anymore. And so the Wrights are really in this weird dilemma where it's become expensive enough that maybe they should move out, but they've also been there for 150 years. So maybe what they're trying to wrestle with is, maybe we let these tourists in and welcome them in, and maybe we start doing a dude ranch or start doing our own little rodeos and trying to figure out how we can blend these two things together.
1: It's kind of sad. Don't you think it's kind of sad?
2: It's sad. I mean, it presents some opportunity, but I think if they had their druthers, they would rather just go back to the past.
1: It seems like it's a metaphor for the American cowboy culture. People who live in the city, they don't probably think too much about cowboy culture, but it's an honest goodness slice or thread in the fabric of our greater society, isn't it?
2: Yeah, I mean, we talk about flyover country. A lot of these people are in what we call flyover country. I think a lot of these people are weary and leery of being dismissed as they don't matter. What their beliefs are don't matter. Where they live don't matter. And I've learned, you know, you and I fly around a lot. I look down now when I fly and look down in those nooks and crannies and think there are ranchers down there. There's cattle herds down there. There are people who are trying to earn an honest living down there. And they shouldn't be forgotten. Let's tell their stories.
1: Well, and that's a beautiful thing that you do with your book. What advice can you give?

0: of us to just gain an appreciation of what some might call flyover country. Not just seeing rodeos, but how can we recognize and celebrate this dimension of the United States of America?
1: I mean, just get out. Get out of your chair, get out of your living room, and just explore. There's, you know, I have the great privilege of being able to jump in my car or sometimes jump in a plane and go see cultures that I know very little about, and I get paid to do it. But in my free time, I try to do the same thing with my family, and that is just let's go someplace that takes us a little bit out of our comfort zone to meet people that maybe we wouldn't meet otherwise. You have to kind of go out of your way sometimes to do that. And I would egg people on to go do that because the lessons are invaluable.
0: And the mark of a good experience in that regard is how many people are you going to meet? You're not going to see earth-shaking sights necessarily, but you're going to have precious memories that are created by being extrovert enough and bold enough to meet people and to recognize they'd love to talk, they'd love to share, they're proud of their culture, and let's get to know it.
1: Absolutely. And if you're one of those people who's never been to a rodeo, I guarantee if you go to a rodeo, you won't forget it. You may not love it. You may have some strange memories of it or something, but you won't forget it. And that's what I think life should be about.
0: I'm going to do that. I'm going to check it out. I'm going to wear a cowboy hat.
1: There you go. You're all hat, no cattle, as they say.
0: All hat and no cattle. John Branch, thanks for writing The Last Cowboys, a pioneer family in the New West, and best wishes with your travel writing and your sports writing.
1: My thanks to you, Rick.
0: Since we recorded our conversation with John Branch, the three Utah Wright brothers were honored by their hometown of Beaver for their many pro-rodeo world titles and for their family's contributions to their community. There's more with this week's show notes at ricksteves.com/radio. We'll hear about the improbable journey of the American bald eagle right after a little side trip around California, next on Travel with Rick Steves.
2: Our immune systems, refined over millions of years, are often stymied by rapid man-made changes to the environment, and the results are uncomfortable.
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2: That's nothing to sneeze at. 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
4: Thursday evening at 7.
0: Christopher P. Baker has been writing about travel since 1992. He's authored more than 30 guidebooks and was even named Travel Journalist of the Year by the Society of American Travel Writers. He joins us now on Travel with Rick Steves from his home base in Palm Springs to tell us about his latest project. It's a guide to making the most of a day in California, featuring his favorite 29 destinations. His book is called Perfect Day California, Daily Itineraries for the Discerning Traveler. Chris, great to have you back. How are you doing?
5: It's tremendous to be with you again, Rick.
0: We've talked several times. Remind me all the different topics we've talked about before.
5: Oh, gosh. Well, my favorite destination, of course, Cuba. We've talked about that several times.
0: Uh-huh.
5: Costa Rica, and one of my fun and favorite activities, of course, motorcycling.
0: Oh, yes. And you could certainly enjoy motorcycling around California.
5: Oh, that's for sure, yeah.
0: With your book in your bag there.
5: Yes, much of the research was done by motorcycle.
0: I bet. Now, California has a world of scenic wonders and historic sites and fun experiences. This is a pretty short book, actually. How did you sort through it? You distilled it down, really. It's 800 miles from north to south. You chose the best 29 destinations for you. How'd you do that?
5: Well, obviously, many of them are must-haves. Los Angeles, Santa Monica, San Francisco, etc. But I also honed in on some of the lesser destinations that don't get that much play, which I felt deserved it. Everything from, obviously, Gold Country, but up in the north, Eureka, Redding, places a little more distant from the population centers, but which deserve being exposed.
0: And you get on that freeway and you can get there, actually. Maybe not a convenient day trip from L.A. or San Francisco, but within striking distance. Most of the book, it seems, is reasonable as a day trip from L.A. or San Francisco. And I would think that's the real practical thing. When a lot of us go to San Francisco or L.A. and we're there for an event or a conference or something, and we have a free day. It seems like the book is just made to order for that.
5: That's absolutely right.
0: Just very quickly, what are the top 4 or 5 days you could have if you had a free day in San Francisco that you cover?
5: Well, I focus on firstly two destinations that I think are the prime destinations everybody should do. So you've got Golden Gate Park, a fabulous venue with De Young Art Museum, California Academy of Sciences in there. Mm-hmm. Tremendous option that would fill at least half a day. Then you have the Waterfront Walk, the classic Waterfront Walk, taking in Pier 39 and some of the other venues that are less known, but which I explain. And in fact, you could opt to add, let's say, a ferry ride to Angel Island from there. So then I offer maybe four or five for every of the destinations, four or five alternate venues that are kind of mix and match options to fill a full day in the destination.
0: Let's say I've got a car and I want to have something, I want to get out of the city. What would get me definitively out of the city, but handy for a day?
5: Well, you wouldn't need to go far from San Francisco. You could do Sausalito and the Marin Headlands, for example, Muir Woods. You could go a little further across Napa Valley and Sonoma Valley, both known for their as wine destinations, are well within easy reach of San Francisco. You could certainly be there within 90 minutes and an early start in the morning, and you could take in the wine country and be back in the city for the evening.
0: And you do the same thing in your book with Los Angeles. I was impressed by how worthwhile it is to take that short drive up to Santa Barbara.
5: For sure. You know, I've been surprised how often I come across people who've been living not just in Southern California, where I live right now, but any other destination, and they have not explored close by their backyards. You know, they focus on destinations far afield. And I recently met somebody who said, you know, I've never been to Santa Barbara, and she lives in Los Angeles. I'm like, how is this possible? So here's what you do if you want to make a day trip. And of course, in these times of pandemic, it's absolutely perfect for day tripping and coming back home that same day or maybe one overnight.
0: I love how you called it the American Saint-Tropez. It's a pretty good description.
5: The Riviera, it promotes itself as the Riviera, so why not?
0: Now, I was very impressed when I was in San Diego of just going to La Jolla. And you've got a beautiful chapter on La Jolla. Give us a rundown on how you could have a great day if you're doing some work or whatever in San Diego, but just a couple of miles north to La Jolla.
5: Yeah, sure. I mean, La Jolla is a very upscale coastal destination with some of the prime coastal vistas in California, not least some of the prime real estate, too. But it's full of wonderful things to do. And because it's located on the coast, obviously, I've given it a coastal focus. Sure, culture vultures can find plenty to entertain them in the Museum of Contemporary Art. But for me, the quintessential experience is walking the Coast Walk Trail, maybe going tide pooling, especially if you have kids. And also you've got the Birch Aquarium of at the Scripps Institute of Oceanography. So lots to focus on in a maritime way.
0: You know, I was a little disappointed you didn't include Tijuana as a day trip. I guess technically, it's just not in California. But when you're in San Diego, you can't get more thrills for a day than just crossing the border and checking out
5: Tijuana. Well, that's true. But, you know, in San Diego, you're spoiled for choice. So I had to be very selective. And maybe Tijuana would have been the next destination that I wanted to include, but just didn't have the space.
0: There you go. This is Travel with Rick Steves, and we're talking with Chris Baker. Chris has written about 30 guidebooks, and his latest book is called Perfect Day California. Chris recommends 29 different one-day itineraries for fun and scenic variety in the Golden State. His website is ChristopherPBaker.com. So, Chris, I want to kind of get out of the big city, out of the shadow of the big cities. You mentioned earlier destinations like Gold Country, you know, near Sacramento, Mendocino, Eureka. Let's talk about those places for just a minute. If you're considering going up to Gold Country, it's really exciting that the history you've got in California. I'm kind of spoiled in Europe, you know, when you see all the history and art over there, but there's a lot of history in California, and Gold Country is a good place to sample that.
5: For sure. And that was one of the more difficult chapters for me to write because it covers a long distance. When I say it's Highway 49, of course. So I had to really concentrate on the central area, where there is enough in terms of historical venues and natural venues really to fill a day. And some of those include the Columbia State Historic Park, which is the most concentrated of the Gold Country destinations. It's really a living museum with docents dressed in period costume, etc. You can take a stagecoach ride. You can go mining for gold. and drink your sarsaparilla soda.
0: There you go. If you're traveling with kids, you've got lots to do there. You've got, that was Columbia State Historic Park, right?
5: Correct.
0: Yep. Ride a stagecoach, drink some sarsaparilla. There's another place where you can ride a steam train, an old steam train.
5: That's Railroad 1897 State Historic Park down in Jamestown.
0: All right. And so history buffs would enjoy that. Also, I like the thought that, like in, I guess you wrote, the only coastal town designated as a historic preserved site, Mendocino. Sounds lovely. I've never been there.
5: Oh, you've never been to Mendocino?
0: No.
5: Oh, this is a little beyond reach for a one-day trip from San Francisco. It's a place you'd probably opt for to overnight. This kind of New England-style village on its peninsula is very lonesome, but it has a absolutely fantastic setting there, surrounded atop the cliffs by fantastic coastal vistas. I'm just walking around the town itself, little town full of clapboard houses, is rewarding itself, although there are specific venues around Mendocino that you would probably want to add to a day just walking around the old hilltop town.
0: Now, there's something called a pygmy forest. What is a pygmy forest?
5: Well, this is in Van Dam State Park, and you have various ecosystems there. And a pygmy forest is a specific vegetation type of trees that are almost bonsai, and they're a result of cold mist, little sun that stunt the growth of the forest. And it has its own peculiarity, and walking amongst them is shrouded forest. It is a fabulous experience. Rhododendrons growing wild there. Amongst the pygmy forest.
0: You know, there's so much nature, there's so much history, there's so much also potential for tourism, which does turn a lot of places into kind of, like, they can get kind of kitschy, but you've worked to try to steer people around that. It seems like Eureka would be a breath of fresh air in a lot of ways, worth checking out.
5: Oh, absolutely, and not least because it's the furthest north of the cities in California, right there on the coast. Yeah. So because of its distance from the main cities, it doesn't get as much visitation as other places. But it retains its historic feel as a lumbering and old fishing center. Of course, lumbering for the redwoods, and of course, nearby, we have to mention it, is the Avenue of the Giants.
0: Yeah.
5: And if I have a top experience that I enjoyed motorcycling throughout California, it is the ride, the sinuous, sweeping one-lane road through the Avenue of the Giants of the Redwood Forests. Absolutely sensational.
0: Oh,
5: experience.
0: I can imagine. I don't ride a motorcycle, but I'd love to be in the back of yours and just kind of arcing through there, huh?
5: Well, I usually only take women on the back of my motorcycle,
0: oh,
5: Rick.
0: But come on.
5: We'll do it in the car. In the car.
0: Okay, yeah. In the car. That's good. Okay. This is Travel with Rick Steves. We're talking with Christopher P. Baker. His book is Perfect Day California, and it's highlighting the 29 best day plans you could have while visiting California, most of them within easy striking distance of Los Angeles or San Francisco. You know, Chris, when we travel, I know this when I'm helping people travel around Europe, a lot of times there's redundancy, you know? How many Madonnas and children are you going to see? How many hill towns are you going to climb to check out? How many cathedrals are you going to see? And you need to sort through that. Are you going to see Oxford and Cambridge? No, see one or the other, because you want to make up time for something entirely different. How do you deal with that in California? Because you do have a lot of choices. You got a lot of beaches. You got a lot of historic missions. You got a lot of scenic drives. You got a lot of wineries. Did you think about that as you were putting this together, this book?
5: Oh, absolutely. I think you answered it there in your own question, because there is so much diversity. So yes, I did absolutely focus on the need to cater to all tastes, as it were.
0: Yeah.
5: But throughout, the one common denominator is my desire to focus on what would I personally like to experience, combined diversity, but the top venues. And then what are the secondary things that would really appeal maybe to more specific interests?
0: Yeah. So getting back to this redundancy thing, Chris, just in a very unapologetic blitz kind of way, I'm going to ask you, if you're going to sort through all these things, what would be your favorite beach, your favorite historic mission, your favorite scenic drive, and your favorite winery? Okay.
5: I wish you'd prepared me for that question.
0: You don't have to be exactly right, but just blurt out, if you're going to do one beach, what's your favorite beach?
5: Oh, gosh. I love Stinson Beach because I've got fond memories when I lived up in the Bay Area.
0: Stinson Beach.
5: Stinson Beach is in the book.
0: Okay.
5: So it would be an option from Sausalito. You have a chapter on Sausalito because it combines getting to Stinson Beach north of Sausalito on the Pacific coast.
0: So that's a coast that's not on the bay. It's on the coast, and it's north of the Golden Gate Bridge.
5: Yeah. It involves a beautiful drive that is perfect to combine with Muir Woods.
0: Oh, good.
5: Up over the coastal mountains, a scenic drive. If you love driving as I do, it's a fabulous experience. You drop down to Stinson Beach, which is several miles long, very popular for fishing, but also you can just walk that beach, you know, 2 or 3 miles, and it ends at Bolinas Lagoon with fabulous birding, etc.
0: Nice.
5: You may be lucky enough to see whales offshore. So,
0: all right. Historic mission.
5: Historic mission. Well, we have 21 missions, of course. Probably the Santa Barbara mission, because it is still an active mission.
0: Ah.
5: You still have monks there, and it is one probably the most best preserved of the missions. And
0: wow.
5: So, in my book, it is one of the two major profiled destinations for Santa Barbara.
0: And it gives you a good excuse to make that effort to go to Santa Barbara from Los Angeles. And do the monks welcome you there?
5: Oh, absolutely. Sure. I mean, for the most part, they're hidden away.
0: Yeah.
5: You know, you've got the touristy venue side of it, right. And then the more reserved, peaceful.
0: All right. A great place if you're on a motorcycle. You've already said the Redwood Forest. Another one, other than the Redwood Forest.
5: Oh, you know, I would probably add a destination that I couldn't even put in the book because I really wished it was 30 destinations just because the page count is not there, and that is the Owens Valley. But let's deal with what is in the book. Well, most of these destinations are actually not focused on drives per se. Oh, I know, Lassen Volcano National Park.
0: Oh.
5: That would be a full-day loop drive around the volcano out of Redding.
0: Nice.
5: And that is a sensational experience, not just for anybody who wants that kind of geological 101 with stops, but it is a scenic highlight.
0: Is it a nicely paved small road, like a two-lane road or a one-lane road?
5: And that's exactly right. Of course, it's a national park highway. Yeah. It's well-maintained.
0: Nice.
5: And it's beautiful. It would be the equivalent maybe of doing Crater Lake up in Oregon.
0: Ah, Crater Lake. I've done that. And I've also, there's like a long driveway. There's like a 10-mile long. It feels like you're on some rich person's driveway. You know, it's just almost one lane and it's just perfectly smooth. And it goes all around the volcano in Sicily, Mount Etna. And when you talk about Lassen,
5: I've not done that, but,
0: it'd be something
5: I
0: like
5: can
0: that.
5: Imagine so, it's similar.
0: Yeah. All right. And then we can't go to all the wineries. What's your favorite winery experience?
5: There's no doubt about it. It's highlighted in the book, and that is the Hess Collection in Napa Valley.
0: The which collection?
5: Hess. H-E-S-S.
0: H-E-S-S.
5: The Hess Collection is the name of the winery.
0: All right.
5: The wines are obviously Hess. That is the name of the owner of the winery. But it is remarkable because it is in a 1903 historic building, but it also has one of the best private art galleries in the world. And certainly within California, an outstanding museum of contemporary art inside the winery.
0: You can be sipping your wine as you wander through the gallery?
5: I don't think that is actually permitted. You would separate the two out. You would take in whichever you wish to do first.
0: Okay.
5: You'd have your wine sampling, and then you'd take the winery tour and or do the art museum.
0: There you go. One of the most rewarding states in the Union for an enjoyable road trip has just got to be California, if you can budget for the high price of gas. Christopher P. Baker is our guest right now on Travel with Rick Steves to offer ideas for day trips from the big cities and other routes that might take a few days. Chris highlights the variety of the Golden State in his book Perfect Day California, with daily itineraries for the discerning traveler. Chris's website includes links to his articles, books, and tours he's leading in Cuba and Colombia. That's at ChristopherPBaker.com. Christopher, your book has been so much fun to read through, and I noticed in every destination, you've got a favorite restaurant. Let's just say I was going to ask you to take me out to dinner tonight, and you wanted to give me an experience that would make me want to come back to California again and again and again.
5: Ooh, good question. Well, I've got a whole range of restaurants here. Some of them are really upscale, well-known venues that for example, in Los Angeles. But I think I'd probably...
0: I like funky places, kind of family-run, yeah, where yeah, I feel the pulse of the
5: sure,
0: community
5: that's what
0: the
5: I'm,
0: culture.
5: That's yeah. what I'm going to take you to, and that's Lola's Mexican Cuisine in Long Beach. This is a real... it's iconic for Mexican, real grandmother's cooking. And yes. in fact, the owner states quite frankly that he learned much of his techniques and recipes from his grandmother.
0: Okay, this is Long Beach, and what's the name again?
5: Long Beach. It's called Lola's Mexican Cuisine.
0: Oh, Lola. Oh, okay, Lola. Great. Yeah. I'll see you there. What time?
5: Can we do tomorrow?
0: Tomorrow. All right. Yeah. Christopher Baker, congratulations on this book, Perfect Day California. And I'm sure that'll bring a lot of people a lot of travel joy. Happy travels.
5: Thank you.

0: make you run them a car.
1: It nearly went extinct twice in the 20th century. Jack Emerson Davis is a distinguished professor of history at the University of Florida in Gainesville. He's written a cultural and natural history on the American bald eagle and how its changing fortunes amplify the nation's history. Hear about the improbable journey of the bald eagle and why it's a conservation success story that we can all be proud of. Next on Travel with Rick Steves.
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4: Mina Soraya, we come from Suriname, and I reis met Rick Steves. I'm Soraya from Suriname, and that was Surinamese for I Travel with Rick Steves. Mina Soraya, en ik reis met Rick Steves. Thank you. Grantangi. Bon day.
1: No other bird in American history has been the object of so much admiration and cruelty as the bald eagle. As historian Jack E. Davis sees it, the national symbol that came close to extinction twice in the 20th century demonstrates our country's tenuous relationship with the natural world. And the eagle's fortitude speaks to our hopes for the future. Jack Davis has written a cultural and natural history called The Bald Eagle, The Improbable Journey of America's Bird. He joins us now on Travel with Rick Steves from the studios of WUFT at the University of Florida, where he teaches history and humanities. Jack, welcome.
5: Thank you.
1: Thanks for being with us, and thanks for giving Americans an opportunity to get to know our bird a little better. You know, after reading through your book, it just occurred to me, the eagle is like, it's everywhere. It's on the Capitol Dome. It's on military insignias. It's on top of flagpoles. It's on tattoos. It's like the star of the Great Seal of the USA. What is it about this bird?
5: Well, I think, of course, the image is everywhere, and the living species wasn't always that way, which we can talk about in a minute. But the eagle conveys attributes that we associate with the United States, strength and courage and freedom. It's a handsome bird, and it's also highly recognizable, or at least adults are, with their white heads and their white tails and their dark bodies.
1: Is it kind of the way we want to see ourselves? Is this one bird that we think, you know, in our own pride represents us well?
5: I think so. I think that's part of it. Eagles, of course, have been on nation-state insignia dating back to the ancient Romans and the Greeks. But the eagles that were part of that heraldry tended to be non-ornithological. They didn't represent any particular species. No. The bald eagle is the first one that's identifiable as a species, and it's an appropriate one because the bald eagle lives only in North America. So it's truly an all-American bird.
1: So, I mean, it's not that clear. I mean, you know, I think of an eagle as a noble raptor, but settlers, farmers, they kind of scorned them for a while, according to your book.
5: They did scorn them for quite a while. When the Continental Congress adopted the Great Seal of the United States in 1782, the image of the bald eagle on the front of the seal became hugely popular. But the species itself was not. It's a top predator, and it was treated like other predators such as mountain lions and coyotes and wolves and bears. And so an eagle seen was an eagle to be shot to protect livestock or backyard chickens, for that matter.
1: You wrote how Ben Franklin actually liked the wild turkey better.
5: If we can trust Ben Franklin, but he did write in a letter to his daughter comparing the quote-unquote morality of the wild turkey with the bald eagle. He referred to the wild turkey as industrious, courageous bird, and the bald eagle as a rank coward and thief.
1: So what was the, we talked about it going back to ancient Roman times and so on, but here in our hemisphere, what about Native Americans? I assume eagles were around before white settlers.
5: Yes, the best we can tell is that bald eagles have been around for a million years. At least fossil evidence of today indicates that. For many Native peoples, bald eagles were and are a spirit bird dating back thousands of years. You know, the messengers between Earth and lost ancestors and the creator. So the eagle's feathers and body parts have long been used in religious ceremonies of many native groups.
0: So did that make the eagle hunted actually by Native Americans for their need for eagle feathers for their spiritual rituals?
5: Yes, they did. They did hunt eagles. They did not hunt them in excess. They took what they needed. Generally, there was elaborate ceremony around the hunting of an eagle and taking it from the wild, and a designated eagle catcher or killer.
0: Yeah, I think you've even got a photograph in your book of an eagle catcher, and it's it just occurred to me, wow, somebody had the role of being an eagle catcher because they needed that to feather their rituals.
5: That's exactly right. No native group is identical to another native group, and so they had their separate rituals. Some native people, such as the Zuni, didn't kill eagles, but they would take eaglets out of a nest. As long as there were at least two eaglets in a nest, they would only take one, and they would raise that eagle in a stockade, and they would pluck its feathers, but they wouldn't kill it.
0: This is Travel with Rick Steves, and we're getting a closer look at America through its relationship with the natural world with historian Jack E. Davis. Jack's written The Bald Eagle, The Improbable Journey of America's Bird, to explain the plight of the bald eagle in the USA and its role in how America sees itself. Jack teaches at the University of Florida and writes about the importance of the Gulf of Mexico as America's sea in his earlier book called The Gulf. That title earned him a Pulitzer Prize in history. We have links to Jack's work with this week's show. It's at ricksteves.com/radio. So the eagle, when I grew up, it was kind of big news that, oh, the eagle is an endangered species, and how can America's bird be endangered? Tell us a little background on the struggle that the eagle has had in the last century just to survive.
5: Yeah, you know, Rick, you and I are both baby boomers, so an eagle was a rare sight when we were growing up. You grew up in Washington, you may have seen more than what I saw in Florida, which was zero. But after Congress passed the 1940 Bald Eagle Protection Act to bring it back from the brink of extinction, 5 years later, DDT was released to the general market. And DDT had a devastating impact on all sorts of wildlife, bird life, also fish life. And the bald eagle is a fishing raptor. It'll eat birds, it'll eat land animals, but it prefers fish. And so not only did DDT get into the blood system of bald eagles and cause them to have nest failures, DDT also robbed them of much of their food sources, as did habitat destruction. As I said earlier, you and I are baby boomers, and the population in the United States was booming, and so was construction and robbing wildlife of much of its habitat. Mm. So by 1963, the nesting population of bald eagles in the lower 48 had reached its nadir. There were fewer than 500 nesting pairs in the lower 48 states.
0: Holy cow, it got down to 500 couples?
5: Yes, that's correct.
0: That's less than 1,000 birds. So we actually turned the corner. And now, I mean, yeah, you're right. When I was a kid, when you saw an eagle, that was, you'd stop the car, you know. Now it's not that way.
5: That's right. And I think that's one reason why we really love the bald eagle and we're so excited to see it. I call it a poke the guy in the ribs next to you moment of excitement when you see a bald eagle.
0: Yeah.
5: Because, you know, 10, 15 years ago, we didn't see very many bald eagles, but now we're seeing them all the time. The population has rebounded beyond everybody's expectation, even scientists who worked in bald eagle restoration. And the estimated population continent-wide is now 500,000, which is equal to the, yes, and that's equal to the estimated population that existed at the time Europeans first arrived in North America.
0: That's 500-fold what it was at its low point, and that's quite a success for a society to actually take a concern about something in nature and bring it back to health. That is quite a success story, isn't it?
5: It's a wonderful success story. It's one of the great conservation success stories in American history, I would argue. You know, in bringing the bald eagle back to life, what we did was we cleaned up its habitat. And, of course, we share that habitat. We cleaned up the waters around the country, the bays and bayous and rivers and the coastal waters, places where we swim and fish. in the 1970s, the beginning of the 1970s, barely one-third of the nation's waters were safe for swimming and fishing. And that was eagle habitat, but also our habitat.
0: You know, we should do more to celebrate those kind of successes, to embolden us to aim higher, you know, to take care of the environment.
5: I agree with you. In fact, you just identified my next book, which will be a history of environmental successes.
0: I think
5: readers get a little bit too much doom and gloom, you know, the grim and the tragic. And there's plenty of grim and tragic in the Bald Eagle's history with America. But there's also redemption and restoration.
0: Mm-hmm.
5: And so I wrote this book in part because I wanted to give readers a break from the doom and the gloom.
0: Good for you to know the success story. When you read through it, you just feel good. You're rooting for the eagle as a species, and you're rooting for our society to do something about a problem that was going to lead this beautiful bird to extinction. And Jack, correct me if I'm wrong, but this national bird is kind of handy as a national bird because you can see it all over America, from Alaska all the way to Florida. Where would we look to find the bald eagle?
5: Where you are guaranteed to see bald eagles is in Alaska at the Chilkoot Bald Eagle Preserve near Haines. Any time of the year, you can go there and you'll get a good show. But there are other places in the lower 48. Real Foot National Wildlife Refuge in Tennessee is another wonderful place. North Platte National Wildlife Refuge in Nebraska. The Klamath River Basin or the Klamath Basin out near you in Oregon and California is another wonderful place. And right here in north central Florida, one of my favorite places to go see eagles is at Loch Lusa Lake in Hawthorne, Florida. But also one of the funnest places I went to a few years ago was Conowingo Dam in northern Maryland. Not only were there hundreds of eagles, but there were hundreds of photographers there.
0: Wow. Now, is it a seasonal thing? Is it like, hey, it's eagle watching time? Or can you just go to these places anytime and expect to see a beautiful eagle soaring in the sky?
5: The best time to see eagles is usually from fall through spring. The summertime, they're on the move, they're migrators, and you might not get as lucky during the summertime.
0: Are there certain opportunities to just marvel at their massive nests that these raptors build?
5: Yeah, so nesting season varies across the country, but it's generally from November through late spring. You can see their nests. They are huge nests. They are the largest nest in North America.
0: Hmm.
5: And let me tell you, those nests are just beautifully constructed. They're a true wonder.
0: Jack E. Davis teaches history and humanities at the University of Florida. He's written 10 books, including The Bald Eagle, The Improbable Journey of America's Bird. Jack was named Florida House Distinguished Author in 2024, and he won a Pulitzer for his earlier book about the Gulf. You can hear our conversation on that topic at ricksteves.com/radio. There's something, well, obviously majestic about eagles soaring high above. Just to observe an eagle, it's both graceful and powerful. And you've done a lot of thought about just the physical presence of an eagle. I mean, you wrote about how when you're standing close to an eagle and it takes off, there's just this explosion of wind power, and you get a sense of how strong this bird is. Talk a little bit about just the grace and the power of our national bird.
5: I mean, you described it really nicely. Grace and power really go with this bird in flight. I sort of compare them with, you know, fighter jets or, you know, a Top Gun. And they are expert maneuvers. They have just the ideal wingspan that allows them to soar, but also to maneuver in tight turns. They are fast. Somebody here locally has recorded them flying above the water 60, 70 miles an hour. And there's just a lot of power behind them.
0: What advice would you give us to know how to look at an eagle when it's soaring around or wherever we are?
5: Well, first you want to look for the white head and white tail, which is only common to the adults. They reach their mature years at 4 or 5 years. And the young eagles, which are the same size as the adults, when they're first out of the nest, tend to be almost a solid chocolate brown. And through the years, they start becoming mottled with white. But what to look for is, it's hard to distinguish them between vultures, and the two birds tend to hang out together. They both soar.
0: Mm-hmm.
6: You know, Jack, it's interesting you brought up vulture because occasionally I find myself looking at what I think is an eagle and thinking how dramatic and beautiful. And then I realize, uh-oh, is that a vulture? And I just feel kind of yucky that I was admiring a bird I wasn't supposed to admire and I thought it was an eagle. We do sort of favor the eagle. And there are other raptors up there that do look like an eagle that we could mistake for an eagle.
5: Yes, that's right. And you're allowed to like the vulture and admire the vulture. I mean, they serve an important purpose. But yes, it's easy to mistake the bald eagle for another bird or vice versa.
6: Yeah.
5: The bald eagle tends to have a more muscular wing beat than the vulture.
6: Okay.
5: The vulture tends to soar more and soar more in circles.
6: Yeah.
5: The bald eagle will hunt from the air, but it also hunts from the perch to conserve energy. It'll sit on a branch somewhere.
6: It's got eagle eyes.
5: Those eagle's eyes can spot something a mile to 2 miles away.
6: There you go.
5: And
6: you see them perched there, and they're not just hanging out. They're using those eyes to get something.
5: They're not that lazy bird that Ben Franklin accused them of being.
6: Right. This is Travel with Rick Steves. We're talking with Jack E. Davis, and he teaches environmental history and sustainability studies at the University of Florida in Gainesville. Jack won a Pulitzer Prize for his book, The Gulf, The Making of an American Sea, which we'll discuss on a future edition of Travel with Rick Steves. Right now, we're looking at what Jack's learned about the bald eagle and its role as an American national symbol. His book is The Bald Eagle, The Improbable Journey of America's Bird. Now, eagles, you wrote about how they are actually considered among the animal world's finest parents. Tell us a little bit about that.
5: Yes. You know, we have to give credit to ourselves for bringing the bald eagle population back. We worked hard, but we also have to give equal credit to bald eagles themselves. They have what I refer to as the ideal family values. They mate for life. They maintain a fidelity to the same nest as long as that nest exists. If it, you know, doesn't come down in a storm or somebody doesn't take the nesting tree. Mm-hmm. And they raise their young with such care. They feed them so well that when they leave the nest, they are the same. They're typically slightly larger than their parents are, maybe a pound heavier in some cases.
6: It's just great to know more about this bird that really is woven into our DNA as citizens of the United States of America. And, you know, it's patriotic, it's stirring, it kind of reminds us of the nobility and the self-sufficiency of us as a nation, and we like to think as individuals, I would imagine. And there is that spiritual dimension to it that kind of is part, it's kind of related to the political joy and pride. Let's finish off just a little bit of talk about the spiritual nature of the eagle. It's used for therapy to help people with PTSD. It's used in Native American religious rituals. It's used when our presidents give a victory speech, as Joe Biden did, talking about on eagle's wings. Can you just talk a little bit about that?
5: Yeah, that's exactly right. I think that our admiration of this bird, our meaning Americans of this bird, has really evolved to become more spiritual to some people. Again, it's a charismatic bird. As you said, it's a patriotic bird. I think it also embodies unification. It's a bird that we can all love, and Americans do. But I think we've fallen in love with the species itself to the point that, as one cattle rancher who expanded into free-range chicken farming told me, he could never hurt a bald eagle because there was just something spiritual about
6: mm-hmm.
5: him.
6: Yeah.
5: And a number of people told me that, too. And I can understand that. I mean, it's a bird of heaven.
6: It really is. And it's probably for good reason Joe Biden decided to refer to Psalm 91 on eagle's wings and thinking of the eagle as like an emissary of the divine to help deliver peace between people. And these days that would mean peace between people of our own country. Jack E. Davis, thank you so much for joining us and shining a light on our national bird, the bald eagle.
5: My pleasure.

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From the media room at David Geffen Hall, it's the New York Philharmonic this week. And this week, we hear a complete performance of Haydn's oratorio, The Creation. This is Alec Baldwin. I hope you'll listen with me as Leonard Bernstein conducts the New York Philharmonic. The Creation of Haydn. What a devout, childlike spirit speaks from the heavenly, clear tones of Haydn's muse. What naturalness, simplicity, what perception and sensitivity. What a great artist Haydn is. Listening to his works, one is not struck by their ingenuity, and yet what an abundance of ingenious forms surround his graceful tone pictures. Words of music critic and composer Ugo Wulf from 1885, as published in an English translation in Jeff Nichols' Composers on Music. Haydn began preliminary sketches on The Creation while in London in 1794. The score was completed roughly 4 years later in Vienna, and the work had its first public performance there on Haydn's name day, March 19, 1799. The reception was overwhelmingly positive. By 1800, the work began to assume its now time-honored and integral role in Holy Week celebrations. Part of the appeal of Haydn's Creation is that the work is not merely a biblical retelling of Genesis. The text is an adaptation of Milton's Paradise Lost, and so the creation deals with religion in the broadest sense. Carl Schumann described the oratorio as having, quote, an overwhelming, believable mythology, unquote. He went on to further note that it is an example of classical and romantic pantheism, a genesis injected with both reason and emotion. We're going to hear a recording that the Philharmonic made for Columbia Records in 1968. Soprano Judith Raskin is Gabriel. Tenor Alexander Young is Uriel. Baritone John Reardon sings the